0: rising from the heart of the swamp, a beacon of truth is casting its light. From sea to shining sea, The Vince Show. Here's Vince Colonnaise.
1: 844-484-3872. 844-4 the USA. That's the way to join us today. From coast to coast, from sea to shining sea. The left is going absolutely ballistic that the president intends to address the nation from the White House tomorrow night and talk about election integrity. Why are they so upset?
2: Girls around the nation are anticipating a big announcement on Thursday night regarding election machines and integrity. Can you give us sort of a sneak peek about what to expect and tell
3: the audience? Well, I'd rather save it. It will concern that subject, and we'll have a couple of other things to say.
2: Why should people watch, though?
3: But I'd rather save it, but it's really big news. It's really, really big news. And our country has to shape up. But that's what we're going to be talking about Thursday is it doesn't get bigger, because without free and fair elections, you don't have a country. We'll be discussing other things, too. But it's going to be a very big announcement.
1: It's going to be a big one. The president announces it's really big news. It doesn't get bigger, meaning the president is going to bring some staggering evidence along with him as he gives this address to the nation tomorrow night, 9 p.m. Eastern time. And we are already seeing panic everywhere. Why are you panicking? So these lefties, let's pretend this was a good faith conversation. Of course it's not, but let's pretend for a moment it was a good faith conversation. Wouldn't you be so encouraged that we have a president who is dialed in on election integrity? Wouldn't you be so thankful that the president is safeguarding us against either foreign or domestic election interference? Wouldn't you be so grateful that the president is setting the stage for a fair contest, a fair fight, so that you can earn elections the old-fashioned way, by earning actual American votes? Wouldn't you be enthralled by that if you were playing by the rules? Well, yeah, that's the point. If you were playing by the rules, this wouldn't bug you. You'd be elated. You'd be enthusiastically dialing in to see this and say, what are we tuning in here? Like, what do we got, Mr. President? Lay it on us. But that's not the reaction. The left is in an all-out panic right now. I'm watching over on Ms. Now and CNN and all these other establishment outlets claims, the president's ridiculous claims about election interference. Hold on. You know, the left has made endless claims about election interference. It's just only when Democrats lose elections, they claim that the result was rigged. That's routinely. Every presidential election this century where a Republican won, Democrats have claimed the result was rigged. They're very worried about it when their people lose. When our people win, oh, it's rigged. It's rigged. When the good guy wins, it's rigged. And in fact, I want to take you to a post by David Axelrod. David Axelrod is one of the top Obama lieutenants. Helped engineer Barack Obama's political career. He was with him very, very early on in his ascent into Democrat and American politics. And David Axelrod was whining last night on X about the fact that the president may appear alongside a couple of top officials in the administration, the director of national intelligence, the FBI director, the CIA director, and perhaps the Department of Homeland Security secretary. That would be Bill Pulte and Kash Patel, as well as Mark Wayne Mullen and John Ratcliffe, have all four of them appeared. Now, we don't know that all four of them will appear. That's what the speculation is. They may appear alongside the president for this. And if they do, this is the way David Axelrod describes it. He said, if the president really trots out Pulte, Patel, and a crew of political apparatchiks posing as intel experts on Thursday night to announce they've uncovered evidence of foul play in 2020, it'll only heighten fears that he will claim an emergency down the line and claim extraordinary Fed power over elections. If so, and there are plenty of other signs of manipulation brewing, the most important battles of the midterms may be in the courts. And what is David Axelrod saying? Axelrod is contending that the people who run our intelligence agencies right now are, quote, posing as intel experts, posing as what? Help me out with this. Is the FBI director posing as an intel expert? I'm pretty sure the FBI director has some of the nation's most important intelligence in front of him. How would he be posing as an intel expert? The CIA director, John Ratcliffe, he's posing. He's the head of the Central Intelligence Agency. The director of national intelligence, Bill Pulte, is not posing as an intel expert. This is not like the endless parade of phony intel experts who put a letter together and claim that Joe Biden's laptop was Russian disinformation, and then the media dutifully carried that water in order to spread that disinformation. That's not what we're talking about. We're talking about people who were brought in to clean up that intel community, to clean up the corruption, to get rid of the lies, to stop the political attacks. That's what Kash Patel and Bill Pulte and John Ratcliffe, and then in his capacity as the head of Department of Homeland Security, as presumably if he's a part of this, Mark Wayne Mullen, this is what they're tasked with. This is what President Trump was elected on. Clean this up. No more political attacks. Fix the system and bring accountability. Go prosecute legitimately the bad guys who subverted the power of our federal government in order to go after their political opponents, President Trump and the people around him and his voters. So if we get a team of good guys who actually have access to the nation's secrets surrounding the president on Thursday, giving us an important update on the state of America's elections, that's a good thing. That is what we call maximum transparency. David Axelrod is construing it as a political attack. Now, need I remind you who the top officials in those positions were for Obama? Who is the DNI under Barack Obama? It was James Clapper. Who was the head of the CIA under Barack Obama? It was John Brennan. Who was the head of the FBI under Barack Hussein Obama? That was James Comey. So you're telling me that you'd rather have Comey, Brennan, and Clapper than Patel, Ratcliffe, and Pulte? Okay, that's crazy. That's absolutely great. And so, in other words, what Axelrod is doing here is he's projecting. Brennan, Clapper, and Comey stand very credibly accused of manipulating the powers of the federal government to go after Obama's political opponents, drafting a phony intelligence community assessment, claiming that Donald Trump, remember this claim, stole the 2016 election in concert with Russia. That the Steele dossier was somehow real, when of course it wasn't. That's what those three did. Spare us your lectures, Axelrod. This is projection. It's projection. It's exactly what the left did. So in order to cover it up, they projected onto their political opponents. It's another thing, too. It's salting the earth. David Axelrod is salting the earth. He's not alone. There's a bunch of these lefties, but he's just doing it very succinctly, so I'm using him as an example. Salting the earth ahead of the midterms. If the Democrats lose more in the midterms, if the Republicans pick up more seats in both the House and the Senate coming out of these midterms, which is a possibility, especially given the craziness of the Democrat Party's slate, and the success that the president's agenda has had, whether or not Congress has been a part of all of it the whole time, many Americans do think the president needs backup. So if Republicans pick up seats in the House and the Senate this year, David Axelrod stands ready, alongside a bunch of his left-wing lunatic friends, to claim that the election was rigged. Do you hear what's happening? So the president's set to give a speech on election integrity on Thursday, and Democrats are recasting it as an attempt to rig the midterm elections. They're saying it with a straight face to try and mislead the American public and convince them yet again of a lie, a dangerous one, to be clear. A dangerous one, especially when David Axelrod's party has a lot of people voting for it who have an assassination fetish. There's an assassination culture on the left, and we've seen that play out, unfortunately, with a lot of aggression. Stop lying to these people. If you cared at all about the stability of our country, you would stop lying about this subject. And yet they don't. They just keep lying. Because the only principle is power. There's nothing else. It's not about telling the truth. It's not about great outcomes for the American people. It's not about making your life more affordable or securing your borders or keeping us out of foreign conflicts or bringing peace to the world. It's not about any of those things. At its core, it's about power. It always is. And if you understand that, and no doubt most in this audience do, but when you understand that, every single one of these chaotic stories makes sense. Why did they take out that guy in Maine, Graham Plattner? Why'd they take him out? I thought he was a Democrat in good standing. They took him out because he was an impediment to the party's power. That's why. He's done for. Why'd they take out Eric Swalwell? Impediment to the party's power. That's why. Why are they going to primary John Fetterman in Pennsylvania? Impediment to the party's power. That's why. Why do they meddle with elections at all? For power. Why do they accuse the other side of meddling with elections when the evidence is all that the left is doing it? For power. Why do they remove Donald Trump from ballots in places like Maine and Colorado to preclude the voters from even having the up? For power. It's the easiest way to understand this. It's just a power play. No other principles at stake. They don't care. Now, they'll invoke your principles as a justification for their power grab. That's why they have to lie about it. Don't you believe in election integrity? Look what Trump is doing. He's rigging elections. We should fight for election integrity. They exploit your decency, your morals, in attempt to blackmail you into compliance. Don't fall for it. So the president this Thursday is going to announce something meaningful. I fully expect that. The extent of it, we have to await it. I'm not going to believe Ms. Now and all these other ridiculous networks that are making things up as we go. I'll believe it when it comes out of the mouth of the president of the United States. But I eagerly anticipate it. And the fact that the left is freaking out about it at new volumes means that he is directly over the target. More ahead on The Vince Show.
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15: Monday and Tuesday will be the hottest days of the week, with highs getting into the mid and upper 90s. I'm News Channel 3 weather expert Max Claypool.
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0: 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The Vince Show.
1: Yeah, the projection that the left does is on display yet again today as Todd Blanche is seated for his confirmation hearing. I told you earlier this week this is going to be a mess because Democrats are going to do everything they can to muddy him up, to prevent him from becoming a full-time attorney general, which, again, is a demonstration of the fact that he's well over the target. Todd Blanche has absolutely earned this job in a full capacity. It's enough having him there as the acting attorney general. Let's get him in now as the full-time attorney general. That's going to be really important to do. But these Democrats are fighting tooth and nail to stop him, including suggesting that somehow this current Justice Department is a political weapon against their opponents. Senator Eric Schmidt, who is great, from the dais today, had to comment on that and said, wait a second, hold on. Did you say it was this Justice Department that is weaponized? I'm sorry, I lived through different history here. Listen to this.
17: I heard one of my colleagues say that this is the most troubled Department of Justice in history. I happen to live through the previous administration where you had a Department of Justice completely weaponized against political opponents. They tried to throw their chief political opponent in jail, ruin his family's lives. You were his lawyer to see some. I was with you in a courtroom in New York to witness that defense in one of those cases. Were aimed against Catholics in this country who happened to attend a traditional Catholic Latin Mass. Went after parents under the Patriot Act for showing up to school board meetings to object to critical race theory or the masking of their kids. We lived through Jack Smith, and the chairman has just revealed new revelations, of course, that he was reading text messages. By the way, Jack Smith testified under oath he didn't do that. He testified that they just had the phone logs. We know that's not true now. Jack Smith should be subject to prosecution for lying to Congress.
1: Yes.
17: So this weaponization, let's draw a distinction. When you go after your political opponents, that is a weaponization. When you hold people accountable who weaponize the justice system, that's not the same thing.
1: That's justice. That's justice. Thank you to Senator Schmidt for laying out the details. And he's right about the Jack Smith thing, too. So Jack Smith, you'll remember, is an unconstitutional special counsel Judge Eileen Cannon down in Florida said, this guy is not a constitutional special counsel. Everything about this whole attack on President Trump is both illegitimate and absurd. He should not be in this role. Unconstitutional. And his entire case gets thrown out as a result, even though he orchestrated the raid at Mar-a-Lago and going after President Trump, accusing a former president of the United States of stealing classified documents. The whole thing was crazy. He went after the president. And in the process, he was also going after sitting members of Congress. We now know, thanks to Senator Chuck Grassley, who released this information yesterday, that Jack Smith obtained not just the, quote, toll records of phone calls. In other words, just like the time and the number that a call was made. He obtained contents of text messages from 44 members of Congress. Now, every American citizen should be prevented from this kind of arbitrary, like absolutely tyrannical surveillance. But members of Congress have further constitutional protections in the form of the speech and debate clause. And yet, Jack Smith, the unconstitutional special counsel, was absolutely trampling the entire Constitution, picking up all of these text messages, including the contents of them. And this information is just coming out right now, in the last 24 hours. And it's not just that he was gathering all this information. You heard Eric Schmidt say it, too. He then subsequently lied to Congress. In December of last year, in testimony before Congress, he lied about this. He was asked directly, were you sweeping up the content of text messages? He said, nope, never heard of it. I would never do such a thing. He definitely did do such a thing. I've got the details on it and why Eric Schmidt is right. That guy should be prosecuted for justice. More ahead on The Vince Show.
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1: This is a Fox News alert. I'm Carmen Roberts. The State Department sounds a worldwide alarm for Americans after Iran's deadly escalation of the war, killing two U.S. service members in action in Jordan.
2: The Pentagon says 13 U.S. troops, 10 soldiers, and 3 sailors have been wounded in action this week at various bases in the Middle East, likely from Iran's continued attacks in Bahrain, Kuwait, and Jordan, and particularly a large attack on that base in Jordan housing hundreds of U.S. troops and fighter jets.
1: Fox's Lucas Tomlinson in Tel Aviv. The U.S. is warning Americans worldwide, especially in the Middle East, to exercise increased caution. In Miami, federal agents arrest influencer brothers Andrew and Tristan Tate, and they are proponents of hyper-masculinity and wanted in Britain. 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
0: 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Second up is a medical provision. Because medical emergencies can happen at any point, and you may need to have people designated beforehand who can manage responsibilities for you. 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As a financial professional, I do not provide specific tax and legal advice, but I know this information is important for you in a financial plan.
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3: 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And let's hear what you have to say. 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
8: Well, we have a lot to get to today, including the fact that it's been a head-spinning 24 hours for ICE agents and for immigration enforcement. You see all these claims that they're no longer going to make vehicle stops. We're going to put a pause to that. Like, wait a second, you're not going to make vehicle stops in pursuit of illegals? Doesn't that foreclose on a ton of the arrests that we've been making? Yeah, I've got updates on that subject and why it even got to this level in the first place. Coming up. But first, on Jack Smith, I was telling you that Jack Smith was spying on the text message records of Congress. And, you know, I'm not in any way happy to see tyrannical behavior by the government. But if the government is going to be tyrannical, sometimes it's good if the victims of that tyranny are people who have the power to do something about it. You know what I mean? When we found out that it was members of Congress who were being spied upon, and then they instantly started running out and saying, that person needs to be held accountable, that person needs to be prosecuted, go after Jack Smith. I'm like, well, finally you're saying what we've been saying, but now it's just because you're the victims that you've decided to join us in this party. But okay, we'll take the help whenever we can get it. And if that means now, fine. And we're seeing a similar phenomenon, as Chuck Grassley reveals, that all of these text messages were spied upon by Jack Smith. Former special counsel Jack Smith obtained text messages that 44 members of Congress sent to senior White House officials during the final weeks of President Donald Trump's first term. Senate Judiciary Chairman Chuck Grassley revealed Tuesday, I'm quoting from Politico's coverage, the latest exchanges were a part of a trove of materials that the National Archives turned over to Jack Smith's team following a subpoena for White House records stretching from October 20th to January 2021. Smith's top deputies received the materials in August of 2023. Just weeks after securing a grand jury indictment against Trump, and according to internal emails Grassley released Tuesday, indicated that they were quickly preparing to share them with Trump's legal team as a part of the pre-trial discovery process. The newly disclosed records show that a wide range of lawmakers were communicating with the White House in the final months of Trump's first term, from Grassley himself along with 19 other senators to top House Republicans like then GOP leader Kevin McCarthy. I'm sorry. Did you hear the paragraph I just read to you? The newly disclosed records showed that members of Congress were communicating with the White House. Yeah, because they're members of Congress. Of course they're communicating with the White House. That's almost irrelevant. Like, in other words, the messages that Jack Smith swept up were routine business by congressmen. The scandal here is, I'm not even really sure why Politico's saying this other than it's just laying out for us that this is insane. The scandal here is that Jack Smith was spying on their text messages. The unconstitutional special counsel was spying on the White House, spying on members of Congress, acting like a complete lunatic, all designed to try and rig the 2024 election, and thank God he failed. Thank God. And Jack Smith lied about it. Rand Paul sharing this information with us overnight, that Jack Smith lied about getting these text messages and spying on them. Here he is during testimony under oath, December of last year. Listen to this.
9: The toll records that you requested from the senators, did they include the content of the phone calls?
10: No.
9: Did the records that you requested, the toll records from the members of Congress, include the content of text messages?
10: No.
8: No. Chuck Grassley just got the records, and the answer to that question was actually yes. Yes, the content of text messages. Jack Smith lied about it.
9: The records that you requested, the toll records from the members of Congress, include the content of text messages?
10: No.
8: Yes, they did, and you should be prosecuted for that. You should be prosecuted. Now, Todd Blanche has been testifying today before the United States Senate, and he has indicated that all of this is under investigation. Now, an investigation is not yet an indictment and subsequently a prosecution. May that come. But is there any clear? I mean, does it get more clear than that? He goes before Congress, says they never swept up the content of text messages. Chuck Grassley discovers they absolutely swept up the content of text messages. Where's the gray area? Where's the weaselly way to slip out of that one? That was an unqualified no. Nope, didn't do it when he absolutely did. When he absolutely did. So that's the update for you on Jack Smith and some election meddling today. I've got the Todd Blanche hearing coming up. We've got, as I said today, we've got a lot to get to. But so long as we're on the issue of election integrity, perhaps you and I can have a quick conversation about the state of the Save America Act. There we go. An appropriate gavel. I think it clicked for a second. There you go. So we gavel in on the Save America Act today. Josh Hawley was asked yesterday a question by Lindell TV's Allison Steinberg. She wanted to know whether or not he's going to do anything he can to get this thing passed. And he said, I am for every strategy available to us. Take the floor, yes. Get rid of the filibuster, yes. We need the Save America Act, and we need it quickly.
11: President Trump said on one of the last conversations he had with Lindsey Graham that he had mentioned that they were very close to getting the Save America Act across the finish line. Senators Mike Lee and Rick Scott are both now saying that in order to get this done, the Senate should stay in session through recesses and weekends. Is that something you would support?
12: Well, I support the Save America Act 100%, and I hope that we could do whatever it takes to pass it. And, you know, I mean, I'm for making the Democrats hold the floor. I'm for changing the rules on the filibuster. I'm for the Save America Act. So I'm all for that. And I said last night, I think there's nothing that we could do that would be more significant for the country and also would follow through on one of Lindsey Graham's top priorities than to pass the Save America Act. This is a voter ID. I mean, I always say Missouri, we've had voter ID for years. We put it on our own constitution. We, the voters of Missouri. So every time my Democrat colleagues say, as I'll probably say in here in like 10 minutes, that, well, that'll never work. It does work. We've done it for years in my state. So I don't get why. I mean, I do know why they're opposed to it. It's because they want people who are not citizens to vote. That's the only reason they're opposed to it. And I just think that's wrong. We need to pass it.
11: Any plans to ask Blanche about his inaction on Anthony Fauci? I know Ron Paul. And
8: that's a separate issue, and we'll check to see whether or not that came up today. But that is key, too. You know, Anthony Fauci doesn't get prosecuted because he's got a pardon from President Otto Penn. President Otto Penn. GMUC has got a new book coming out. President Otto Penn. Yeah, I'm going to get to that, too. I'm
13: sure he wrote it, too.
8: Dude, the Otto Penn wrote the book. You know that. They should just put on the cover, they should just write, by Otto Penn. That should be on the cover of the book. I'll get to that. I'm telling you, I've got so much stuff today. I can't even contain all of it. So on the Save America Act, this great bill, this great piece of legislation that would safeguard our elections, make it so that only American citizens are registering to vote. That's supposed to be the law. We just need to verify it. You show photo ID when you cast your ballot. You get non-citizens off the voter rolls. You got a great answer from Josh Hawley. And, you know, I'd like more than just words. I'd like a lot of actions. And if you're going to run your mouth, I'd hope you do it on the Senate floor. Stand on your own 2 feet, run your mouth until you get the legislation passed. But meanwhile, we've got other Republicans nominally in the party who are refusing to do the right thing. And in fact, one of them yesterday was cornered by a reporter from The Blaze by the name of Sarah Gonzalez. This is an amazing clip. She spots Thom Tillis walking in the hallways of the congressional buildings. And she approaches him and she asks Thom why it is that he has voted against at least one iteration of the Save America Act and whether or not it has anything to do with the fact that he receives nearly $800,000 from donors who are believed to be using illegal alien labor. Well, what a fascinating and poignant question. Listen as Thombolina loses it and spazzes out.
14: Senator, you've received almost $700,000 from the illegal labor lobby. Is that why you voted against the Save America Act?
15: Can you tell me who the illegal labor lobby is?
14: Yes, it's contractors, general contractors, hospitality companies, industries, construction companies and industries.
15: How much do you know about the Save America? Which Save America Act are you talking about?
14: The one that you voted against, sir.
15: Okay. And so you're asking me if I voted, I was against it because...
14: You're receiving almost $700,000 from these lobbyists.
15: Do you have any idea what a remarkably silly question that is?
14: I think it's a pretty important one. I think your constituents want to know why you're betraying them.
15: Some math. You know what my election cycle, the total all-in election cycle cost was in 2020? It's $300 million. Do you honestly believe that I would make a policy decision based on that?
14: I don't know why you're betraying your constituents.
15: Who do you work for?
14: I'm independent.
15: Okay.
14: Why are you betraying your constituents?
15: Good luck on the clicks.
14: Why are you betraying your constituents, Senator?
15: Good luck on the clicks.
14: We just want secure elections, Senator. You're preventing us from getting that. You're betraying America.
15: Good luck on your job.
14: Good luck on yours. What a strange thing for Senator Tillis to say. $700,000 is not enough. He's a sellout, but not that amount, because he receives $300 million. Yeah. If I were an honest person and I were answering that question, I would just say, I'm not a sellout to anyone. I don't sell out for any amount of money. But Tom Tillis says he sells out, but not for that amount.
8: It's such smart analysis, such a smart point about Thom's reaction, because Thom is like, look, it was only $700,000. I mean, come on. You think I would vote on legislation on the basis of that? I wouldn't even get out of bed for less than $1 million. You're like, what? You're describing corruption, Senator. You're describing a corrupt arrangement. When she asks you, are you bought and paid for? Your answer is yes, but only by people who pay more. It's crazy. Well, something has to explain his insanity, his utter loathing for the Trump agenda, why he's not in any way fighting for the Save America Act. He pretends like he is. In fact, he's fighting against it. Every time Mike Lee brings it up, he's whining about it. So is John Cornyn. They just whine about it. Oh, we don't have the votes. We don't have the votes. Go get the votes. Why don't you, if you actually believe in it, why don't you get the votes? Why don't you help? But instead, you just sit there in the cheap seats just yelling at everybody about how stupid they are and how we shouldn't do this. And so, yeah, no, it's there's a reason we suspect that you're bought and paid for. Good for Sarah. Great question. You notice he didn't know what to do with it. He had no idea how to handle it. What do you mean? He wasn't ready for her to have an answer. That was funny. He was like, what do you mean the illegal labor lobby? And then she just instantly describes it. And did you notice he changed the question immediately? He's like, well, which version of the Save Act are you talking about? She said, the one you voted against. That's the one I'm talking about. Why'd you do that? Why are you betraying voters? Why are you betraying voters? Well, thank goodness he's leaving. He's out. He saw the writing on the wall before voters in North Carolina could fire him. Cornyn is out. Texas voters did fire him. Bill Cassidy is out. Louisiana voters did fire him. Mitch McConnell is out. His brain fired him. We've got quite a few people on the way out. That's good. That's going to take some time and hopefully replaced by better patriots who are in a position to do the things we need them to do to save the country. But the Save America Act, you know, is what are the chances the president talks about the Save America Act Thursday? Do I hear 100%? Do I hear 100%? Yes, I hear 100%. Of course he's going to talk about the Save America Act. If he doesn't, I'll eat my hat. I don't know if I own a hat. I'll buy a hat and then I'll eat it. If he doesn't talk about the Save America Act on Thursday night. Election integrity. That's what he's fighting for. That's the subject of the speech, at least in large part. I do think that he should have the new senator from South Carolina with him. Wouldn't that be a good touch? The president's better at theatrics than I am, but I do think that having Senator Darlene Graham Nordone. What are we calling her? Senator Nordone or Senator Graham? I'm going to go with Senator Graham for now. She's taking over for her brother. If the new Senator Graham shows up to the White House and the president can point to her and he goes, you know what? Lindsey's sister is here with me. Lindsey's final conversation with me, he said, I want the Save America Act to be passed and quickly. And his sister is going to help see this across the finish line. She's made that commitment to the American people. And she joins me tonight to push that very thing. That would be a big message. That could be a very big message. We'll see if the president does it. I'll leave it all to him. But this is just my concept. I think it would be a neat way to really drive home this issue and to hopefully get the Senate to finally do its job. More ahead on The Vince Show.
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13: The U.S. Treasury quietly released its official financial report for 2025. It appears by its own numbers, the U.S. government seems insolvent. It's reported that the Treasury shows about $6 trillion in assets and over $47 trillion in liabilities. Add it all up, and it looks like the U.S. owes more than $130 trillion it doesn't have. If that were a family, they'd earn $52,000 a year, spend $73,000, and already be more than $1 million underwater. Any accountant would call that insolvent.

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8: How would you feel if you weren't recognized for an historic contribution? The greatest stories are often left unrecorded behind the scenes. Hollywood, 1939. Actress and dancer Karen Marsh was hired by MGM as Judy Garland's stand-in for their latest film, The Wizard of Oz, as the two were strikingly similar in build and height. To avoid Garland the tedium of being on set while cameras were being adjusted, Marsh would continually pace through the land of Oz until each scene was properly framed for the former to step in. And although hers were the feet that famously tapped the legendary ruby slippers together, as a stand-in, Marsh's role in the eventual masterpiece would go uncredited. Nevertheless, Marsh would continue acting and dancing until her career was cut tragically short by a plane crash in 1949, which she miraculously survived, but was told she would never dance again due to an injury to her left foot. However, she would prove her physicians wrong, and at over a century old, continues to donate her talents as a dance therapy instructor. Karen Marsh is one of the last surviving members of the Wizard of Oz, and has since gained the recognition she deserves as an ambassador at fan events and reunions, as she relentlessly perseveres down her own lengthy yellow brick road.
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6: This Monday and Tuesday will be the hottest days of the week, with highs getting into the mid and upper 90s. I'm News Channel 3 weather expert Max Claypool.
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4: Yes, we have a new senator from South Carolina. Here she is yesterday taking the oath of office with Chuck Grassley, who's also had a very busy 24 hours, you know, exposing Jack Smith's lies.
5: Please raise your right hand. Do you solemnly swear that you will support and defend the Constitution of the United States against all enemies, foreign and domestic, that you will bear true faith and allegiance to the same, that you take this obligation freely, without any mental reservation
4: or purpose of evasion,
5: and that you will well and faithfully discharge the duties of the office on which you are about to enter.
4: So help you God.
6: I do.
4: She says through. That's not our fault. Some bad audio from C-SPAN. But that's. That's the swearing in yesterday. She does two of those. She does a ceremonial one. Every time they do the oath, I don't remember it perfectly, Jim, but I try and remember it. Every time they do it, I'm like, do I remember how it goes? None of them
7: remember it after they take it.
4: I know. Nobody. They always have to read it. Everyone always has to read it. Very few people remember it off the top. Members of the military kind of get it, though. Those guys, a lot of those guys, they have to administer this oath, change of command, these types of things, and they'll get used to it, but a lot of those lawmakers, they got to look at their cheat sheets to figure out what the oath is, even though they took it. That's just the way it works. But there you go. So we have another South Carolina senator. That's great news. There's Chuck Grassley. How old is Chuck Grassley these days? He's up there in years. We talk about all these old guys. Chuck Grassley is one of the oldest. Is he not the oldest? The guy's 92 years old. Holy cow. Holy cow. He's 92 years old. He sounds better than McConnell and Biden combined at 92, but perhaps it's time to hang it up, 92 years old. He's got a funny Twitter account, though. Nothing is spelled correctly, but it's amusing. It's very funny. Speaking of Biden, he does have this new book out. It is the most ridiculous. It's a trailer for a book. They released a whole video. It's well-produced and everything. And it's still a disaster. We got so much to get to ahead on the Vince Show.

0: rising from the heart of the swamp, a beacon of truth is casting its light. From sea to shining sea, The Vince Show. Here's Vince Colonnaise.
1: All right, here we go. 844-484-3872. 844 for the USA. That's the way to join us today. From coast to coast, from sea to shining sea, we'll get you in here on the program today. Ahead of the president's address tonight, as he speaks on election integrity and the vulnerability of America's elections, reports seem to indicate that the president tonight will reveal a Chinese effort to manipulate the 2020 election, complete with declassification of some of the most closely held secrets regarding election integrity in the United States. This should be very interesting. The president promising earlier this week that this news is going to be very, very big. So we eagerly anticipate that. That will be at 9 p.m. Eastern time tonight that the president gives us this address from the White House. We're awaiting a lot of information, actually, from the White House today. In addition to the president's address, Caroline Leavitt will take the lectern again for the first time this afternoon in a while, since she went on maternity leave. She'll return to the press briefing, which means we'll also, I presume, get regular press briefings again from the White House. We had a rotating cast of cabinet members coming to fill in for her while she was gone. They all did a wonderful job, but it'll be nice to have Caroline Leavitt back, mixing it up with reporters, some of whom ask sincere questions, lots of whom ask insane questions. Always good to see Caroline Leavitt field all of those. We'll keep our eyes on it. But the report this morning, CBS reporting on this, part of President Trump's speech tonight is expected to touch on previously unreported alleged Chinese meddling in U.S. elections, according to sources familiar with the matter. This would be the Chi-Coms we're talking about. To what extent were they manipulating the elections, specifically 2020? What were they doing to get Joe Biden elected? You and I both know who communist China would prefer. Is it Trump or is it Biden? The answer is so obviously Biden. I don't know how it could be any more obvious. The Biden family has been on the payroll of the Chi-Coms. They were taking money for years. Of course they wanted the Bidens in office. So President Otto Penn, how much did China play a role in his election in 2020? CBS's one component is that they have allegations that Beijing compromised U.S. voter data and evidence that the CIA knew about the action and didn't share that information with Mr. Trump during his first term. Did not share that information with Mr. Trump during his first term. The audience for the primetime speech is expected to include members of the president's cabinet. Among those invited tonight, the heads of the CIA, John Ratcliffe, FBI Director, Kash Patel, Office of the Director of National Intelligence, that's Bill Pulte, and the head of the Department of Homeland Security, Mark Wayne Mullen, as well as other agencies and staff. Some cabinet members will not be there due to scheduling conflicts. Asked for comments on the contents of the president's address, White House Press Secretary Caroline Leavitt telling CBS, quote, "As usual, anonymous sources are speculating about what President Trump will say during his speech on Thursday evening. The truth is nobody knows yet what President Trump will ultimately say, which is why everyone should tune in." Yeah, the reports are coming in kind of fast and furious right now about what might be addressed tonight. Something that I've been hearing is very likely to be on the menu is indeed Chinese meddling in the 2020 election. We're also seeing reports that the president may declassify some of these closely held government secrets related to the elections over the course of the next 24 hours to share them with the public as well. So that could be very fascinating. Now, Democrats are already attempting to salt the earth ahead of the speech. They don't want people to take this seriously. They don't want people to listen to the president of the United States. In fact, they really want you not to think about fraud within our election system, except in this way. Democrats are claiming at this hour that President Trump himself is attempting to rig the midterms. That's right. That tonight's speech is the latest salvo in President Trump's efforts to rig our elections. They weren't rigged before, says Chuck Schumer, but they will be rigged now if President Trump gets his way. This is the talking point, and Chuck Schumer has been farting it out all week long. Other lawmakers, other Democrats are picking it up as well. Excuse me on that description, but that is, of course, the flatulence that he's guilty of this week before a microphone. You have other Democrats saying it as well. They're all kind of mouthing the words that this speech tonight amounts to an election rigging attempt by the president. It is a classic case of projection. We've seen it over and over from these Democrats. But Chuck Schumer took to the floor of the United States Senate today, the same place where that flatulence occurred, actually earlier this week. So it's the scene of the crime. It's where he dealt it. And here he is claiming that the president is about to undertake a lie tonight with an effort to rig the midterms.
2: Mr. President, Donald Trump's election speech tonight is not about the election Trump lost 6 years ago. It is a threat against the election he is afraid to lose this November.
1: You see what's happening? It's incredible with these people. They have absolutely no decency whatsoever. There's no bottom whatsoever. Chuck Schumer is immediately saying that Trump is going to rig the election.
2: Trump may control the microphone tonight, but he will not control the verdict in November. The voters will have the last word. And Senate Democrats will rebut Trump's lies every day. We will fight like hell to make sure Trump can't silence voters.
1: Okay, let's go with some of the known facts here, shall we? Did the FBI, did apparatus within the government interfere in the 2020 election? Do we know that for a fact, yes or no? Yes. Yes, they did. The FBI was on the phone with the big tech companies telling them to censor the Hunter Biden laptop story during the 2020 election. That is not a matter of debate. It's not a matter of did it not happen? Is this a conspiracy theory? That happened. That is true. That is 100% true. That definitely happened. Did the cover-up of the Hunter Biden laptop story have a measurable effect on the public? The answer to that is also yes. The Media Research Center conducted surveys on this question very famously and found that voters, if they had known about the Biden family scandals contained within the authentic Hunter Biden laptop, that it would have affected their vote such that Donald Trump would have won the 2020 election on that basis alone. I'm not talking about any other meddling whatsoever. On that basis alone. The big tech companies censored that story. The primary media companies, the legacy media companies, censored that story to the extent that they talked about it, including some of which were receiving taxpayer funding, like NPR. They said it was nothing more than a conspiracy theory. Do you remember NPR's explanation for why they wouldn't talk about the Hunter Biden laptop story? Remember that? It wasn't important. They didn't want to bring it to their audience. They thought it was small and meaningless. They said that. They downplayed it significantly. They didn't want to waste their time. They didn't want to waste their time. Now, that's pretty ridiculous for a news operation that does segments on the way that transgender people relate to dinosaurs. You ever heard that segment? That's a real segment. What dinosaur are you in the LGBTQIA plus community? That was a real segment on NPR. But they didn't have time for the corruption of the incoming AutoPen president. They had no time for that story. It wasn't important for the public interest, as taxpayers were burning money on that operation. And then, of course, there was Politico, which told us that story was fake, that it was actually Russian interference. It had all the markings of Russian interference, disinformation, therefore ignore it. Now, in the midst of all of this, you did have outlets like the New York Post and the Daily Caller doing the forensic assessment to arrive at the conclusion, yeah, that laptop was totally real, and yes, people should know about it. Because it was totally real, and yes, people should know about it. But people were deprived of that knowledge prior to the election. So do we have evidence of rigging? Yes, we do. Do we have evidence that the way the election itself was conducted was a complete mess in 2020? Yeah. You know what the evidence is? Participating in the election in 2020. That's the evidence. Drop boxes all across the country? Mail-in balloting, the single largest vector for fraud, according to, what was this Democrat president's name? Jimmy Carter. Jimmy Carter said the primary vector for fraud, mail-in balloting. Guess how we conducted an entire presidential election? mail-in balloting, drop boxes. That seems like a massive problem. A massive problem. People covering up windows so observers couldn't view the way the ballots were being handled. Bizarro leaks in some of the most controversial counties in all of America. You can see why there are massive amounts of questions. All sorts of concerns and allegations about voting machines. Remember that? Immense concerns and allegations about voting machines in the 2020 election, many of which have remained unresolved. Now, never mind the fact that Democrats accused Republicans of stealing elections in the early aughts using Diebold election machines. Remember that? That was real. That actually, I mean, not the theft, but the allegations really existed from Democrats. When Tulsi Gabbard came into office as the director of national intelligence, this administration, one of the very first things she said on camera in public in one of those cabinet meetings was she had found intelligence related to voting machines that she thought was of concern to the president. Well, that strikes me as fascinating, interesting, concerning. Will we find out more about that tonight as the president gives this address? Bill Pulte is very much on this mission as well. What has he declassified? What has he shared? What has he revealed? Yeah, Chuck Schumer doesn't want you to remember any of this. He doesn't want you to remember the attempted rigging of 2024. You see Thomas Massey out there today, Jim? Massey did a clip today. He said, oh, Republicans won the presidency and the House and the Senate, so therefore, why are they concerned about election rigging? Why? You won all these things, so why are you concerned about election rigging? Now, first of all, that is what he just did was a logical fallacy. This idea, so if you succeed in spite of impediments, does that mean the impediments don't exist? No, of course not. That's a ridiculous frame up. What is he talking about? I get it. He's angry at Trump, but does that mean that you have to attack what's obvious in front of us? Come on, Massey. What happened in 2024? Was the Jack Smith operation on the up and up? Was it constitutional? Was it legit? Was it designed to go after crime? No, it was an election rigging operation. It was unconstitutional in every sense. Was, you know, big fat Fannie Willis, was that a legitimate operation? No, it was an election rigging operation. Big Tish James, was that a legitimate operation? No, it was an election rigging operation. Fat Alvin Bragg? Yeah, I know, that's the theme. Yes, it was an election rigging operation. What were the efforts to take Trump off the ballot in Maine and Colorado? Election rigging operations. What were the efforts to arrest and disbar everybody around Trump? Election rigging operations. What do you think these are? What do you call paying homeless people on Skid Row in Los Angeles to vote for Karen Bass to prevent Spencer Pratt from making it into the general election in that mayoral race? What would you call that? I would call it election rigging. So as Chuck Schumer gets up there with his latest bout of flatulence, I need to remind you once again, he's lying to you because he wants to salt the earth ahead of the midterms and spread a conspiracy theory about our elections when you and I know the truth. More ahead on The Vince Show.
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3: The U.S. Treasury quietly released its official financial report for 2025. It appears by its own numbers, the U.S. government seems insolvent. It's reported that the Treasury shows about $6 trillion in assets and over $47 trillion in liabilities. Add it all up, and it looks like the U.S. owes more than $130 trillion it doesn't have. 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
11: Monday and Tuesday will be the hottest days of the week, with highs getting into the mid and upper 90s. I'm News Channel 3 weather expert Max Claypool.
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0: He's got a microphone, and he's not afraid to use it. Vince Colonnaise.
1: Okay. You know, on this, so we'll keep our eyes on the president's Oval Office address tonight. Very excited for that. I'm grateful that the president is doing this. The confirmation hearing today, confirmation process continues for Todd Blanche and former Attorney General John Ashcroft. Was present today as an expert witness, and Adam Schiff was trying to make some big deal out of, oh, Trump's going after his political enemies. Now, we heard Eric Schmidt say it yesterday. This is so ridiculous. You want to talk about weaponizing the Justice Department? Look no further than the entire Biden administration crushing parents and going after Catholics and Trump and everybody around him. And John Ashcroft today said, look, if you break the law, you need to be held accountable. And that includes if you weaponize the Justice Department. It's totally legit to go after people who violated their oath of office here. Listen to this.
15: Mr. Blanche has said that he believes the president has both the right and the duty to use the Justice Department to go after his enemies. Do you subscribe to that view?
16: Thank you, Senator. I believe that the Attorney General of the United States has the right and responsibility to enforce the law uniformly. And if the law has been broken by the president's enemies, he has a duty. They do not become exempt from following the law merely by their enmity to the president of the United States. As a matter of fact, the people who break the law are in enmity with the people of the United States, whose expression of what is the law has been developed in this body, in the Congress of the United States. So we used to call people who break the law public enemies.
15: Well, Mr. Attorney,
16: So my view is that whether a person has been a political supporter or not of the president of the United States is not the determining factor regarding prosecution. It's whether a person has violated the law, and in enforcing the law, the Attorney General is carrying out the will expressed in the Congress.
1: Amazing. What a nice and succinct summary of the way things are supposed to work, huh? You break the law, you're held accountable to it. No one should be above the law. Just because you hate Trump and you abused your power in order to go after him, that doesn't give you immunity from prosecution. In fact, it mandates your prosecution. You broke the law. You are a public enemy, in the words of the former Attorney General, John Ashcroft. Very nicely put. Todd Blanche should sail through confirmation. He should absolutely sail through. He has already proven, as an acting Attorney General, that he deserves the job full time. And there's Pencilneck getting absolutely destroyed by John Ashcroft. He's still got it. He's running circles around him. More ahead on The Vince Show.
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1: This is a Fox News alert. I'm Carmen Roberts. The State Department sounds a worldwide alarm for Americans after Iran's deadly escalation of the war, killing two U.S. service members in action in Jordan.
2: The Pentagon says 13 U.S. troops, 10 soldiers, and 3 sailors have been wounded in action this week at various bases in the Middle East, likely from Iran's continued attacks in Bahrain, Kuwait, and Jordan, and particularly a large attack on that base in Jordan, housing hundreds of U.S. troops and fighter jets.
1: Fox's Lucas Tomlinson in Tel Aviv. The U.S. is warning Americans worldwide, especially in the Middle East, to exercise increased caution. In Miami, federal agents arrest influencer brothers Andrew and Tristan Tate, and they are proponents of hyper-masculinity and wanted in Britain. 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
0: To get questions from individuals about how to compare the performance of their portfolio with someone else's performance. It's important to know that in your investing lifetime, you will live through several periods of market volatility. These periods may cause you to second-guess your investment strategy or even consider a different approach to managing your money. What is important is to have an income that you do not outlive in retirement as your financial goal. Outperforming your neighbor's investment performance but running out of money when you're 80 is not a suitable strategy for anyone. The performance of the portfolio will not matter much to you or your neighbor if you're both having to sell your home to make ends meet. Just remember, past performance is never an indication of future performance, and that is why you need to create a strategy to have enough money for retirement by being disciplined and focused and not getting hung up on performance.
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4: Can weapons of war be turned into instruments of peace? This was an intriguing contradiction one man sought to reconcile. Japan, 1942. Martial artist Morihei Ueshiba had gained renown as an invincible warrior amongst the soldiers he helped to train. However, he began to feel a strange dissatisfaction and hatred for conflict. And although he would never forsake his training, Ueshiba sought to find a way to use his skills to unite rather than divide. It was during the worst fighting of World War II that Ueshiba experienced a vision, during which he concluded that the real way of a warrior is the art of peace. Armed with this revelation, Ueshiba dedicated himself to creating a new martial art that one could use to protect themselves without injuring an opponent. And it was after constant refinement that he would give his new system a name, Aikido, which translates to the way of unifying energy, as the techniques he created would allow one to blend with an attacker rather than crush or destroy them. Morihei Ueshiba would continue to promote his art of peace until ultimately passing away in 1969. And yet, there are over 2 million Aikido practitioners worldwide that aim to keep his unique spirit of unity alive.
3: Search Daily Deviation at Newstalk989.com for more with producer Max.
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7: Hmm. Is it time to talk about the Save America Act? Shall we? The Save America Act. We need to get this thing passed. J.D. Vance is getting more publicly involved now on this subject. He met with Mike Johnson yesterday. And the two of them were conspiring, scheming on how exactly to get this thing done, what legislative vehicle they can get this through. Here's J.D. Vance yesterday talking about why this is such a complete priority. Take a listen here.
8: The entire Trump administration's priority is to actually get the Save America Act passed. We have the proudest and in some ways the oldest democracy anywhere in the world. 250 years we just celebrated, and yet if you vote in California, you're lucky if a month after the election day, your vote has actually been counted. We know that we have, in certain jurisdictions, illegal aliens who are casting ballots. We know that 80-plus percent of the American people want you to show a voter ID in order to vote, and yet there are a lot of big blue states that make that impossible, will in fact criminalize the act of asking for an ID in order to vote. Why would you criminalize asking for an ID in order to vote, right, unless you wanted to encourage and promote cheating? So this is an important priority for the administration, but more importantly, it's an important priority for the American people to save our elections. The way you save America is by bringing election integrity. It's something that matters. It's a shame that the Democrats aren't going to help us get this done, given that a majority of Democrat voters actually want us to have election integrity in this country. But we've got a good piece of legislation to support the troops, support the farmers, and get Save America Act passed. This, of course, is the first step, but it's an important step. We're going to take it together. We're going to be successful, and we're going to keep on working at it from there.
7: Yeah, we should keep on working on it. I like that J.D. Vance is going to start taking, it looks like he's taking more of a public role. So add it to the pile of jobs that he has. But Marco Rubio and J.D. Vance given immense numbers of gigs by the president of the United States it looks like J.D. Vance is quarterbacking this for the White House. I can say with instinctual certainty the president's going to talk tonight about the value of the Save America Act, why it's so important to pass. The vice president, J.D. Vance, was also on Joe Rogan's program yesterday, and he said, we've got to cut through all of the BS in the Senate to get it passed. It's crazy that you've got people who are still clinging to some of these traditions that are going to end up hurting us very badly. Listen.
8: We are right now trying to pass the Save America Act. One of its main provisions is a requirement that you do voter ID. And we actually have, I think, a majority of the Senate that would support it. But this is just weird Senate procedural bullshit. There is a subsegment of people who want voter ID but won't blow up the filibuster in order to achieve it. And so they're so married to these old world Senate procedures that they're going to make it impossible for us to pass Save America. Now,
7: the Senate procedures he's talking about, they're not that old. They're not that old. It's a relatively recent development that the Senate doesn't actually undertake any debate whatsoever and then say, well, we don't have enough votes, so I guess we're not going to even start the debate.
8: It's worth trying to fix that and trying to address these like weird procedural archaic things. It's insane, though. Like, have you ever, okay, I'm sure you hear people talk about the filibuster all the time.
9: Yeah.
8: I don't want to go too far down this rabbit hole. Here's what the filibuster is. It is a pure Senate rule. It is a creation of the Senate procedures, which basically says that anything that has to do with the budget is a 50-vote threshold. And everything else, non-budgetary, is a 60-vote threshold. Now, as you can imagine, there's some gray area on things that maybe are count as budget issues and should be 50, or are not budget issues and count at 60. So what we have tried to persuade the Senate to do is to treat the voter ID as something that can fall within the 50-vote threshold. And there is no law, there's no provision in the Constitution. It is legitimately that there are senators who are so attached to the idea that budget is 50, non-budget is 60, that they're quite literally willing to prevent voter ID in America.
7: Yeah, it's suicidal. It's suicidal for the country, suicidal for Republican power in the United States Senate. It is so self-destructive, it's ridiculous. What are you doing? You're clinging to this rule, and by extension, when Democrats get the trifecta, they get the White House, the House, and the Senate, they're just going to blow through it. They're going to create states and pack the Supreme Court, give themselves permanent power, and then forbid you from ever coming back into power and forbid the country from having the nice things that we're pursuing, you know, like secure borders and cuts to government spending and cuts to the size of the federal government and more affordable life and a future for your children and your grandchildren. That's all on the line. And you've got these idiots in the Senate who are still clinging to this. Well, it's a rule. You're an idiot. You're selling us out. We're asking for election integrity. Is there any piece of legislation that you can envision that you would say, you know what, we should get past this? We should get past this nonsense and pass it? What would it be? It should be election integrity. Thom Tillis just told reporters in the last 20 minutes that he's a no on a reconciliation 3.0 bill today. If elements of the SAVE Act, the SAVE America Act, are included, according to Andrew Desiderio at Punchbowl, Tillis also said he'll slow down other things too, calling SAVE, quote, a waste of time and an exercise in futility. Interesting. That's the same expression I used to describe Thom Tillis' time in the Senate. A waste of time and an exercise in futility. You hear this guy? He said he's not going to vote for it if the Save America Act is involved. Why? Jim, I'm sorry, last I checked, I thought Thom said he supports Save America. I thought he told us he supported it. And now he's saying he's not going to vote for it if there's an actual possibility that it could pass? What a tool. T-H-O-O-L. What a tool. The guy's a loser. He's always been a loser. And now it's publicly on display. Mr. Tough Guy. He is preposterous. North Carolina is going to really benefit from getting him the hell out of the United States Senate. I'm not going to vote for SAFE. A waste of time and exercising. It's not a waste of time. It's where you should be spending all of your time. It's an exercise in credibility. That's what it's about. Restoring credibility to elections. Just insane. Just insane. And we're short a McConnell vote right now. We got a Graham vote back. Senator Darlene Graham now in the job, replacing her brother this week on an interim basis after his passing. But McConnell's out. So we're dealing with a very, you know, thin margin to begin with. So this is the kind of crap that J.D. Vance has to navigate to try and get this through. I'm not even convinced reconciliation can work anyway. But to the extent that anything can be done, you would think these guys would pick up their oars and be rowing in the same direction. Can't do that. Oh, so freaking frustrating. You think we don't have problems? More from J.D. Vance here. He says, you know, he talks about voter fraud in California. Here he is. Listen to this. This is J.D. Vance on what he has seen there.
9: I mean, I still feel a certain sense of, like, heartbreak over L.A.
10: Oh, I do.
9: Because every time I'm in L.A., you can see why this was like the quintessentially American city. The architecture is beautiful. It's got its own vibe going. Like you said, the weather is amazing. And then you drive through Skid Row.
7: Say that again, Jim. Okay. This is him talking about how crappy Skid Row is. This is how third world all of it is. But I got another cut from him, Jim. This is him talking about mail-in balloting in L.A. Okay, that's what. All right, let's get to that first. I want to stay on voting. This is mail-in balloting in L.A.
9: Such that the Republican was actually kicked out of the race so that there's not actually a real election in California. That, to me, was the crazy part. It's like you were designing the vote share in order to kick Pratt out and put the third person into second place.
7: Well, yeah.
9: That, to me, is like very, very bizarre.
7: Well, they were paying off people on Skid Row. We have footage of this. The woman pled guilty to this. This is why when Chuck Schumer's running his suck on the floor of the Senate, I go, there's no evidence of voter fraud. There is evidence of voter fraud. It's on camera.
9: Because what is the theory of the mail-in vote that is somehow like so much more pro-Nithya relative to Karen Bass?
10: Makes no sense. Why would it be?
9: Yeah.
10: Why would it be? I mean, Karen Bass was ahead by
11: every metric.
9: Yeah. But, I mean, okay, so you ask a question. Why do all these blue states, or why do all these big cities, population centers, end up becoming blue? And
7: so, we've got problems with voter fraud. You would think, you know, Tom Tillis would want to deal with it. And it's becoming more and more, you know, earlier this week when Sarah Gonzalez confronted Tom from Blaze, and he got all mad at her. You know, I think this is really what it comes down to. In Tom's case, I think he's just bought off by the illegal alien lobby. I think he's bought off by companies that are using illegal alien labor at the expense of American citizens, and he refuses to do anything to imperil the underpaid, exploited workforce that's hurting American citizens and that's benefiting his wealthy donors. That must be the explanation. Because I don't know what else it could possibly be for him to be this stubborn. Is it just Trump derangement syndrome? Is that what this is? Because remember this moment?
12: Senator, you've received almost $700,000 from the illegal labor lobby. Is that why you voted against the Save America Act?
13: Can you tell me who the illegal labor lobby is?
12: Yes, it's contractors, general contractors, hospitality companies, industries, construction companies and
13: how
12: industries.
13: Do you know about the Save America? Which Save America Act are you talking about?
12: The one that you voted against, sir.
13: Okay. So you're asking me if I voted, I was against it because...
12: You're receiving almost $700,000 from these lobbyists.
13: Do you have any idea what a remarkably silly question that is?
12: I think it's a pretty important one. I think your constituents want to know why you're betraying them.
13: Some math. You know what my election cycle, the total all-in election cycle cost was in 2020? It's $300 million. Do you honestly believe that I would make a policy decision based on that?
12: I don't know why you're betraying your constituents.
13: Who do you work for?
12: I'm independent.
13: Okay.
12: Why are you betraying your constituents?
13: Good luck on the clicks.
12: Why are you betraying your constituents, Senator?
13: Good luck on the clicks.
12: We just want secure elections, Senator. You're preventing us from getting that. You're betraying America.
13: Good luck on your job.
12: Good luck on yours. What a strange thing for Senator Tillis to say. $700,000 is not enough. He's a sellout, but not that amount, because he receives $300 million. If I were an honest person and I were answering that question, I would just say, I'm not a sellout to anyone. I don't sell out for any amount of money. But Tom Tillis says he sells out, but not for that amount.
7: I think that's what we're watching right now. Not going to support the Save America Act. Not going to do it. He says it's a big waste of time. Big waste of time. You're a big waste of time. And now we've got to keep fighting for this thing. Whether we get it now or we get it after we get rid of Thom, we need this thing. We need it as soon as possible. More ahead on The Vince Show.
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6: Monday and Tuesday will be the hottest days of the week, with highs getting into the mid and upper 90s. I'm News Channel 3 weather expert Max Claypool.
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14: You see all the people angry about that that Blue Angel flyby? Jim, you following this Blue Angel story? It's so, first of all, it is so freaking cool. This Blue Angel had this low flyover on a Florida beach. And I don't know how many feet it was up in the air. I mean, you can eyeball it. It looks like it's like 50 or 100 feet up. And it just shows its own belly and it just goes right past the crowd at the beach. And I think you could even get some of the jet wash kind of like as the sand gets picked up and people are like, whoa, as the jet comes by. It's one of the coolest looking things. And of course, like, there are lefties freaking out. This is awful. They're going to get people killed. Pretty funny. And I saw Pete Hegseth said the flybys will continue until morale improves. I love it. I just absolutely love it. I think it's one of the coolest things. Those Blue Angel pilots are so unbelievably skilled. They're so skilled. It's amazing. Just watched a documentary on them actually recently too. They're very impressive. Anyway. Cool to have those guys showing off those awesome skills. Yeah, the Department of War put out a Sean Parnell, who is the spokesman for the Department of War, the assistant to the Secretary of War for Public Affairs, put out a graphic today of that that Blue Angel jet flying so fast past those beachgoers, and you can see the belly of the jet, and right underneath it in big bold letters it says "Carry on, Patriots." And then Pete Hegseth posts, the flyovers will continue until morale improves. I love that it's a scandal that Americans got to see something awesome. I love that it's a scandal that we have Blue Angels pilots pulling off death-defying stunts for the American public to see. I think it's awesome. I just think it's the coolest thing imaginable. And man, those guys, they get so close.
15: They used to come to right over a lake that I used to live in Irving, and they would I couldn't see the air show itself, but they would fly right over my house, and it was just, I'm getting goosebumps now just thinking about it. That's how amazing it is.
14: It's truly amazing. It's truly amazing. They put so many hours in, so much practice in to doing this well. Obviously you have to. Safety is of paramount importance, but you're watching these guys. They're flying just feet away from each other in this tight formation. They do this like tight diamond formation, and they'll fly, and they're not just flying in a straight line. They're turning in the air as they do this diamond formation,

0: They're all keeping a close eye on one another. It's a very impressive operation they've got going on. And I remember some of these air shows when I was working in radio in North Carolina, doing local news coverage there. One of the cool things was before an air show, they would often have a media day where they'd let people, they'd bring members of the media into each of the various aircraft and let them do a ride along. The Blue Angels were reserved for all the television people. So I never got to do a Blue Angel. I wanted to. Boy, I really wanted to. But they put all the TV guys on the Blue Angels and fly them around to promote the air show. I got in. Somebody, I forget this. I got into like an old Russian jet, Jim. Somebody, it was like a private owner. He owned a Russian training jet. And they said, would you like to be in that? I was like, I'd like to be in any jet. Can I be in that jet? So as I'm walking towards the jet, the pilot says, okay, put this in your shirt. He stuffed a barf bag in my shirt, and the top of it peeking out, he goes, that stays there for the whole flight. If you need it, use it. And when we turn hard, clench every muscle or else you're going to black out. All right, let's go. More ahead on The Vince Show.
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1: How would you feel if you weren't recognized for an historic contribution? The greatest stories are often left unrecorded behind the scenes. Hollywood, 1939. Actress and dancer Karen Marsh was hired by MGM as Judy Garland's stand-in for their latest film, The Wizard of Oz, as the two were strikingly similar in build and height. To avoid Garland the tedium of being on set while cameras were being adjusted, Marsh would continually pace through the land of Oz until each scene was properly framed for the former to step in. And although hers were the feet that famously tapped the legendary ruby slippers together, as a stand-in, Marsh's role in the eventual masterpiece would go uncredited. Nevertheless, Marsh would continue acting and dancing until her career was cut tragically short by a plane crash in 1949, which she miraculously survived, but was told she would never dance again due to an injury to her left foot. However, she would prove her physicians wrong, and at over a century old, continues to donate her talents as a dance therapy instructor. Karen Marsh is one of the last surviving members of The Wizard of Oz, and has since gained the recognition she deserves as an ambassador at fan events and reunions, as she relentlessly perseveres down her own lengthy yellow brick road.
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3: 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This product is not intended to diagnose, treat, cure, or prevent.
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4: This is a Fox News alert. I'm Carmen Roberts. The State Department sounds a worldwide alarm for Americans after Iran's deadly escalation of the war. And the warning comes after Iran launched attacks on a U.S. base in Jordan yesterday, killing two U.S. service members, injuring four, and causing one to go missing. U.S. is warning Americans worldwide, especially those in the Middle East, to exercise increased caution. Well, this evening, the U.S. military launched a fresh round of airstrikes on Iran to, as CENTCOM says, swiftly punish the country's Revolutionary Guard for those deadly attacks in Jordan. Fox's Lucas Tomlinson has more from Tel Aviv.
5: The State Department has just issued a brand new worldwide caution urging Americans to think twice about any travel to the Middle East. Due to heightened tensions in the Middle East, the security environment remains complex with the potential for unseen escalation. And that's exactly what we saw in neighboring Jordan when Iran fired multiple intermediate-range ballistic missiles that made it through U.S. air defense systems, hit a base in Jordan with dozens of U.S. Air Force personnel at the base.
4: And Iran's supreme leader today warned of unforgettable lessons if the U.S. keeps attacking. And President Trump is responding to the service members' deaths. Fox's Alex Hogan is in Bridgewater, New Jersey.
6: President Trump is here in New Jersey this weekend at his Bedminster Golf Club. And following the news, this breaking news of these two U.S. service members who have been killed in action in Jordan, News Nation now reporting that President Trump has responded to them, giving them this statement, quote, "It is a very sad thing, and also we hate to see it happen. It is in service to our country." U.S. Central Command also says that one other service member is missing in action and that four other service members were evacuated to Jordanian hospitals after that Iranian missile and drone attack on Friday.
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4: Ontario's Premier Doug Ford is pushing back after President Trump blasted Canada for letting wildfires get out of control and inundate the northern U.S. with smoke.
9: I find it a shame the administration in the U.S. and Congress people writing these letters and blaming us and so on and so forth. They have a very short memory. We had the water bombers, everyone ready, going over to California. It was last year.
4: And the U.S. continues to feel the effects of those wildfires from Canada, with smoke lingering across the upper Midwest, the Great Lakes, Northeast, and parts of New England. Canada says as of today, it's battling about 955 active wildfires, most of them burning out of control. President Trump has threatened to impose tariffs on Canada to pay for the damages caused by the smoke here in the U.S. In Miami, federal agents arrest influencer brothers Andrew and Tristan Tate. The brothers are proponents of hypermasculinity and have been wanted in Britain on rape and human trafficking charges. Independent Senator Bernie Sanders rallies with Senate candidate Abdul El Sayed in Michigan, one of the several progressive Democratic candidates that Sanders has endorsed ahead of the November midterms. And Sanders is questioning why El Sayed's opponents insist on outspending him.
10: This is an election between Abdul and the billionaire class.
4: And Senator Sanders is banking on progressive wins in other cities, including New York and Seattle. El Sayed is looking to snag the Democratic nomination from Congresswoman Haley Stevens. In New York City, someone shoved a 70-year-old woman onto the subway tracks in Midtown this morning, where Good Samaritans rushed to her rescue. The NYPD says the unidentified strap hanger was on the platform before noon when someone walked up behind her and tossed her onto the tracks, where she fell and cut her head. Suspect took off, but police were able to capture that person. I'm Carmen Roberts. This is Fox News.
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11: 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So where do you start? 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Are you spending too much money on vacations and other luxuries? Are you saving enough for emergencies? Are you on track for retirement? 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
13: All right, let's take a little history lesson here. Do you remember back in January of 2023, Kevin McCarthy was all set to become Speaker of the House? It was the 118th Congress, but a funny thing happened on the way. All the Democrats voted against him. That's not surprising. But 19 Republicans opposed him. It was the first time since 1923, 100 years earlier, that a Speaker did not win the speakership on the first ballot. Kevin McCarthy finally became majority leader and Speaker of the House on the 15th ballot 4 days later. He then went on to serve a short time, and the Freedom Caucus members, including Matt Gaetz, ousted him, and that's how we got Mike Johnson to be Speaker of the House. Well, this is all chronicled in a brand new book by one of Kevin McCarthy's top aides. John Legansky has written a book called Glory, Grief, and the Gavel, an inside guide to running for Speaker of the House. John, welcome to America at Night. Thanks for joining us.
14: McGraw, thanks for having me on. I appreciate it.
13: You got it. Let's go all the way back to the beginning. You tell the tale that you walked into his office, what, 10 years earlier, and didn't really know the man very well, but you had grown and to a point where you became one of his most trusted advisors on that fateful day, right?
14: That's right. That's kind of a classic D.C. story. I came to Washington as an intern, as many do. I was assigned his office. At the time, he was the majority whip in the office. I was a junior at Stanford University. Thought I was maybe going to law school and was going to do something to brush up my resume, but instead really fell in love with the Hill. Obviously, grew to respect Kevin McCarthy tremendously. And, yeah, worked with him for over 10 years. Along the way, became the youngest floor director in House history. So if your viewers are ever watching C-SPAN at night, you see some of those staffers in the background. That was one of my roles. And, yeah, was by his side, front row seat to that historic speaker's contest that you mentioned in the opening, 15 ballots, the longest speaker's election our country has seen since the Civil War, actually.
13: It was actually riveting television. I got to tell you, I remember watching that quite a bit. And it was odd because it was kind of boring to listen to people saying yay or nay, but it was gripping television, to say the least.
14: Absolutely. Yeah, it was a political endurance contest, I think, that we had not seen, like I said, in some time. And you were not the only one watching. Millions of viewers tuned in. Cable news networks, in some cases, doubled or tripled their viewership by the end of that week. And even Pope Francis, when Kevin met him later during the speakership, confided in him that he and his staff were watching the balloting from the Vatican, not that dissimilar from a conclave where they have a lot of votes until the white smoke comes. So a lot of folks were certainly enraptured by this process playing out in front of us.
13: John, I know you're quite honest in the book, but you also take me through your loyalty to Kevin McCarthy and writing this book. How much is in the book? How much did you leave out, and how much did he okay all of this?
14: Yeah, I think it's true to form. You know, I wrote it as I saw it. I wrote it as a first person, you know, kind of narration, right? And so I've heard from a lot of folks, you know, it's, I think, better when you have the guy behind the guy tell the story, because they can be a little more objective. And so I did obviously have Kevin read it. I don't want to, you know, do something that would be, you know, be dishonest to the facts or how the experience actually went down. But he was super supportive. He thought this was a story that was worth telling. That was the reason I wrote it. You know, we literally had no one we could talk to for how to go through this type of experience. Like you said in the intro, 100 years was the last time this happened. And so I thought it was important that it be recorded for posterity. And the feedback since then has been that from kind of all corners. They said you were faithful to the facts. You were gracious to all parties involved, even when some maybe didn't deserve that grace. But I think it's an honest, unvarnished look at how the House of Representatives works in the modern era. You know, it's obviously a story about Kevin, but really it is a story about the institution at large and what it's going to look like in years to come.
13: John Legansky, our guest. The book is called Glory, Grief, and the Gavel, an inside guide to running for Speaker of the House. It came out last month, getting a lot of attention, number one in a lot of the bestseller lists. Okay, John, so what happened? It was so compelling because it was Republican on Republican fight, and everybody loves a fight within their own party because you don't normally see that very often play out on national television. So what was the problem with the 19 Republicans? What stuck in their craw? Why was it such a fight to get Kevin McCarthy to become Speaker?
14: Yeah. Well, I sort in the book, you know, the 19 is sort of two camps, right? I call the one camp the maybe Kevins, right? They were open to him being Speaker, but under the right conditions. That was, you know, your Freedom Caucus kind of members, your Chip Roys of the world, et cetera. I think really in some ways what that week was about was our House is sort of becoming a more parliamentary system where you didn't have any one party that had a majority. We had 200 or so traditional Republicans, and then those 19, 20 or so, you know, again, called Freedom Caucus, America First. They're almost kind of a quasi third party. And so like you see these other governments around the world that have to cobble together a coalition majority. That's kind of what we were doing that week. And so there was one group who, again, I think wanted more influence for their group, more representation on some of the better committees, say in the process, which we were happy and willing to do because, you know, we need these guys to vote for the bills at the end of the day. So they need to be involved in the decision making. Then there was a smaller group, you know, five or six or so who, I describe them as the never Kevins. That's the Matt Gaetzes of the world who there's a variety of issues we can go through with them and their personality fights with Kevin. But, you know, I think they were more interested in just blocking his ascension than anything else. And so we kind of had to divide those two camps accordingly. And we were able to get most of the Freedom Caucus members eventually to vote for Kevin. And then that last group of six, we were able to get them to vote present, which gave us the margin to get over the top.
13: Here's the $64,000 question that I was asking myself watching this. And that is, at any point, John, did you ever go to the Democrats and say, we need two or three votes and we'll give you the committee assignment, we'll give you some legislative wins, we'll give some money for your district? Was there any horse trading when it came to the Democrats?
14: No, there wasn't with us. You know, that never really crossed our mind. Not didn't cross your minds, right? You think about it, but it's just not in play. And you think about it the other way. You know, if Nancy Pelosi were to have come to us, or Hakeem Jeffries would have come to us and say, hey, can you spare a vote or two? I don't really know what that price would be, but I think it's too high a ransom to pay. And that'd be trading, you know, one gun to your head for another. So that was never really in play. That said, I do detail in the book, right during the 14th ballot, actually, a Democrat from Ohio, Marcy Kaptur, who's the longest serving female representative in House history, she actually contemplated switching her vote to vote for Kevin, which would have put him over the top at that point. Her whip swooped over and talked her out of that. But she was sitting there saying, this is never going to end and this isn't right. And we were actually very close almost to having a bipartisan vote. I do think, listen, the speaker's got to be able to count on their own party and got to be able to count on 218 votes day in and day out to, you know, carry out the agenda of the House. So that would have kind of been, like I said, only a Band-Aid solution, which is why we didn't really ever seriously pursue it.
13: Yeah, but I mean, it would have been an extraordinary act of, I don't know, patriotism, governance, bipartisanship. Yes. To say, you know, one or two people are holding up the process, because wasn't at the time the government was shut down at the time, so nothing could happen until you had a Speaker of the House?
14: Correct. Nothing can happen until you have a Speaker. You know, you can't, that's the highest order and responsibility of the House is to elect a Speaker, because that's in the line of succession, right? You go President, Vice President, and then Speaker of the House. And so that is literally the House's most important duty before anything else, is to make sure you fill out that line of succession. And so no legislation be considered, no committee stood up, no bills debated. And so, yes, so the House was paralyzed for that period of time. They were also paralyzed in the wake of Kevin's being removed from the speakership. And that's where that situation that you're describing almost came to pass, where Patrick McHenry, you might remember him, the bow tie wearing North Carolinian. He was the caretaker speaker. He was tasked with, you know, finding the next speaker. But Democrats actually came to me and said, after 3 weeks of no leader being chosen, us not being able to provide aid to Israel because October 7th happened just after Kevin was removed, they said, we'll vote to empower McHenry and almost have this nonpartisan unity speaker, if you will, just to preside over the House, call balls and strikes fairly. That is a model that they have in other countries, UK, Australia, elsewhere. And I actually thought that almost was going to come to pass at a point because, like you said, we couldn't do anything. And that's a very dangerous place for the House to be.
13: Hold that thought. John Legansky, our guest, one of the top aides of Kevin McCarthy, retells the story of the speakership, how Kevin McCarthy got it and lost it in the new book, Glory, Grief, and the Gavel, an insider's guide to running for Speaker of the House. John Legansky, America at Night, back in a moment.
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1: How would you feel if you broke a world record without others noticing? This was a discouraging truth one pioneer would learn to overcome. August 1911. Journalist and aviator Harriet Quimby endeavors to become the first woman in the U.S. to earn her pilot's license after falling in love with this novel invention. Upon completing her certification, she began to participate in exhibitions, earning the acclaim of others who were drawn by her pageantry. However, she set her sights across the pond to attempt a grander feat. To cross the English Channel in her signature monoplane. The following year, Quimby arrived in Dover to begin her fog-covered flight, armed with only a compass to guide her. At last, on April 16th, 1912, Harriet Quimby reached the shores of France in less than an hour, becoming the first woman to cross the English Channel by plane. Her historic feat, however, would be largely forgotten, as the RMS Titanic had sunk the day prior. Nevertheless, Quimby continued her career until tragically passing away 3 months later in an aviation accident over Boston Harbor. history is often slow to validate success. How might we persevere in our own endeavors, no matter how soon or later we'll be acclaimed?
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2: That might not sound like a big difference, but then consider 10% of Republicans defect to Ossoff. I'm Dana Blanton. That's your Potpourri.
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13: The book is written by John Legansky, who is a former aide to Kevin McCarthy. The book is called Glory, Grief, and the Gavel, an inside guide to running for Speaker of the House. It details Kevin McCarthy's 15 votes that he needed to become Speaker and how he was ousted just months later. John, let's talk about Matt Gaetz, because was it business or was it personal? Did these two just not get along? What was Matt Gaetz' issue with Kevin McCarthy?
14: Yeah, definitely the latter, definitely personal. You know, the ostensible sin that we committed was funding the government for 30 days at a flat rate. That was the action that Kevin took that initiated the vote on removing him. And many of the members, you know, there were 8 members of the Republican Party that voted to remove Kevin. A lot of them voted for government funding resolutions over the coming 2 years. 7 more actually were passed, a lot of which under President Trump, right? That's something you do when you don't have your work done. You keep the lights on for a short period of time. And so it was definitely not a policy dispute. It was a personal dispute. Matt Gaetz also had some ethics issues going on the side that, you know, if you read the book, you'll see the timeline lines up such that it seems like he might have wanted those things to go away, which obviously we had no ability to influence that judicial process. So yeah, it's definitely more of a personality conflict. But I've said before, and I'll say it again, you know, when you seek revenge, dig 2 graves. You know, I think Matt really tried to stop Kevin from being Speaker in January. He didn't succeed, but he never gave up on that goal. And yet, when he, you know, ultimately, I guess, achieved that goal, you saw the downfall of his career as well. And so I don't really see what benefit he got from it or those 8 Republicans got from it. You know, we kicked out a good man who helped the party over many, many years, helped elect more Republican women, minorities, and veterans at any time in our history, enacted the largest deficit reduction bill in a generation, helped win back the House not once but twice. So, you know, I don't think that type of circular firing squad is good for the party. And I hope we learn from that and you know, don't go down that path again in the future.
13: But Kevin, Matt Gaetz wasn't the only one. Did he bring the others along with him? Or did they also have similar personal grievances with Kevin McCarthy? Or were they just the bomb squad just looking to blow things up?
14: Yeah, I think the latter, right? I think, you know, some of those folks were the folks that actually never voted for Kevin in January. They were present votes. So that kind of stayed consistent where we were, you know, let's be honest, we were always sort of on wobbly ground, having, you know, had that group always, you know, sort of on the sidelines. And then there were a couple others, you know, Nancy Mace is someone your listeners might know, you know, she just lost her primary for running for governor of South Carolina. She was motivated, in my opinion, by whatever gets her on TV any given day of the week. So, you know, some of these folks, I think were just, yeah, kind of useful pawns for Matt in that endeavor. It helped him fundraise. It helped him look, you know, more conservative than anyone else. That's always the most surefire way to look conservative is attacking other Republicans. But again, I mean, I didn't see the Congress turn any more right after Kevin left that term, right? We had more government spending. We had Democrat priorities, if anything, take greater precedence because they knew we were fractured. And so tactically, you know, I think if you're any independent observer out there looking at it, if those guys' goal was to make the Congress more conservative, that certainly was not the case after Kevin's removal.
13: Where was Donald Trump? This was 2023. It was after the midterms. The House comes back into a Republican hands, and so they're going to elect a speaker. Donald Trump is running for president, still very much the biggest figure in the Republican Party. Did he try and step in? Did he stay away? Where was Donald Trump trying to help Kevin McCarthy in all this?
14: Yeah, so he helped during the 15 round lead up. I actually detail in the book a conversation that Kevin, him, and Andy Biggs had right before the 14th ballot, where at the time it was the former president, now our current president, let some expletives fly on Andy Biggs and let him know what he thought, told him that, you know, he needed to support Kevin, and that he would, you know, be finding a primary challenger to folks that were not on board with Kevin. So they had a great relationship, Kevin and the president did. The Gates motion to vacate, it did happen pretty quickly. You know, it was introduced on a Monday night and voted on a Tuesday. At that point, again, I think Kevin kind of made the decision that, you know, we can't be calling Donald every week that the rule gets, you know, stalled on the floor or there's an issue. And whether or not it was, you know, that week around the government funding or some other issue down the line, I think we were self-aware to understand that this group of folks just wasn't going to go along with it simply because it was Kevin, you know, putting these plans forward. And so, you know, that dynamic has certainly changed right now. Mike Johnson has a great relationship with the president as well. And since he's in office, right, their interests are super aligned, where he wants the government to stay open. He wants, you know, all his priorities get done. So certainly I wish we would have had that as well. We had Joe Biden in office who was not really trying to help us get out of these jams. But listen, that's, you know, that's the hand you're dealt. You got to play it as best you can. And that's what I think we did.
13: Matt Gaetz, though, went on, I guess, to come back into the Trump fold because he was ultimately nominated to become attorney general. Wasn't going to get confirmed by the Senate and then turned it down, obviously, and sort of quit the House. But Donald Trump did nominate him for attorney general 2 years later.
14: Yeah. And I think, and he made it, like you said, maybe about 11 days. I had a little bit of joy watching that and seeing, you know, how the tables turn when you're in the eye of the storm. He was nominated, put forth, and then you saw the kind of cascade of votes come against him. And again, I think part of that was because folks saw how he operated in the House, not out of principle, not of, you know, policy disputes, but, you know, just sort of in bad faith. And that did come back to bite him.
13: It was only a few months later that an unknown Mike Johnson takes the gavel from Kevin McCarthy. It's all detailed in a brand new book from John Legansky, who is one of Kevin McCarthy's aides. The book is called Glory, Grief, and the Gavel. A lot more to get to. Stay right there. If you have a question or a comment or a text that you want me to work into the conversation, you can certainly do that. 1-844-2-McGraw, 1-844-262-4729. John, hold that thought. The book, Glory, Grief, and the Gavel, the inside guide for running for Speaker of the House, came out last month, number one on a lot of lists already. America at Night, back in a moment.
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6: I'm Roxanne Evans. Two U.S. troops are dead. One remains missing after Iranian drone attacks on a base in Jordan. Four others injured. The State Department now urging Americans overseas to stay vigilant and others to avoid travel to the Middle East. Here at home, Vermont Senator Bernie Sanders hits the trail for a Michigan progressive pushing a far-left agenda ahead of the election.
7: This is an election between Abdul and the billionaire class.
6: Abdul El-Sayed looking to snag the Democratic nomination from Congresswoman Haley Stevens. So far, Stevens up 4 points. The primary set for August 4th. And firefighters battle major wildfires across the West as hot, dry conditions fuel flames and threaten communities.
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10: Coming to you from the heart of the nation, this is America at Night with McGraw-Milhaven.
11: The book is called Glory, Grief, and the Gavel, an inside guide to running for Speaker of the House. John Legansky is our guest. We're going back to 2013 when Kevin McCarthy was nominated for Speaker of the House and then took 15 votes to get there. John, the mortal sin you write about in the book was this motion to vacate, which you can explain exactly what that is, but it basically gives one person the opportunity to call for a vote. And Kevin McCarthy, I guess, had to give in on that to get the votes. Looking back, that was clearly a mistake. But was that the only way he could have gotten the votes, was to give up that motion to vacate?
12: Yeah, I do think so. I do think it was kind of the linchpin of the objectors. Demands. And well, yes, obviously in retrospect, I'm not happy the way things went down. The Speaker of the House is a very unique position in that you really do need the support of 218 of your colleagues. That's the magic number in the House, a majority of the 435 voting members, to do anything any given day of the week. And so You know, I detail in the book, while that motion is obviously the easiest way to sort of trigger a referendum or a recall or a vote of no confidence, however you want to think about it. You know, we've seen in recent weeks the speaker have to cancel votes because members of his own party are not on board with the agenda. And so there are other ways to sort of jettison or grind things to a halt if you want to. I also draw parallels to, you know, Joe Biden being pushed out of running for reelection, even though he and his team were insistent he was going to stay in. There's a lot of ways in our politics where if a group is not going to go along with the leader, right, they can grind things to a halt, force people to step aside. You're seeing that overseas right now with Keir Starmer in the UK. And so, you know, I think that was something that we accepted was, while obviously this motion is a very straight up or down way to trigger this, there are lots of other ways where if you get the minority party whose incentive is to, you know, cause chaos, and a small group of the majority party linking arms and either voting no on everything or trying to force a leader out, your job's on the line. And so in some ways, it's a distinction without a difference. If you don't have 218 people in your corner every day of the week, then you really can't be speaker for that long as is.
11: So you knew that you were giving the gun to your enemy, right? You were negotiating with terrorists. They didn't want anything, and you were negotiating, and you were giving them the axe to then use on Kevin McCarthy at any time in the future. You knew what you were doing.
12: Yeah, I think we knew we were, going to be judged by our actions as speaker, not by, you know, their preconceived notions of how he operated. And again, I think we did a good job given the time we were in that spot. Enacted the largest deficit reduction bill in history, helped stand up the China Select Committee, which is still in operation, helping give America one voice on this, you know, sort of long-term challenge that is the Chinese Communist Party. I think he did a really good job in the role. But again, as you said, we had a couple of terrorists who were there to throw bombs and cause chaos. And that was the hand we were dealt. You know, he was sort of damned if he did, damned if he didn't. But, you know, I think he was really the right man for the job. And he said, listen, I'm going to go forward. I'm going to put my neck on the line. But I think my actions can hopefully sustain it. That obviously was not the case in the end. But I think it was good in some ways that the House did touch the stove. Obviously, it was not great to go through that. That's the grief part of the title of the book. It was certainly a very difficult period for me and for the House. But, you know, Mike Johnson also faced the motion to vacate later that same Congress. And you saw a group of Republicans and Democrats come together and tamp that down. You know, I think we're just reflecting on the 250th birthday of our country. Our founders didn't build recalls into our system for a reason. You know, leaders need to lead. And at the end of the term, stand for reelection and be judged based on their actions. And so, while I understand why, you know, again, the Democrats voted Kevin out at that time, I've had a lot of them come up to me afterwards and say, you know, I hope he forgives me for what I did. That was wrong. And we don't want to put the House through that again. But, you know, sometimes, again, you got to touch the stove to see how dangerous that type of action is. And I hope in the future speakers from either party don't have to go through that, because that's not what we want for the first institution of government.
11: Yeah, a little too little, a little too late, in my humble opinion. But talk about Mike. talk about Mike Johnson, because he was an unknown on the national stage. But you write in the book that it wasn't a surprise to you. What do you mean by that?
12: Yeah, so if your viewers or your listeners look at the cover of the book, you'll see two folks seated to my right and left, and that was the case that entire week. You know, Kevin was seated to my right on the House floor at the leadership desk, but then Mike Johnson was seated to my left. He was actually the number seven ranking person in leadership. He was the vice conference chair. And so he was someone that was, you know, in front of the conference in a leadership role, albeit a lower level one. But, you know, I kind of felt like he was paying attention that week, and he was kind of taking note of our moves and how we were kind of operating. He actually did get a couple votes in the closed secret ballot process that actually nominated Kevin to be the Republican nominee for speaker. So there were some breadcrumbs. Members of the Freedom Caucus actually approached him in the lead up to those 15 ballots and said, we think you're someone that really should take a look at this. And so, you know, I write in the book, yeah, I think he sort of stood where he thought the bouquet might land if a bouquet was to be thrown. And timing is everything in politics. It really is. And he had the right timing. He was in the right spot at the right time. And I think he's done a really good job. You know, I think he's gotten obviously some grace and some benefit of the doubt that we didn't get. That's fine. And you know what? We've gotten all of the work that we need to get done. The Republicans were able to obviously, you know, stop that major tax increase by passing the working families tax cut, the big, beautiful bill. And so I'm, you know, a leadership guy through and through. And I've been really happy with the way that he's, you know, kept the conference united and gotten the agenda done. And if it needed to be a fresh face to do that, you know, that's the way the cookie crumbles.
11: It's really interesting how he emerged, because at one point there was nobody, right? Everyone was saying, if it's not Kevin McCarthy, who? And nobody could point to anybody. And Mike Johnson came in very understated, not bombastic, not a flamethrower, just very measured, very confident, but very understated. And it seems like, obviously, was the right choice, even though it's an impossible job. He's been able to do about as good as anybody could have imagined, considering what he had to work with and what type of how many numbers he has, and just his personal sort of aura about him just seems to work for some reason.
12: Yeah. No, he's got that background, right, where he was both a member of the Judiciary Committee, where a lot of the Freedom Caucus members sit, and a member of the Armed Services Committee, where kind of more your traditional establishment, you know, national security Republicans sit. And so he's able to kind of understand those both camps and the both perspectives. He's someone who I don't think he officially ever joined the Freedom Caucus, but he certainly attended their meetings over the years and I think got to know that group. And that's a very important group in the years moving forward in the House, as I've mentioned, especially with these tight margins. You know, I think whatever, you know, party controls the House, they're going to have really tight margins. And so whoever wants to run the House, God bless them. I empathize with these tight margins, but you're going to have to listen to all sides. And he's someone that certainly does that. And then obviously, you know, right now having President Trump in office and having a great relationship with him is, I think, that final key to, you know, making sure all the trains stay running on time and the agenda is moving forward.
11: Our guest this hour is a couple more minutes with John Legansky. Was an aide to Speaker McCarthy, was there for The Glory, the Grief, and the Gavel. And that's the name of the book, The Inside Guide for Running for Speaker of the House. Talk for a moment. You mentioned it about it's more, instead of a House, it's more of a parliamentary system. We're seeing that with the Republicans, with the, obviously, that you wrote about. But we're also seeing it with the Democrats. There are two, right? There are more of the traditional Democrats, and now you're starting to see the progressives or the socialists, whatever you want to call them, the AOCs of the world, the Cori Bushes of the world, that are sort of making a play. Talk about, why is that happening now? What's going on?
12: Yeah, 100%. I'm so glad you brought this up, because the Democrats are absolutely feeling this and going through this. I think they're about 10 years behind the Republican Party in terms of their evolution, but you're seeing it right now. You're seeing candidates in New York, you know, who are under the socialist label. I just saw a woman in Colorado win a primary, oust a longtime incumbent Democrat who was no moderate herself, Diane DeGette. And she stated, you know, I'm not going to vote for anyone for leadership who has taken corporate PAC money. Well, I know Hakeem Jeffries is taking corporate PAC money, so that's going to be an interesting conversation if the House does flip. I don't think it will, but I do think, again, in our politics right now, the House especially is a body that caters to the extremes, caters to, you know, the primary electorate. And so the way to differentiate yourself is just kind of move, again, further and further to those fringes. And so the Dems are having that. And like I said, they're going to have a real challenge on their hands whenever they take back the House, because you don't know the names of them yet, but they're going to have not just the AOCs. There's going to be people that make AOC look like a moderate who get elected in the coming years. I guarantee it.
11: Do you think the redistricting efforts on both sides is going to hurt this or help it or hurt it? Because there are some people who are saying, you might slice the salami too thin, and you might make, instead of red districts, purple districts, and instead of making blue districts, you make purple districts. So do you think the redistricting helps or hurts this?
12: Yeah. Well, I think this midterm, the redistricting is going to help Republicans. I've seen estimates up to 8 or 9 seats that the Republicans might control that they would have not otherwise controlled. And so I think, like I said, I'm a little more bullish on Republicans keeping the House this term than maybe other prognosticators are. However, in the long run, it is shrinking the battlefield. When I came to Washington in 2012, there were 70 or so swing seats out of the 435 members of the House that were, you know, again, any party could win any given year. That shrunk to 35 over, you know, the last decade or so. And now, after the redistricting, there's some estimates that that could be down to 15 or fewer swing seats. And so what that means is the other 210 on either side are really ruby red or bright blue. And as a result, I think those moderates, or excuse me, those, you know, the moderates are going to be few and far between, and the parties are going to end up catering more to their extremes. So this paralysis, this obstruction, this, you know, kind of the fringe, you know, or the tail wagging the dog, if you will, I think that's going to accelerate in the years to come as a result of this redistricting push.
11: That just can't be good for a democracy, can it?
12: In my opinion, no. I mean, if I could wave a magic wand, and I get asked this all the time, obviously there's no one that's completely unbiased, but if you could have the veil of ignorance and some perfect, you know, program out there or impartial official made all 435 districts as representative as the country as possible, I think we'd be better off, because I don't think the representatives the outcomes we're getting are representative of where your average American sits. I think you could pull the first 435 names out of a phone book and they would come to more reasonable, common sense solutions, you know, that your listeners would agree with than what we're currently getting because of the way the game board is drawn up. So yes, as an institutionalist, I would love for that to be fixed. I'm a realist. I get why that doesn't happen. And the parties are, you know, drawing seats so they can retain power. But I do think you're going to see in the years to come, I mean, our 15-round fight might look tame one day. In researching for this book, I found there was once a period of time in the 1800s where there was 133 ballots until they elected a speaker. It took them 3 months. I hope we don't go down that path, but it's weirder things have happened. And if this continues to be the case, like I said, it could become more the norm than the exception to the rule.
11: Yeah, two more questions for you. John Legansky has been very gracious with his time. The book is called Glory, Grief, and the Gavel. Kevin McCarthy, you report in the book, was very gracious, wasn't bitter, very gracious, and turned himself over to Mike Johnson and said, anything I can do to help in anywhere, shape, or form. I thought that was very gracious of the man.
12: Yeah, I write in the book, and I report for the first time the letter that he left behind for Mike. You know, you have this tradition, I think, where presidents leave a letter behind in the Oval Office and the Resolute Desk for their successor. And Kevin said, you know, I want to do that for whoever takes over for me. He did write a couple drafts because there were a couple individuals that ran first, Scalise, Jordan, Emmer, others. And at one point, Kevin joked, maybe I should just address this to whom it may concern, because we weren't sure if we'd actually get a speaker. But when it was Mike, you know, he took the time, sat down, hand wrote a note, and readers and listeners can find that in the book. I think it was very gracious. It was a distillation of the lessons he learned in the leadership, not just in speaker, but over his two decades, near or at the top of the House Republican Conference. I do think Mike appreciated that. And I know they've stayed in touch in the aftermath as well. And that offer stands with Kevin and me. If he or his staff ever need anything, you know, we're just a phone call away. And we know the pressures they're under. We're here to help, and we want what's best for the country.
11: John Boehner left the speakership with his hair on fire. Kevin McCarthy did the same thing. John Legansky, would you ever run for office after seeing how the sausage is made?
12: Absolutely not. No, never.
11: Really? Really?
12: Not me. No, I really liked being a staffer behind the scenes. That's not an indictment of the members serving. I just think, listen, I'm more a private person, and those guys are built different, right? You gotta really sacrifice a lot to put yourself out there and campaign and raise the money and be away from family. And so, again, my hat's off to everyone who's in the arena. My wife is still working on Capitol Hill, so, you know, we certainly believe in public service in this household. But running for office is, like I said, it takes a certain kind of animal to do it, and I was able to see where my strengths and weaknesses are, and I think I'm certainly better as a staffer than as a member.
11: The book is called Glory, Grief, and the Gavel. Came out last month, getting a lot of attention, number one on a lot of lists. An Insider's Guide to Running for Speaker of the House. You can get it at Amazon, all fine books out there. John Legansky. John, thank you for a fascinating hour. Good luck with the book. Good luck with the tour, and hope to talk to you down the road.
12: Thanks, McGraw. Appreciate you having me on.
11: You got it. America at Night, back in a moment.
10: Coming to you from the heart of the nation, this is America at Night with McGraw-Milhaven.
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5: Have you ever felt like the weight of the world rested on your shoulders? This was an overwhelming burden one soldier would learn to bear. Russia, 1983. Stanislav Petrov was the duty officer at one of the Soviet Union's missile detection facilities, when on September 26th, his monitors detected what appeared to be five U.S. missiles heading towards his homeland. With little time to act, Petrov faced a crucial choice of whether to report the possible threat to his superiors, who in turn would launch a counterattack that would lead to all-out nuclear war. In the end, Petrov would treat the readings as a false alarm, which was later proven true after it was determined that satellites had mistaken the reflection of the sun off of clouds for attacking missiles. While initially reprimanded by his superiors, Petrov would later gain international recognition for his decision that veritably saved the world. And yet, he would humbly brush aside such praise, eventually leaving the military to care for his ailing wife and live as a simple farmer before ultimately passing away in 2017 at the age of 77. How might we, like Stanislav Petrov, be instruments of peace in a world threatened by destruction for more than just nuclear weapons?
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8: Hope you liked that hour. I thought it was fascinating to hear an insider's take of how it all happened and what they thought and so on and so forth. I thought it was really very interesting. John Lagansky deserves a lot of credit for writing a book and telling their side of the story, right? The inside. I remember that very well. 15 votes it took Kevin McCarthy to become Speaker of the House, and you saw the Republican Party ripping itself apart, and Matt Gaetz, apparently it was a personal vendetta, and it was high drama. I don't know what they got out of the whole deal, right? Kevin McCarthy wasn't like he was AOC that they were stopping, but they didn't like, for whatever reason, three people didn't like Kevin McCarthy, and it sort of brought the whole country to its knees.

0: interesting conversation. 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It's as simple as that. Also, don't forget, text messaging is always open. Phone calls next hour, and voicemails. Voicemails are a great way if you're listening overnight or can't call in at a certain time and you're walking around tomorrow at 3 o'clock in the afternoon and you have a thought, you want to give us a call, or you have a question, or you have a comment. We love questions. We love comments. We love first time callers. We love new interaction. We love young kids. How about the week or so ago, we had a young gentleman call in and ask a question or two. Said he probably should have been asleep, but he was listening to the radio under the covers. Old school. It was awesome. Look, we love all comers. Love to tell me what you think, what you know, questions, comments. That's what makes doing the show so much fun. We'll get into all of that next hour. The phone number, 1-844-2-McGraw for phone calls, voicemails, text messages, 1-844-262-4729. Open phones straight ahead. Our executive director tonight is Tom DeLack.
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7: What's the boldest idea you've ever had? Sometimes, all it takes to bring people together is a single dream. Canada, 1977. Teenage athlete Terry Fox is diagnosed with a form of cancer that necessitated the amputation of his right leg. Nevertheless, Fox was grateful for the care he was given and sought to raise awareness about the importance of cancer research. And so, he proposed a bold idea: a solo run across the country, during which he sought to raise $24 million, or $1 per Canadian citizen at the time. Armed with a prosthetic running leg, Fox began his marathon of hope in 1980 at the tip of the Canadian East Coast. From there, he continued to run 26 miles per day, during which he was encouraged by fans of his noble cause. Unfortunately, after 143 days and 3,339 miles, Fox was forced to quit his run after his cancer had returned and spread to his lungs, which would lead to his untimely death at the age of 22 in 1981. However, not only has Terry Fox become a national hero, but more than $900 million have since been donated in his name toward the cause for a cure he gave his life for.
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4: News. I'm Deborah Valentine. An Iranian drone and missile attack on a base in Jordan leaves 2 U.S. troops dead, 1 missing, and 4 hurt. Fox's Chanley Painter says CENTCOM vows to swiftly punish Iran for the deaths.
5: The escalation in U.S. action is in response to continued Iranian attacks on ships in the Strait of Hormuz. Iran has been striking back by targeting Jordan, Iraq, and Arab Gulf states.
4: The State Department is warning Americans, especially those in the Middle East, to exercise increased caution. Fox Weather's Haley Meyer says forecasters are tracking a storm system forming in the Gulf off the coast of Tampa.
6: This is dubbed as Invest 91L, given a medium chance of development within the next few days. Best window would be on Tuesday for this to become a tropical depression or a tropical storm.
4: For additional updates, go to foxweather.com.
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13: How would you feel if you broke a world record without others noticing? This was a discouraging truth one pioneer would learn to overcome. August 1911. Journalist and aviator Harriet Quimby endeavors to become the first woman in the U.S. to earn her pilot's license after falling in love with this novel invention. Upon completing her certification, she began to participate in exhibitions, earning the acclaim of others who were drawn by her pageantry. However, she set her sights across the pond to attempt a grander feat. to cross the English Channel in her signature monoplane. The following year, Quimby arrived in Dover to begin her fog-covered flight, armed with only a compass to guide her. At last, on April 16, 1912, Harriet Quimby reached the shores of France in less than an hour, becoming the first woman to cross the English Channel by plane. Her historic feat, however, would be largely forgotten, as the RMS Titanic had sunk the day prior. Nevertheless, Quimby continued her career until tragically passing away 3 months later in an aviation accident over Boston Harbor. History is often slow to validate success. How might we persevere in our own endeavors, no matter how soon or later we'll be acclaimed?
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3: Do you think you could survive with part of your brain missing? This was a puzzling phenomenon one man was capable of living with. Vermont, 1848. 25-year-old foreman Phineas Gage was tamping down explosives with an iron rod when suddenly the powder detonated and shot the instrument through his skull, damaging the front left portion of his brain. Miraculously, not only did Gage survive the accident, but his intellectual functions remained intact and was able to leave his home after just a month of recuperation, as the damaged portion of his brain had adapted and regenerated after the injury. And although he was unable to return to his previous profession, Gage found employment as a stagecoach driver in Chile before returning to his mother's home in San Francisco, where he would ultimately pass away 12 years after his accident in 1860. Remarkably, the subsequent research into Gage's survival by contemporary and future scientists would lead to the creation of an entirely new field of medicine, earning Gage the title of the man who began neuroscience, as his story clearly showed that the brain was far more complex than previously believed. How might we, like Phineas Gage, inspire others by allowing our scars and pains to be transformed into instruments of healing and change?
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6: All right, that's going to do it for hour number two. Don't forget, we've got phone calls, text messages, voicemails, all next hour, open phones. Among the things, the news is that it looks like war has broke out again with Iran. President Trump saying today from Turkey, I don't care if the talks to end the Iranian war continue. They can do what they want. Seems like he's clearly frustrated, and I mean, as president of the United States, you can't become bored with something. You can't, it's not like a real estate developer in New York who you're just tired of and you don't want to deal with anymore. You're president of the United States. It's Iran. The Strait of Hormuz is not open fully. You have to engage with this. And so clearly the frustration with President Trump growing and showing, but that's what Iran does. They just hang around. They're just gnats. They just hang around. They can't inflict serious pain, but they can inflict just an annoying pain that just doesn't go away. And over time, it gets worse and worse and worse. And you keep picking the scab, and it keeps getting worse. That's what Iran does. Anyway, we can.

0: Talk about all that next hour. Take your phone calls, text messages. We can talk about that. We can talk about anything under the sun. We can talk about how the Mets have the highest payroll in baseball and probably the third worst record in baseball, if you will. How about the Big 12? Did you see that story? The Big 12 sold the name Big 12. They're now going to be officially called. The Big 12 is no longer called the Big 12 anymore. It is now called the Monster Energy Big 12. They have 16 teams in the Big 12, and now they'll be called the Monster Energy Big 12. Think about that for a second. We'll get to open phones next hour. Our executive director is Alex Hinton. Our engineer tonight is Richard Good. I'm McGraw.
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7: Do you think you could survive with part of your brain missing? This was a puzzling phenomenon one man was capable of living with. Vermont, 1848. 25-year-old foreman Phineas Gage was tamping down explosives with an iron rod when suddenly the powder detonated and shot the instrument through his skull, damaging the front left portion of his brain. Miraculously, not only did Gage survive the accident, but his intellectual functions remained intact and was able to leave his home after just a month of recuperation, as the damaged portion of his brain had adapted and regenerated after the injury. And although he was unable to return to his previous profession, Gage found employment as a stagecoach driver in Chile before returning to his mother's home in San Francisco, where he would ultimately pass away 12 years after his accident in 1860. Remarkably, the subsequent research into Gage's survival by contemporary and future scientists would lead to the creation of an entirely new field of medicine, earning Gage the title of the man who began neuroscience, as his story clearly showed that the brain was far more complex than previously believed. How might we, like Phineas Gage, inspire others by allowing our scars and pains to be transformed into instruments of healing and change?
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13: Do you think you could survive with part of your brain missing? This was a puzzling phenomenon one man was capable of living with. Vermont, 1848. 25-year-old foreman Phineas Gage was tamping down explosives with an iron rod when suddenly the powder detonated and shot the instrument through his skull, damaging the front left portion of his brain. Miraculously, not only did Gage survive the accident, but his intellectual functions remained intact and was able to leave his home after just a month of recuperation, as the damaged portion of his brain had adapted and regenerated after the injury. And although he was unable to return to his previous profession, Gage found employment as a stagecoach driver in Chile, before returning to his mother's home in San Francisco, where he would ultimately pass away 12 years after his accident, in 1860. Remarkably, the subsequent research into Gage's survival by contemporary and future scientists would lead to the creation of an entirely new field of medicine, earning Gage the title of the man who began neuroscience. As his story clearly showed that the brain was far more complex than previously believed. How might we, like Phineas Gage, inspire others by allowing our scars and pains to be transformed into instruments of healing and change?
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14: The hope is that the time capsule at Independence Hall doesn't fail, and that the country doesn't fail in the meantime either. With the Speaker's Lobby, Chad Pergram, Fox News.
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16: All right. Coming up in just a couple minutes, we're going to check in with Jonathan Horn, who is a historian. Wrote a wonderful book. We first discovered this guy early on when the show first started. He wrote a book called The Fate of the Generals, the story of MacArthur and Jonathan Wainwright. Fellow general, and the battles between the two of them, and everything else, and just loved the book, and loved it. Was a great interview, and he's a historian, and he writes a column for the Free Press, and so we started asking him to come on the show, and we had so much fun, we kept on asking him, and he never really turned us down, so we kept on asking him. His column is ending in the Free Press, which is a shame, but I talked to him earlier this week, and we'll figure out a way to get him back on the show, because he's such a great historian and such a great writer and comes up with such great historical nuggets. We're going to talk to him about the days after the signing of the Declaration of Independence. What happened on July 8th, 9th, and 10th of 1776? We're going to do that here in just a minute. Remember, there is ask. I'm asking the audience. We've banned Scott from the show. That ban's too harsh of a word. I put him in timeout, if you will. He's sitting on the stairs, not allowed to call the show. And then I kind of put him in timeout with the voicemails. And then I kind of put him timeout with the text messages. But it was for his own good. He needed to expand his horizons. I felt he was holding on too tight. And so we got a call last night, and they want Scott back, his fan club back. So I said, I made the offer that if enough people want him back, I will lift the embargo. And we'll lift the sanctions on him, and we will allow Scott back on the show. So far, he's got a little bit of support, but I would say he needs to shore up his support here in the next day or two. I guess by Monday, I'll make my decision. But people were very critical of me, very upset with me that I was infringing on his free speech rights. I can't infringe on his free speech rights. He doesn't get his free speech rights from me. But nonetheless, I was criticized for it. Stay right there. By the way, that phone number for the voicemails and the text messages, 1-844-2-McGraw, 1-844-262-4729. America at Night, back in a moment.
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6: News, I'm Roxanne Evans. Two American troops are dead. One remains missing in an attack on a U.S. base in Jordan. The State Department issuing a security alert.
7: The Pentagon says 13 U.S. troops, 10 soldiers and 3 sailors have been wounded in action this week at various bases in the Middle East, likely from Iran's continued attacks in Bahrain, Kuwait and Jordan, and particularly a large attack on that base in Jordan, housing hundreds of U.S. troops and fighter jets.
6: Fox's Lucas Tomlinson. The U.S. dealing with smoke from Canadian wildfires. U.S. politicians blaming the North. Ontario Premier Doug Ford says the finger pointing needs to stop.
8: We have a very short memory. We had the water bombers, everyone ready, going over to California. It was last year.
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13: What lengths would you be willing to go to for the sake of freedom? This was a heavy question. One man would bravely conquer. South Carolina, 1862. 23-year-old sailor Robert Smalls was one of 7 enslaved crew members aboard the CSS Planter who seized their opportunity for freedom by commandeering the steamship before retrieving their family members who were waiting ashore. Knowledgeable of local mine paths and nautical codes, Smalls was able to deceive Confederate forces as he painstakingly navigated the Planter towards the nearby Union naval blockade, to whom he gifted his vessel to be used against his now former oppressors. Such was the impression Smalls had made that he not only heroically served the Union in the Civil War, but was also named the first African-American captain of a military vessel aboard the very ship he stole. After the war, Smalls would use his military pension to bolster his brethren during the Reconstruction era and go on to serve as a state and national member of the House of Representatives, during which time he authored legislation that established the first free compulsory public school system in the United States. Robert Smalls would pass away at the age of 75 from natural causes in 1915, leaving behind a legacy of selfless service in the face of suffering.
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3: What's the boldest idea you've ever had? Sometimes, all it takes to bring people together is a single dream. Canada, 1977. Teenage athlete Terry Fox is diagnosed with a form of cancer that necessitated the amputation of his right leg. Nevertheless, Fox was grateful for the care he was given and sought to raise awareness about the importance of cancer research. And so, he proposed a bold idea, a solo run across the country, during which he sought to raise $24 million, or $1 per Canadian citizen at the time. Armed with a prosthetic running leg, Fox began his marathon of hope in 1980 at the tip of the Canadian East Coast. From there, he continued to run 26 miles per day, during which he was encouraged by fans of his noble cause. Unfortunately, after 143 days and 3,339 miles, Fox was forced to quit his run after his cancer had returned and spread to his lungs, which would lead to his untimely death at the age of 22 in 1981. However, not only has Terry Fox become a national hero, but more than $900 million have since been donated in his name toward the cause for a cure he gave his life for.
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4: But the impeachment itself was a sharp shock with echoes that still ring through the country today. I'm Bill Hemmer, Fox News.

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1: Would you willingly risk death for the good of your countrymen? This was the overwhelming patriotism one man heroically possessed. Poland, 1940. Underground resistance leader Witold Pilecki was given a selfless mission to infiltrate and report on the conditions his compatriots faced while imprisoned in the infamous death camp, Auschwitz. To do so, Pilecki willingly allowed himself to be arrested by the Nazis during a street roundup in Warsaw. Once inside, Pilecki not only established an underground resistance within the camp, but also assisted in escapes, even giving up his own early escape plans for an inmate in greater danger. Eventually, though, Pilecki made a 100-kilometer escape journey on foot in 1943, after which he prepared an exhaustive report for Allied forces, which was tragically ignored and regarded as too horrifying to be true. Furthermore, even after the Nazi occupation, Pilecki faced further imprisonment by the Polish communist regime, who would unjustly execute him after a sham trial in 1948. However, Witold Pilecki would gain the recognition he deserved when his true story was released after the fall of communism, earning him the acclaim of his fellow countrymen, who forever remember him as a symbol of selfless patriotism.
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0: Beer Runner with you. He's Eric Cronin, and I'm Gary McNamara. Welcome and good morning. So I think we're done with the manly man stuff.
1: At least for the day.
0: It might come back up tomorrow if there's other commentary on it. It would just be too tough for me to be a liberal. There's too many things you have to consider. All I have to consider now is what my opinion is. You know, I don't worry about anything else.
1: That's my opinion?
0: That's
1: a great point.
0: That's it.
1: Just focus on what I believe and then let all the other stuff just kind of fly by.
0: Am I selling my ideas with the proper identity politics behind it?
1: What do you believe? What do you want to do?
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1: I'm Roxanne Evans. Two U.S. troops are dead. One remains missing after Iranian drone attacks on a base in Jordan. Four others injured. The State Department now urging Americans overseas to stay vigilant and others to avoid travel to the Middle East. Here at home, Vermont Senator Bernie Sanders hits the trail for a Michigan progressive pushing a far-left agenda ahead of the election.
2: This is an election between Abdul and the billionaire class.
1: Abdul El Sayed looking to snag the Democratic nomination from Congresswoman Haley Stevens. So far, Stevens is up 4 points. The primary set for August 4th. And firefighters battle major wildfires across the West as hot, dry conditions fuel flames and threaten communities. 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
3: What lengths would you be willing to go to for the sake of freedom? This was a heavy question. One man would bravely conquer. South Carolina, 1862. 23-year-old sailor Robert Smalls was one of seven enslaved crew members aboard the CSS Planter who seized their opportunity for freedom by commandeering the steamship before retrieving their family members who were waiting ashore. Knowledgeable of local mine paths and nautical codes, Smalls was able to deceive Confederate forces as he painstakingly navigated the Planter towards the nearby Union naval blockade, to whom he gifted his vessel to be used against his now former oppressors. Such was the impression Smalls had made that he not only heroically served the Union in the Civil War, but was also named the first African-American captain of a military vessel aboard the very ship he stole. After the war, Smalls would use his military pension to bolster his brethren during the Reconstruction era and go on to serve as a state and national member of the House of Representatives, during which time he authored legislation that established the first free compulsory public school system in the United States. Robert Smalls would pass away at the age of 75 from natural causes in 1915, leaving behind a legacy of selfless service in the face of suffering.
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2: Fox News, I'm Deborah Valentine. An Iranian drone and missile attack on a base in Jordan leaves two U.S. troops dead, one missing and four hurt. Fox's Alex Hogan reports on reaction from President Trump.
3: News Nation now reporting that President Trump has responded to them, giving them this statement, quote, "It is a very sad thing, and also we hate to see it happen. It is in service to our country."
2: CENTCOM says an eighth straight night of retaliatory strikes on Iran has concluded. The effects of wildfires burning in Canada and Minnesota are lingering across the upper Midwest, Great Lakes, Northeast, and parts of New England. Ontario's Premier Doug Ford says a wildfire in Minnesota has crossed the Canadian border.
4: They have their hands full. The fire, I think it's the second largest, if not the largest now, jumped from Minnesota over to Ontario.
2: President Trump has threatened to impose new tariffs on Canada in response to the wildfires. 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
1: News, I'm Roxanne Evans. Two American troops are dead. One remains missing in an attack on a U.S. base in Jordan. The State Department issuing a security alert.
2: The Pentagon says 13 U.S. troops, 10 soldiers, and 3 sailors have been wounded in action this week at various bases in the Middle East, likely from Iran's continued attacks in Bahrain, Kuwait, and Jordan, and particularly a large attack on that base in Jordan housing hundreds of U.S. troops and fighter jets.
1: Fox's Lucas Tomlinson. The U.S. dealing with smoke from Canadian wildfires. U.S. politicians blaming the North. Ontario Premier Doug Ford says the finger pointing needs to stop.
3: They have a very short memory. We had the water bombers, everyone ready, going over to California. It was last year.
1: Canada battling over 900 fires. 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

0: says it's to swiftly punish the Revolutionary Guard for killing two service members in missile and drone strikes in Jordan Friday. Another U.S. soldier remains missing. These mark the first American military deaths since March. Four others were evacuated to hospitals but have since been released. The escalation in U.S. action is in response to continued Iranian attacks on ships in the Strait of Hormuz. Iran has been striking back by targeting Jordan, Iraq, and Arab Gulf states. Tehran also now claims it's suspending last month's ceasefire agreement with Washington. In a statement, Iran's supreme leader mocked President Trump's signature as, quote, worthless.
1: Well, President Trump is responding to the deaths of U.S. service members.
2: President Trump is here in New Jersey this weekend at his Bedminster Golf Club. And following the news, this breaking news of these two U.S. service members who have been killed in action in Jordan. News Nation now reporting that President Trump has responded to them, giving them this statement, quote, it is a very sad thing and also we hate to see it happen. It is in service to our country. U.S. Central Command also says that one other service member is missing in action and that four other service members were evacuated to Jordanian hospitals after that Iranian missile and drone attack on Friday.
1: Fox's Alex Hogan, a massive fire in Norway destroying more than 100 homes and forcing hundreds to evacuate. Officials say no deaths have been reported. 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
4: 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I think you're going to really like this one. This is over at 5021 Sequoia Avenue. This is near White Station and Walnut Grove. This three-bedroom home is offered at just under $260,000, and it's getting harder and harder to find in one of Memphis's most sought-after areas. The house was built originally in 1952. And it combines the charm of an established neighborhood with the convenience that buyers are really looking for today. And the price point is great, too. Now, the location is amazing. East Memphis continues to remain one of the most desirable parts of the city because you're, of course, close to shopping, dining, schools, medical facilities, major commuting routes. And that's something that folks are always asking me about. Great neighborhood, mature trees, established streets, a great personal neighborhood feel to it. Oftentimes, you get recommendations in this neighborhood about the schools being terrific. You do your own homework on that, but a lot to really like. And it's a house with some character, too. And there have been some updates on the plumbing and some other things on the house. I think you're really going to like that. And if you're a first-time buyer, or if you're, maybe you're looking for that opportunity to get into a strong Memphis neighborhood, this could be your opportunity. And the comparable properties are moving pretty quickly there. So if you want to take a look at this, give me a shout at 901-262-5000. Again, that's 5021 Sequoia Avenue. You can also find it at timvanhorn.com. Also going on for some, it is the biggest sports weekend in the world. It is the World Cup Final, where 48 teams started with a dream, including the United States. 47 will end up heartbroken, and one will be declared the greatest in the world. Whether you're one fan of a team or another, it really doesn't matter, and it doesn't matter what the scores are. The bottom line is it's going to get all the attention, and it has a lot to offer. So whether you are a huge fan, maybe you're a brand new fan, Maybe not so much, but it's unavoidable. It is everywhere, and we're taking to the World Cup into real estate today and talking about six fouls you might see in a home inspection report. Some of them may be ticky-tack fouls like in a soccer match, or some of them may be a straight-up red card and maybe even a deal killer. But these are some of the big problems that you, if you see them on a home inspection report, you need to give it to some serious consideration when negotiating. Now, let me be from the very beginning, very blunt. I've never, ever seen a perfect home inspection report. Never. Not even on new construction. Things are going to show up. It's just knowing the severity of them and what to do about them that will matter. Now, if you are having an inspection performed and you have some noted foundation problems, well, that's something you need to keep in mind. That's almost like your starting goalkeeper getting injured. If the keeper goes down, well, the entire team gets nervous. In a house, the foundation is your goalkeeper. And when an inspection report mentions significant foundation movement, large cracks, uneven floors, sticking doors throughout the house, well, or even evidence of ongoing structural shifting, that's something you need to pay attention to. Now, let's also put this in perspective. Not every crack is a disaster. Every home settles just a little bit. But when inspectors start using words like structural movement, significant settlement, or recommend further evaluation by a structural engineer, that's when you should probably take some notice. A foundation can affect virtually everything about the house. The walls, windows, flooring, roofing, plumbing, you name it. But it's not necessarily a deal killer, but it's something to give strong consideration to. Another foul you may want to keep an eye on a home inspection report are roof issues. That is your first line of defense against Mother Nature. And a weak defense also means in soccer that you could be giving up goals and by the bunches. Your roof is your defense. And if you're looking at missing shingles, that could be signs of previous leaks, soft spots, damaged flashing, active water intrusion, or an aging roof that's near its lifespan. You need to understand what the potential costs might be. There may not be an immediate threat, but at some point you're going to have to invest in protecting your home and that roofing system. The challenge is that water is incredibly destructive, and it goes where it wants to go and is allowed to go. It can damage insulation, drywall, and more, so keep that in mind. Number three, again, these are not in necessarily order of importance, but they all are things worth noting, and that's electrical problems. Soccer teams win games when the midfield controls everything in a home. The electrical system controls everything. They're kind of like the midfield. So when inspectors find outdated wiring, overloaded panels, amateur electric work, double-tapped breakers, exposed wiring, or safety concerns inside the electrical system, take it seriously. It's not just about convenience and not just about putting a ding in the inspection report. Could be talking about potential safety issues. A home can be beautiful with the cosmetics of it, but if the electrical system's not working properly or safety, that might be a significant concern. Again, we're talking about things that could be a problem in a home inspection report. Of course, it's the World Cup, so we'll make this soccer themed today. Plumbing problems, number four on our list of six things we're looking at today. Now, water should go where it's supposed to go. That's a simple thing, right? I mean, it's pretty basic. Unfortunately, homes don't always cooperate. Major plumbing concerns can include sewer line issues, leaking supply lines, deteriorating pipes, chronic drainage problems, or evidence of ongoing water damage. Some of these things may be easy to find. Others will require that professional eye. And even then, sometimes you can't see the problem. Maybe the yard, the bathroom, everything looks fine. But then there you find a major issue underground. So whenever you see a plumbing concern on an inspection report, frame it in proper perspective and make sure you understand exactly what you're dealing with before moving forward. It may be a simple drain clean out. Maybe that's the issue, but there could be some bigger problems. Again, I'm not here to tell you to scrap the deal, but keep things in perspective. Keep a close eye. Also, if you've got water in the crawl space or the basement, well, try playing a soccer game on a flooded field. It ain't gonna happen. The same principle applies to houses. Water, where it should be, isn't something to take lightly. It's always worth investigating. If an inspector finds standing water, excessive moisture, bad drainage, mold, fungal issues, or repeated entry evidence into a crawl space or basement, don't just slough it off. Water is one of the most expensive enemies a homeowner can have. Understand what is going on before closing. And finally, those mold and environmental concerns, it's not necessarily due to standing water. It could be with just simply elevated moisture conditions, poor ventilation, or other miscellaneous issues. But take it seriously if that is a concern on an inspection report. What is causing it? If you can get to the symptom, or if you can get to the root of the problem, you may have a very inexpensive, very efficient response to that, and that could make things a whole lot better and something worth pursuing and not giving up on the deal. Again, the important takeaway, inspection report's not a pass-fail. I think a lot of buyers see a long inspection report and start panicking. That's not the case. Put everything in perspective. 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
8: Do you think you could survive with part of your brain missing? This was a puzzling phenomenon one man was capable of living with. Vermont, 1848. 25-year-old foreman Phineas Gage was tamping down explosives with an iron rod when suddenly the powder detonated and shot the instrument through his skull, damaging the front left portion of his brain. Miraculously, not only did Gage survive the accident, but his intellectual functions remained intact and was able to leave his home after just a month of recuperation, as the damaged portion of his brain had adapted and regenerated after the injury. And although he was unable to return to his previous profession, Gage found employment as a stagecoach driver in Chile, before returning to his mother's home in San Francisco, where he would ultimately pass away 12 years after his accident in 1860. Remarkably, the subsequent research into Gage's survival by contemporary and future scientists would lead to the creation of an entirely new field of medicine, earning Gage the title of the man who began neuroscience. As his story clearly showed that the brain was far more complex than previously believed. How might we, like Phineas Gage, inspire others by allowing our scars and pains to be transformed into instruments of healing and change?
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19: A better life with Dr. Sanjay Gupta.
20: I'm feeling lucky to have my college-age kids home with me for a few weeks this summer. And one of the things I know we're going to be talking about, AI. I've started to use it more often at the hospital to get fresh takes on patient problems that I'm trying to solve. And for my girls, well, I know that they are navigating college now with these new powerful tools. Something, frankly, that you and I couldn't have even imagined when we were in school. But while it may be tempting to outsource your studying and your work to these large language models, I beg you not to. And that's because AI chatbots tend to reproduce what researchers call weird viewpoints. That's an acronym: Western, Educated, Industrialized, Rich, and Democratic. 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I'm Dr. Sanjay Gupta, helping you live a better life.
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4: Well, hey there, everyone. Good morning, good afternoon, wherever you are joining me, whichever time zone. This is Buy, Sell, or Stay, and I am your friend in real estate, Tim Van Horn, and I'm so glad to have you riding along with me today. And we're going to slow things down just a little bit, take a deep breath, and talk about something that gets folks way too wound up, and that is making an offer on a house. Now, listen, I know it can feel like you're stepping into the ring with Mike Tyson or Jerry the King Lawler, and all you brought is your pool noodle. Well, it doesn't have to be scary. If you keep a few things front of mind, you can walk in calm, cool, collected, and most importantly, confident. So today, I've got the 7 most important things to keep in mind when making an offer on a house. 7 things. Easy. Hey, we can do this. We're going to do this. So buckle up. Let's talk about some real estate and making an offer. All right, let's start with number 1. And this one comes before you even write a single word on that contract. And that is know what you can really afford. Now, I know what you're thinking. Hey, Tim, my bank has already told me what I'm approved for. Hey, that's great, but that's not the same thing as your comfort zone. Now, hopefully you have spoken with a great lender like Mortgage Mono at Mortgage Investors Group, who's had that discussion with you about the comfort zone. But if you haven't, have that conversation, because there is a difference. Just because the bank says you're approved up to $450,000, you can put any number in there, really, it doesn't mean that you want to be eating bologna sandwiches for the next 20, 30 years, right? No, of course you don't. Now, here in the Mid-South, of course, we've got property taxes, insurance, utilities. And I will tell you this, the utility companies around here, they don't care that you're trying to keep your mortgage under control. The bills are due when the bills are due. So before you put in an offer, know your number, know your real number, the one that will let you get some sleep at night, so that when you go into negotiations, you're actually looking forward to what's happening, and that when you do eventually move into that house that you want, you're going to be looking forward to it and know that you don't have to worry about crunching the numbers because you have already done that. There's something else that you need to do, and that's to know the market that you're in. Memphis and the Mid-South as a whole, it's an interesting place, kind of a funny place, because you've got Cordova kind of doing one thing, Midtown doing another, Carville, Germantown, Millington, Olive Branch, Munford, Atoka. They're kind of got, it's almost like their own little independent nation on some days. And some neighborhoods move very fast. Some take their sweet time in moving. Some sellers might expect multiple offers in a weekend, and others are thrilled if their phone rings once every 3 weeks. It really is a hodgepodge in this area. So before you make an offer, you need to know, am I in the middle of a sprint? Is this a marathon, or am I taking a Sunday stroll when it comes to the timing and what will happen in the negotiations? Price and strategy depend on it, and that's why I love doing what I do as a realtor, because I walk alongside buyers and help throughout this process to understand not just the dollars and cents, but also those intangibles like the timing and the psychology of it all. There truly is more to being a buyer's agent than passing papers back and forth to the seller's agent or to the seller of a house. Let's move on. I've got number three for you here, and this is one where people get into trouble, mostly because it's not flashy, it's not fun, and that's checking the comparables. And I get it. I'm sure most people don't wake up on a Saturday morning and say, hey, you know what? Sounds like it would be fun. You know what? Let's pull up some spreadsheets. We'll look at some spreadsheets over a cup of coffee. The comps, though, it's truly a reality check. I'd even call it a grounding wire, because that's how you know whether a house is priced fairly or whether the seller threw a number at the wall and just hoped that it would stick. Because because a price is listed on a property doesn't mean that it was well researched. You're going to want to have your agent prepare some comparables to look at similar homes in the neighborhood. How they've sold in the last 3 to 6 months. How quickly did they sell? Were there updates, or were they stuck back in the 60s and the 70s? Because if a house down the street sold for about $320 and was truly updated with new appliances, fresh paint, etc., and the one you were looking at is listed at $355, but it still got carpet from when the TV show Cheers was on, well, that kind of gives you a heads up about the research. A good agent will hand you this info, but here's the thing. They can put it in your hand. I can put that info in your hand, but you've got to absorb it. You've got to see the pattern, because when you make your offer, it feels a whole lot better when you know that it's rooted in reality, the market reality, and not wishful thinking. So if you're thinking about searching for a home, reach out to an agent. I want to be your guy on that at 901-262-5000. You can call me. You can text me too. But we're not done here. We're just getting started on the things that go into making an offer. Number four is a biggie. Know how much room you really have to negotiate. A lot of folks walk into a negotiation like it's a poker game and thinking if they maybe just stare down their opponent just enough, they can bluff their way into a better price. Doesn't work that way. Real estate does not care about how good your poker face is. It cares about your limits. And before you ever put pen to paper on that offer, you need to know where your ceiling is, where's your floor, and where are you willing to bend, and where are you going to hold fast? If the house is listed at $350,000 and your absolute maximum is $345,000, then you're really not negotiating. You're kind of wishing. So keep in mind what your wiggle room is so that you have real expectations going into negotiations. And we all love a good deal. And I get this every year. I've got at least a couple of folks that'll say, hey, let's just throw a low ball in and see what happens. Does that work? Most of the time, not so much. And it can get the conversation off to a negative start. Most of the time, especially in a popular neighborhood, a low ball offer is just a great way to get the seller to roll their eyes and not necessarily take any subsequent offers you may follow up with as being something to take seriously. So figure out ahead of time, do you care more about the price? Is it the closing costs or getting into the house quickly, or even having the seller handle the repairs so that you're not having to patch the drywall the first month that you're in the house? Negotiation isn't always about beating the other person. It's about getting what you want that helps you put you in the best position financially and for any other factors that you consider to be important. Again, I say it's about making you happy. Negotiation is not always about compromise. Compromise often means everybody goes away unhappy. Let's talk about number five, and that's contingencies. Which contingencies do you need? And which ones can you skip? Contingencies are your safety net, and you want a safety net. This is your money. This is your home. This is your future. You want protections. Here's the trick. Every single contingency you add makes your offer feel a little bit heavier to the seller. Now, hear what I'm saying. It makes the offer feel heavier. It's not necessarily a deal killer, but you don't want to walk in carrying a backpack full of bowling balls. The big contingencies are inspection, which for me, as a buyer's agent, I believe that is a non-negotiable. You've got to have that inspection because you need to know what you are buying. A financial contingency, unless you're paying for cash, you need that in case something goes wrong with the lending process. Appraisal. This protects you from overpaying. You can do all the research in the world, but you always want to be able to go in with peace of mind knowing that you've not put yourself in a negative situation. There are some other contingencies like sale of your current home contingency, repair contingencies, timing contingencies, and those can make your offer look like you almost need a permission slip to go to the bathroom or to go to recess. The fewer contingencies that you need, the better it is. I'll say it again. I will never tell you to skip an inspection. This is the Mid-South. We have termites that are all across the Mid-South. James Pest Management, you hear them each and every month, and they tell you about the prevalence. They are not joking. And we've got crawl spaces in the Mid-South that have probably hosted more wildlife than the Memphis Zoo. But I will tell you to think about which contingencies are essential and which ones are comfort items you can let go if the market is competitive. The cleaner the offer, the sharper that it looks. Let's roll on into number six. And this one surprises folks every single time. Sometimes it's not about the money. Yeah, oh, that price absolutely matters. It is your money. No kidding about that. But depending on the seller, the terms can matter just as much and sometimes even more so. You can make your offer stronger by shortening the closing time, offering a flexible move-out date, putting down solid amount of earnest money, reducing those repair requests or asking for just the major items, and keeping your offer as clean as it possibly can be. And I've seen sellers choose an offer that was several thousand dollars less simply because the buyer said, hey, we will work with your schedule. These things do matter. Sometimes it's not the highest offer that wins. It's the offer that feels the lightest, that feels the easiest. And people underestimate sometimes just how powerful smooth and steady can be. Let me toss one more at you. Be ready to walk away. Number seven. And this, you would think as an agent and someone that works on compensation by commission that I would not like this. This is actually one of my personal favorites because it puts you in control as the buyer. And that is be ready, truly ready to walk away. This involves emotion. I get it. And people feel this one. You find a house, you start imagining this is the right one and you start getting attached. But here's the truth. If the seller won't budge or the price doesn't make sense or the repairs are overwhelming or it feels like the deal just, it feels like it's aging you like crazy. Well, you have to be willing to step back because the right house, the one that sings to you, should not require you to twist yourself into a stressful pretzel. This area is big. The market is constantly moving. Houses come, houses go. And the good ones, there's always another one out there. Walking away does not mean that you've lost. 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If you're ready to make that move and you're ready to have someone walk with you every step of the way, call me 901-262-5000. 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
23: I'm Deborah Valentine. An eighth round of U.S. attacks on Iran after Tehran launched missile and drone attacks on a U.S. base in Jordan. Fox's Alex Hogan.
0: 13 service members have been wounded in recent days. Secretary of War Pete Hegseth posted the following on social media earlier, writing, Godspeed, heroes, their sacrifice only stiffens our resolve.
23: The attack on the Jordan base killed 2 U.S. troops, injured 4, with 1 soldier missing. The State Department issuing a cautionary warning to Americans, especially those in the Middle East. President Trump will be in attendance at today's World Cup final between Argentina and Spain. More from Fox's Jared Halpern.
24: Capping off a World Cup that has set attendance and viewership records, President Trump will have a seat at the tournament's final in New Jersey between Argentina and Spain.
23: The president will help present the...
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8: What lengths would you be willing to go to for the sake of freedom? This was a heavy question one man would bravely conquer. South Carolina, 1862. 23-year-old sailor Robert Smalls was one of 7 enslaved crew members aboard the CSS Planter, who seized their opportunity for freedom by commandeering the steamship before retrieving their family members who were waiting ashore. Knowledgeable of local mine paths and nautical codes, Smalls was able to deceive Confederate forces as he painstakingly navigated the planter towards the nearby Union naval blockade, to whom he gifted his vessel to be used against his now former oppressors. Such was the impression Smalls had made that he not only heroically served the Union in the Civil War, but was also named the first African-American captain of a military vessel aboard the very ship he stole. After the war, Smalls would use his military pension to bolster his brethren during the Reconstruction era and go on to serve as a state and national member of the House of Representatives, during which time he authored legislation that established the first free compulsory public school system in the United States. Robert Smalls would pass away at the age of 75 from natural causes in 1915, leaving behind a legacy of selfless service in the face of suffering.
22: Search Daily Deviation at Newstalk989.com for more with Producer Max.
1: Will remain a spinning reminder of the trade's medical past. Matt Murphy, Fox News.

0: back. Let's jump right in. Interest is high in what the interest rates are, which may not necessarily be high, but don't take my word for it. Let's go straight to the source, our great friend from Mortgage Investors Group. Mortgage Mono is with us. As one wise man asks, how you doing?
1: I'm doing well. Thanks for having me.
0: Mono, it's great to see you. Let's talk about mortgage rates. I know they've generally been around the mid 6 range. What can you tell us about the economic environment and maybe some of those factors impacting what's happening and what could happen?
1: Well, I mean, just the economic factors alone are impacting inflation and things like that. But because of the war, it's just a very volatile time. I mean, one day you might be at 6.25, then 2 days later you're at 6.5, and it can change. But that's why you need a good mortgage guy that can help you navigate through that.
0: So what you're saying is, it sounds like it really doesn't necessarily hinge on temporary ceasefire, not temporary ceasefire. Just a general uncertainty is kind of the predominant theme.
1: Yes, and I think the war is spurring some of that along, the volatility part. I mean, just the oil prices that affect a lot of other things. That, I mean, you're just thinking it for your gas, but it's in plastics, it's in the shipping, everything.
0: Sure.
1: So that affects the economic stuff.
0: And I'm going to go back to something you mentioned just a second ago, but I also want to add to your great point that the Federal Reserve has been slow to cut rates, but everything's not necessarily immediately tied to them anyway, right?
1: Our rates really are not too affected by that. I mean, ours are more the treasury bill and the mortgage-backed securities, which is bonds, the bond market. So, but it all ties in, but it's not like everybody thinks, oh, they just cut a quarter, so my rate should be a quarter less. That's not, it doesn't translate that
0: way. It's not apples and apples.
1: No. No.
0: Is it like red delicious apples and Granny Smith apples, or is it apples and oranges?
1: Yeah, it might be more apples and oranges, yeah.
0: Now, inventory locally has been at a high of available homes that I have not seen in a long time. In fact, the most recent report from Memphis Area Association of Realtors shows over 5,000 active, which means for sale and not closed, properties in the month of June. And that number traditionally over the last few years has been closer to like upper threes, like 3,900. We've seen 4,000 it creep through over the last 12 to 18 months, but now 5,000 is an area haven't seen recently, which to me, it is a buyer's market out there. And even so, you still need someone that can guide you through that process, because there are things that a local reputable lender can do to help you with your bottom line. Can you speak to that?
1: Sure. I mean, you got to get a little creative sometimes, but it's a good time to go out and look at homes, because you can maybe get your closing costs paid for or something like that, where in the during the COVID time, and people are paying $10,000 or $20,000 over asking price and no closing costs. You know, for first time home buyers, this is a great time to get in. Creative part, there are some things out there, bridge loan ish, that if you can afford one or the other, maybe having two homes or something, which, didn't appeal to me. But if you want this house, and then sometimes the luxury of moving out of your old house, you can do something like that.
0: And that helps people that can't thread the needle on selling their house the exact same day that they buy a new one.
1: Oh man, juggling. You're really juggling when you do that. And we have some great realtors like you who can help navigate through that. But a lot of times it's just a hard thing to do, because some people don't want to put their house on the market, not finding the house that they want. And then once they find the house, a lot of, even sellers now, I don't think are as willing to take contingencies on selling their home,
0: Right.
1: Mostly if you don't have it on the market,
0: Yeah. Now, so, are you finding, in addition to being creative, that rate buy downs are still something that buyers are interested in pursuing?
1: Sure. They want a lower rate, but it also depends on what your plans are. If you're going to stay there a long time to recoup that money, if buying it down is going to get you to the area of the payment that you want. But there's so many things that you know, a good mortgage guy can walk you through and show you the pros and the cons of doing it this way or a temporary buy down if the seller's willing to pay a lot of closing costs. We can, there's, I'm never going to leave any money on the table for you.
0: One of the reasons why people love you, Mono, and my clients speak so highly of you is you treat each individual situation like a nine-inning baseball game. That the rate is not the first inning and the ninth inning. It's not the end-all, be-all. That it is a long-term plan that you put into place. It's more than just the rate. It's more than just an online algorithm kicking out a number to you. That you have some thoughts on how to make the entire process long game, even after the house is closed, to provide guidance to help clients make the most of the money that they're investing into a home.
1: Absolutely. And that goes into that recast loan that, I mean, I'm dealing with people who did buy before they sold and now they're recasting their mortgage. And I'm there help walking them through. Now they got $125,000 to put down on this house and it's to lower their payment now. Yes. and get rid of the PMI.
0: Now, I want to talk about something fun coming up, but let's do one more bit of business because I want people to know how to reach out to you if they have questions about pursuing a home on the financial side, or they're maybe looking to refinance and looking for something creative. How do they reach out to you?
1: Well, my cell phone is probably the best, 901-496-6266. But you can look me up at mortgagemono.com, and I spell mono, M-A-N-O.
0: Remember, folks, mono means hands in Spanish. I know that you're not necessarily Spanish, but mono means hands, and that means hands-on care from Mono. He's not an algorithm. Hey, he's a Memphian just like you and me. We got about a minute and a half or so. I want to talk about another passion of yours, and that's the Highland 100 big kickoff event coming up at the beginning of the week.
1: Yes, on Monday, the 20th, at Wiseacre on Broad, we're having our kickoff party. It's for members and non-members. If you're a member, it's free for you, and you get a couple of drink tickets, and we have some food. If you're not,
0: your nachos are on the
1: yeah,
0: menu.
1: Yeah, barbecue nachos, yes. So, and if you're not a member, come check us out. It's $20. Fee and you get drink tickets, and if you decide to join, then that $20 goes towards your membership. So it's a great Highland 100 is the oldest booster club, and it's I call it a blue collar booster club because I don't have thousands of dollars to throw at the university, but we pull our money together and we help the university football team be relevant in this wild, wild west of NCAA football.
0: And helping them purchase things that maybe they were going to defer on as this year. I think you were mentioning before the segment, a robotic quarterback.
1: Yes, the Monarch. And we are logging more hours on that than any other NCAA football team. And that helps our receivers. Anybody that's going to touch the ball, there's a way to use that, and our receivers and defensive backs are using it religiously and more than anybody else in the country.
0: I heard it's an autonomous device that can goose the ball up to around 70 miles an hour, and you don't need another teammate, that individual workouts are something that's possible, and that can mean so much in making a difference in making maybe a third wide receiver into maybe more of a second wide receiver in second to first, and getting those running backs to have good hands. If people want to go, that's Monday at Wiseacre. What time is that going to crank up?
1: It's 5 p.m. to 9, and it's the one on Broad.
0: Now, so, I don't know if the robot quarterback will be there,
1: but the coaches will.
0: That's even better. Charles Huff and the gang, that's fantastic. 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And what's that cell number one more time if people want to get some help from Mortgage Investors Group?
1: 901-496-6266.
0: Mono, thanks for everything you do, helping clients and also for contributing to the betterment of University of Memphis Athletics. The football program should be fun this year, and we'll see you again real soon. We'll see you on Monday.
1: Yes, sir. Thank you.
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8: Can weapons of war be turned into instruments of peace? This was an intriguing contradiction one man sought to reconcile. Japan, 1942. Martial artist Morihei Ueshiba had gained renown as an invincible warrior amongst the soldiers he helped to train. However, he began to feel a strange dissatisfaction and hatred for conflict. And although he would never forsake his training, Ueshiba sought to find a way to use his skills to unite rather than divide. It was during the worst fighting of World War II that Ueshiba experienced a vision, during which he concluded that the real way of a warrior is the art of peace. Armed with this revelation, Ueshiba dedicated himself to creating a new martial art that one could use to protect themselves without injuring an opponent. And it was after constant refinement that he would give his new system a name, Aikido, which translates to the way of unifying energy, as the techniques he created would allow one to blend with an attacker rather than crush or destroy them. Morihei Ueshiba would continue to promote his art of peace until ultimately passing away in 1969. And yet, there are over 2 million Aikido practitioners worldwide that aim to keep his unique spirit of unity alive.
7: Search Daily Deviation at newstalk989.com for more with producer Max.
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0: Welcome back to Buy, Sell, or Stay. And Matt McDonald joins us in studio. We're going to jump right into it. He's always got a lot of important things to say that help you protect your property or your future property or simply your money, depending on whether you're buying or selling or staying put. Matt, great to have you in from Virtue Closing Services. Thanks for joining us. How you doing?
10: I'm doing well, Tim. Thank you so much for having me.
0: On television and on radio, I've been seeing these testimonies and these commercials that are scaring the daylights out of people about losing the possession of their home because of title fraud. And there are services that seem to be sold now that are called, I don't know if they're called title locks, title lockdowns, but these are products that are being now offered on television and on radio. And I was hoping maybe you could shed a little light about what those are. Maybe give us the 101 on what they are. You know, is this something that we need? Where do we even begin with this? Well, I guess, first of all, have you seen these commercials?
10: I have, yes, thanks. Heard them on the radio. I occasionally get questions about them. You know, should I purchase this product or not? Is it a good idea? And my understanding, and again, let me preface it by saying it's relatively limited, but my understanding of the product is that it's a monitoring service that monitors the public records to alert you to something that may have been filed in the public records with your name on it. which then could affect the title to your property. So if somebody forges your name to a deed and tries to sell your property or mortgage your property to extract cash from it and then disappear, this service is to supposed to alert you to that fact.
0: Well, gosh, you and I talked about this not too long ago. There have been stories in the news that you've helped us cover on this and on Memphis Morning News or the weekday talk show about people using quitclaim deeds and coming really within inches of swiping hundreds of thousands of dollars worth of property.
10: Sure. Yeah. Yeah. And that's what they're after. They're after the cash. They, you know, the property itself doesn't do them any good, but they try and extract the cash from the property. So these services, I think, are designed to monitor that, alert you to that, and then provide some sort of resolution help related to that. I think I have mentioned in the past that the Shelby County Register of Deeds has a service where you can sign up for it, and it will for free alert you to any records that are filed under your name. You know, I don't know that there's any guarantee or warranty related to that, so it may be...
0: But there is some value, right, in time is of the essence. The quicker you can find out, the quicker you can at least do something about it.
10: Sure, sure, absolutely. Yeah, yeah. And that's generally what you're going to want to do is resolve it sooner rather than later. Now, the good news is that if you didn't do it, then, you know, it theoretically shouldn't affect your property. The problem you have is that it is a huge hassle to, in essence, prove that you didn't do it. You know, that it was a forgery or a fraud. And so it is cumbersome, to say the least, to resolve the issue. And I think these products are designed to assist you with that. There is also, however, what I tell people, you know, I always recommend to folks to get a title insurance policy to protect your ownership of the property. Now, title insurance historically is designed to protect you against things that have happened in the past prior to your ownership, because, again, priorities are determined on a first in time, first in right kind of a basis. And so if there is something in the past that predates your ownership and it has a claim against the property, then it takes priority over your ownership. And so that's what title insurance was designed to protect.
0: Have you ever seen those actually invoked before? Have you ever seen a title policy have to come?
10: Oh, sure. Yeah. Plenty of claims. Yeah. Yeah.
0: What is it typically? What's the typical scenario, if there is one?
10: It's usually, let's say that when the title was searched, they missed a document, maybe a mortgage or something, or a tax lien, or maybe property taxes hadn't been paid, or the county records were incorrect about the fact that they had been paid, and then the county goes and corrects their records and says, oh, no, they weren't paid, that was our mistake, sorry. But the county doesn't take any responsibility for that, sure. And so the homeowner ends up having to foot the bill. So if you have title insurance, it will take care of those types of situations. Any claim against that property that you haven't initiated, so in other words, if you're buying real property and you're taking out a mortgage, obviously it's not going to protect you against the mortgage you take out. But if there are any mortgages from prior owners that have yet to be released, and the common situation is maybe there's a home equity line mortgage which was never released. Maybe it was paid down by the prior owner to a zero balance, but the lenders for those things generally won't close the account out until the customer directs them to do so in writing. And so if there was never a direction to do so and the lien still exists, well, the prior owner can theoretically still use that equity line, and the lien of that equity line would trump your ownership of the property. And so those are common situations where title insurance comes in handy and pays claims.
0: I think it's important to note when Matt talks about this, he's the owner and he's the closing attorney at Virtue Closing Services. It's important to note that

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1: An American Land Title Association homeowner's policy of title insurance, or what we call an expanded coverage policy, that will provide you with the sort of protection that the Home Title Locks of the world provide as well. And so I recommend that policy when it's qualified for the particular transaction. I recommend that policy because then you don't have to worry about whether or not you should sign up for a home title lock service.
2: Now, the title insurance before closing is typically a one-time fee. 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
1: Same thing, one-time fee. Yep. It's a little higher fee for that kind of policy. But if you don't want that kind of policy, or you don't qualify for that kind of policy because that policy is only designed for particular properties and particular owners, then you can get an endorsement, and that is real new, an endorsement to the regular owner's title insurance policy. It's called an ALTA 49 endorsement, and it will provide you with that post-policy forgery or fraud protection that we've been talking about. And so that is kind of hot off the presses, if you will, in Tennessee. So in either event, my recommendation would be save your money for the whatever service you might otherwise use, and get either the endorsement under the original owner's policy or get the enhanced coverage or expanded coverage policy. That will provide you with as much protection as you can possibly get for that one-time premium.
2: And that provides a lot of peace of mind. As Matt and I have discussed on previous episodes, fraud, it runs rampant, and they don't stop. They just move on to the next person so they can find someone to scam and swipe out from underneath. Again, if you're in Shelby County, go to the website and you can sign up for some warnings, some alerts. But Matt also is talking about how important it is to have protection as well if it does happen, because a key component is it's hard to prove that you didn't, that you're not the one that did that. It's hard to prove a negative in this case. Matt, where can folks reach you on all things real estate law, closings, and advice on how to get to the closing table and to protect the property?
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4: Fighting escalates. I'm Deborah Valentine, Fox News. U.S. Central Command says an eighth night of retaliatory strikes on Iran have concluded. The strikes follow Iran's drone and missile attacks on a military base in Jordan, which killed two U.S. troops, injured four, with one soldier remaining missing. Fox's Chanley Painter has the latest.
5: The U.S. launching an eighth straight night of strikes against Iran. CENTCOM says it hit multiple Iranian targets, including air defense facilities, weapons storage sites, and IRGC forces linked to the attack in Jordan that killed two U.S. service members Friday. Another U.S. soldier is still missing. These mark the first American military deaths since March. In total, 16 service members have been killed and over 430 wounded since the conflict began on February 28th. President Trump reacting to the latest deaths, saying in part, it's a very sad thing. He went on to add, we're never allowing Iran to have a nuclear weapon.
4: Meanwhile, the State Department issuing a warning to Americans following Iran's deadly escalation of the conflict in which two U.S. service members were killed. Americans

0: Worldwide, especially those in the Middle East, are urged to exercise increased caution. Americans abroad are advised to follow the guidance and security alerts issued by the nearest United States embassy or consulate. New York City Mayor Zoran Mamdani, in an interview with the New York Times, suggests he's toying with the idea of arresting Israeli Prime Minister Benjamin Netanyahu during his upcoming visit to the United Nations, citing war crimes in Gaza.
1: We're not talking about a personal assessment of Benjamin Netanyahu. We're talking about the International Criminal Court and the fact that they have a warrant out for this prime minister's arrest.
0: U.S. Ambassador to the United Nations Mike Waltz says the mayor's statements are political theater. 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
5: Whether you're a baby boomer or a millennial, it doesn't seem to matter. 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And those questions, as I said, important, just simply type them to Jim to the text line 901-683-0989. Scott Jordan's got a question for us. Literally, Dennis is going to ask a question about, is it too good to be true? Is it? And that's going to be, you can't believe this is a great question. And we've got two questions, one that we're going to do there. And then a guy's named Jeff's got one for us. And the second half of the program, that's when Greg Bremer is going to be working on both those questions. But first, we're privileged, as always, to have Rusty Leonard, who is the CFA, founder and CEO of Stewardship Partners in Investments. And I just appreciate that. The Stewardship Partners Investment Council. And Rusty, as always, it's a pleasure to have you, man. And got a lot to cover. So thank you, sir, for being with us today.
6: Oh, always a pleasure, Jim. And yeah, it seems like every time there's more and more to cover. It's incredible how fast things are moving. Well,
5: let's jump right into it because it's on everybody's mind. And that's AI. I mean, you know, investors, got all kind of issues going on. We all saw an IPO that just got everybody's attention. Give us your update. And how do you feel about all these stocks and they're performing? And seems like they may be getting a little complicated when it comes to AI.
6: Yeah, and that's showing up in the market, too, where you're seeing the Magnificent Seven stocks are struggling because, you know, they had all this cash. It was, amazing, the cash generation of the big seven tech stocks. And now they're sending all that free cash flow to some second tier, third tier chip making companies. And all of a sudden, their earnings are going through the moon. And so there's a whole big gyration going on in AI world. So you've seen the Magnificent Seven kind of dogging it here this year. And then you've seen what normally would be, you know, stocks that we wouldn't be all that find all that appealing because they're way down the value chain. All of a sudden they're in the catbird seat and they're making money hand over fist. And so we've seen a lot of rotation this year out of those Magnificent Seven into these stocks like Micron Technologies and SanDisk and others, Intel. And so you've seen this, these stocks just go massively higher because their earnings, which are typically a little tough to achieve because of the competitive nature, suddenly there's a shortage and everybody can't get enough of the of their kind of second and third tier chips. And so their prices have gone through the moon. It's being reflected in our consumer electronics. Apple has raised prices 15 to 25% because of these chip prices going up. It's a fascinating time, and that's just a we don't have time for all that. So I'm not going to bother touching on data centers being protested against and all kinds of concerns. But yeah, it's gotten a little messy in the AI world.
5: Yeah, messy in the AI world. That's a great way to put it. Is South Korean chip makers, that got anything to do with this?
6: Well, yes, they're one of those second-tier chip makers that normally have a very cyclical business. You know, they have bursts of success, and then they end up in losses, and they go back and forth and back and forth. Well, they just decided, because everybody's so excited about AI, they listed on for the first time, even though they're quite a large company, they listed for the first time on the U.S. Stock exchanges and sold $27 billion worth of stock, which is the largest ever foreign listing in the U.S. That stock is trading at about a 50% premium to the stock back in South Korea. So it trades both in South Korea and the United States. But in the United States, we have the unique privilege, because we're all excited about AI, to pay 50% more for the stock here than what the South Koreans are paying. So yeah, things are pretty crazy still in AI world.
5: So you call your friend in South Korea and ask him to buy the stock for you. Can they do that?
6: That would be the best idea, yeah.
5: Let me ask you this, Rusty, and you always do such a good job explaining this. Does the internet bubble, I remember that extremely well, and what it took and all those things that happened there. Is this anything, can we see a corresponding thought here? Is it completely opposite, not anything to do with it? Or should we be thinking about that? Is that something that should be, as far as the future holder thought process?
6: Yeah, what do they say, that history doesn't necessarily repeat, but it often rhymes. So every bubble is, unique, but they're still a bubble, and they burst. And so that usually means chaos and really agony for others. And we're just talking about South Korea. The AI bubble actually already has burst in South Korea. I just read something that said 320,000 people have had their accounts totally liquidated because they were buying, chasing the bubble on margin, and they've lost all their money. So, those are the types of things that happen when a bubble bursts. People just get destroyed. And so, I hope your listeners who may be, very, very excited about AI and are invested that way, pay attention to what is going on in South Korea and make sure that they don't find themselves in that situation. Fine, if you want to buy AI stocks for the long term, don't use margin debt to do so. Make sure you're protected on the downside, because just like with the internet changed our lives, right? It continued to grow and prosper and change everything. Well, AI will do the same thing, but that doesn't mean that the stocks will. Cisco was the leading internet stock of the time. It was the NVIDIA, the key backbone to the internet, just like NVIDIA is the key backbone to AI. And its stock price, I think, fell 90% and took nearly 25 years to come back to the high it reached at the height of the internet bubble. So you need to separate out the fact that AI is going to be something that's going to change our lives and be phenomenal from the stocks that are really probably overdone in many ways at this stage of the game, and you could suffer some downside. Now, the problem with bubbles, Jim, is you just never know when they're going to burst. So the South Korean bubble burst, last couple of weeks. And it's down, those stocks are down over 20% already. But, the U.S. AI bubble may go on for a year or two. One never knows, but it could also end, very shortly.
5: Well, very shortly. That's always important for us to keep in mind. And that's just what we have to do, invest for the long term and not get caught up in some things that, it's okay to do some of that, but just be careful with it. I think that's what we talk about all the time. And Rusty Leonard is our guest. He is the CEO.
6: It's so easy to get And Jim, it's so easy to get caught up in that frenetic pace of excitement. And so just, if you feel like that, if your heartbeat's going too high, check yourself.
5: I guess we had that, didn't we, at the office a little bit there, Scott, with some people getting a little caught up in the idea. It's just something that we have to plan through. So let me ask you this, Rusty, and I, let me remind everybody that Rusty Leonard, founder and CEO of Stewardship Partners Investment Council, chartered financial analyst. Rusty, when you look at this, you know, here's the biggest question we're probably getting in the office now is what is the end game for Iran? I mean, just as we're talking, things are going on and it seems like it's getting heated back up. So what's your thoughts? I mean, is this going to begin to create more fiascos for us, or, you know, what might be the thoughts behind that?
6: Well, Jim, the end game with Iran is pretty cloudy, right? It looked so good when it first started out because Israel and the U.S. were really taking it to the Iranians. And the hope was that there would be a regime change, you know, relatively quickly, and that there'd be, you know, just a whole new dynamic in the Middle East. You would take out the terrorist threats from the Iranians and all their proxies. You would have a coalition of people with the U.S., not people, but countries, oil-producing countries with the U.S., where we would really have a big say on what's going on in the oil price around the world all the time. And all that just fell apart when we ended that attack a little early and tried to seek a deal. And, of course, the Iranians are not... You can't trust them, and so you come up with a deal. Good luck, you know. That's not going to mean anything, and we've seen that play out in real time. And so now we're back attacking, and the end game isn't clear. Surely, President Trump does not want to commit ground troops, but he may be forced to at some point in time in order to bring this thing to a conclusion. And of course, he's got the whole political thing hanging over him with the elections, and he wants to make sure that everything's wrapped up nice and cozy before then. So I have to say, that's quite a cloudy situation right now. And there's a lot going on that we don't really, we probably don't understand half of what's going on, actually. So we'll see. And last, you know, President Trump always wants to do a deal. I think if he does another deal with the Iranians, that'll fall apart just as quickly as any other deal has. So I'm hopeful that we get a regime change somehow and that we get back to that trend line we were on early in this war, which looked like it was going to have such a positive outcome.
5: Well, that's a good point, because it is something that the headline seems to run pretty hard on, and it does affect his ratings right now, his approval ratings. And, of course, that's going to create a problem when it comes up to the midterm elections. So I appreciate you mentioning that. But anything else about the midterm elections? Or I'd like to lean into the new Fed chairman. Tell me what you think about him.
6: Well, I mean, he has come out very strong and made a very straightforward statement. Inflation is coming down. I mean, he's going to make sure that happens. So that should encourage all investors. And I believe he'll live up to that. Now, at the same time, he's kind of viewed a little bit as a political pawn of Trump. And so that causes the market some concern. Whether that's accurate or not, we'll find out over the long term. And then... he's making a lot of changes. Now, all these changes seem very good. It's hard to argue with what he's trying to do and seems well overdue. So I kind of cheer him on, like, let's do this. But the fact of the matter is it creates some degree of uncertainty for the market because they don't know exactly where the Fed's going to land on all these different changes. One of the biggest changes is, you know, basically not telling the markets as much as the Fed chairmen have told the markets in the past, and not communicating as often, and I wouldn't say clearly, because Fed chairmen never speak clearly, but they not talking, you know, anywhere near as frequently to the market. So it's leaving the market to decide what's going to happen a little bit more. And he believes that that's actually a better way of going, which is probably correct. And we'll see what happens. But anyway, the bottom line is there are a lot of changes going on. It's going to take the market a while to adjust to that. And the markets usually check a new Fed chairman and test him. And, you know, that's with a big sell-off to see how he reacts to a sell-off. So you mentioned the midterm elections. There's often a sell-off before the midterm elections. You got the new Fed chair. You got the Iran war. You got oil prices potentially skyrocketing if this war doesn't end pretty soon, because we're running out of oil in our reserves. There's a lot of things that could cause the market besides the AI bubble to go down. And I think people should be, you know, cautiously paying attention to all that.
5: You always use the word cautiously optimistic, and I like that. But here's the thought for you, because I was just reading this yesterday. Earnings expectations are continuing to rise. I mean, we're actually implying growth, earnings growth of the for this second quarter, it's somewhere around 24%. We start that earnings somewhere around 24%, I read, and 18% for next year. Does that sound right to you? That seemed high to me, but what's your thoughts?
6: It's very high, very, very high. That 24% growth number that you mentioned is extraordinarily a high number for a quarterly year-over-year thing. Usually you would only see that type of earnings growth coming out of a recession. So that's very unusual. But if you look back to the first quarter, you also had very high earnings. And a large percentage of that, a big chunk, was just the large tech companies revaluing their holdings in AI stocks that they own. And so that's kind of suspect. That's not normal earnings. This is kind of exceptional earnings. So we do have reason to believe that, you know, earnings aren't quite as strong, but that doesn't mean they're not strong. They're still pretty strong. If you take that other income out that, you know, maybe doesn't deserve to get the same, that's just benefiting from the bubble, and the bubble will burst, and then, you know, you'll see the opposite side of that as they revalue those assets lower again. But basically, the economy's doing pretty well, and it's probably going to pick up steam, I think. So earnings will be pretty good in the second quarter. I don't know if they'll be quite as good in next year in 2027 as you know, it currently looks, because some of those if the AI bubble bursts, some of those other income earnings will dissipate. But basically, you know, Trump is a business friendly president, and I think that, you know, businesses will probably thrive. So we'll see what happens.
5: Yeah, we see the labor market. It's getting healthier, it seems like. I mean, I read a number that said it's down to, what, 2.4% as far as the unemployment rate fell? Down 2.4%, fell to 2.4%. So it looks good. Anything around the corner that's going to surprise you?
6: Well, I would hope that the surprise we get is that the Iran war somehow, in ways that we can't presently anticipate, gets resolved quickly and easier, and that the Strait of Hormuz is opened up, that there will be no shortages of oil or other key commodities, and that we'll also see peace in Ukraine and Russia, and that it'll be just like a, you know, we're at a perilous point at the moment, but it could turn on a dime. There's a lot of reasons why things could all of a sudden move in the right direction. So I'm hopeful that that might be the surprise that we deal with. That might cushion any blow that the markets have to face from midterm elections and the AI bubble bursting. Maybe the AI bubble burst will be a mild burst instead of a spectacular burst like we're seeing in South Korea right now.
5: That's a good point. All right. Well, as always, I think I hear underneath all that cautiously optimistic.
6: Yes.
5: Okay.
6: I think that's the best way to
5: All right. Rusty Leonard.
6: Especially if you have a long-term view.
5: Yeah, long-term. Got to have a long-term view. Rusty Leonard, CFA. He is a chartered financial analyst, founder and CEO of Stewardship Partners Investment Council, a frequent guest of ours. And Rusty, it's always a pleasure. Thank you so much. Have a great day, sir.
6: And you as well. Thank you, Jim.
5: Uh-huh. That's great. It's always good to have him on. You know, Scott, he does a wonderful job because he lays out some things that are kind of, you know, it's kind of the murk and the mire, and you get into it, but he lays it out in such a strong way. Very good communicator, and it always helps me understand some things that I need to ask.
7: Well, he has a lot of wisdom and experience in markets, been through a lot of cycles, so it's always good to get his perspective on the markets and see kind of, you know, taking the temperature of what he's thinking is going on. I like what he said about the rotation. We've certainly seen that year to date, where you're seeing some of the names that have been doing so well, and you got some of more of the picks and shovels, the chip makers and the builders of the data centers and all that doing extremely well. But I did hear a little cautiousness in his voice, and I think that's
5: a
7: good that and you hear that a lot from him, and that's he's a value investor, so
5: absolutely.
7: they tend to look more at fundamentals. But I also heard a lot of positive about the earnings, and you and I both know that long term the earnings drive the stocks, so that's good to hear.
5: We got a question now. This is from Dennis, and I love the question because it's news media current right now. From
7: that's
5: our
7: right.
5: perspective, we know
7: that's
5: about
7: right.
5: it,
7: yep.
5: But it's so important for everybody that's listening. So if you just tune in now, this is Talk Money. I'm Jim Shoemaker. Scott Jordan is now on with us, and he's going to answer a question from Dennis. What's the question?
7: Dennis says, I see investment opportunities online offering safe yields of 10% or more. How can I tell whether they're legitimate or simply too good to be true?
5: You know, that
7: great
5: is
7: question.
5: A great question. I mean, you know, and it's so, it, I guess it's, I know he's probably seen the same ad I've seen.
7: Sure.
5: And it's been like, whoa.
7: Yeah.
5: And then all of a sudden I get this from the Wall Street Journal about this particular fraud case. So it's got to be out there. So I'm glad you're going to dive in for it.
7: And I think this is really a deep question that we can go into a lot on. And I think it was the great poet Waylon Jennings that said, "Be careful of things that are just as you want them to be." and that is, you know, when you're looking for retirement income or you're looking for yield, you become very susceptible to things like this. And it, you know, you and I were talking just yesterday about a case that was highlighted recently on the Journal podcast of a, and I always hate to hear about cases like this, but it was a, we'll call him a financial professional. I'm not sure you can call him that.
5: Don't use the word professional. No, this guy's a crook.
7: He was a con artist, and he was offering investments that had safe returns north of 10%, and that turned out not to be the case, and it was your classic Ponzi scheme where he was taking money from some people to pay off the early investors and keep that going, and he was found guilty on that. He was charged, but he took a lot of people's money in that.
5: You know, the sad part about it is I listened to the podcast, and it actually had him recorded, and you could tell he was so good.
7: Oh,
5: so
7: very good.
5: I think what I want people to hear today is that's critical.
7: That
5: you're not
7: going to
5: get somebody
7: point.
5: That stumbled
7: right.
5: through his feet.
7: Right.
5: He was excellent at it.
7: They train and practice and they get their pitch down. They know exactly how to tap into you. So you just have to be careful. I think that, what this really points to is when, it's okay, what are we doing here? Why are we jumping outside of our plan or what we had planned? You know, if we're in retirement, we're looking for retirement income, hopefully we have a coordinated retirement strategy going, and now we see an ad online somewhere and it doesn't have to be fraudulent, by the way. We were just talking about a case that turned out to be fraud, but it could be that it's just speculative investments. You just have to look at it and go, okay, nothing else that is, I'm going to put this, I'm doing air quotes, nothing else that's safe is offering 10%. How are they able to do that? So I think you have to really dig into that.
5: Yeah, we had that to happen in our city years ago where a particular company was offering something that,
7: I remember that
5: too
7: well.
5: Good to be.
7: I remember that well.
5: You know, and we were telling clients, hey, wait a second. We can't get that.
7: That's exactly what I told people.
5: If we can't get it, something's wrong.
7: I said, I don't know what this is, but if there's nothing else out there offering that, just be careful. And like I said, it doesn't necessarily have to be fraudulent. It could just be highly speculative because if something's offering higher than what you would call a treasury rate of return, well, then there's risk involved. And if it's offering way higher than the treasury rate of return, there's probably a lot of risk involved, either risk of fraud or just risk of volatility and speculative activity.
5: I know we talked to this client that was in the office. We were talking about this, and you were very clear in talking about you've got a disciplined plan.
7: Right.
5: Don't chase something that doesn't fit into the disciplined plan. Now, if somebody's telling you 10%, I can get a fixed income 10% for 2 years, stop.
7: Right.
5: But look at your plan first.
7: Yeah. And I think you hit the nail on the head there. You know, you've got a disciplined strategy. Know what you own and why you own it. Understand the investments. What is the role of this investment in your plan? If you can do your own due diligence, look into it heavily. I think of some questions like this, does this fit my plan, or am I just emotionally reacting to something that I see that is very appealing and I want to be true? Can it be verified independently? Can you go to other sources and look at it? Where are the assets custodied? Is it an independent custodian, or is it held at whoever the person is offering the product? Looking deeper into the, there should be legal documents that, describe the investment, like a prospectus or things of that nature, that you can verify the information in there. Get help.
5: Get help
7: if you don't understand.
5: Yeah, I guess I want to talk more about the getting help, because bottom line is, so many people, it looks good. They have this thought process. Now, really, most of our clients would never do this. We had somebody in yesterday asking about something.
7: Yes,
5: And it was okay. It was legitimate. But he was asking. We would expect that from people that, been working with us. We're the trusted guide. We're going through that process. But I'm talking to people now listening to us every Saturday and Sunday and literally saying, but we don't work with you guys. What do we do? And that's the critical part right there. So when we come back, I want you to help us understand if I've got something that looks too good to be true, and I don't know how to check it out. How do I, you know, give us some principles there just to say, okay, do this, but I, at the same time, anybody can give us a call. That's so, absolutely, so important. Now, if you just tune in, coming up in the second half of the program, you don't want to miss this guy. He's Greg Bieber. He is going to talk about how to deal with something that's happened tragically in your family, and that's the death of a spouse. So stay with us. He will absolutely answer your questions. I'm Jim Shoemaker. This is Talk Money.
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19: Can weapons of war be turned into instruments of peace? This was an intriguing contradiction one man sought to reconcile. Japan, 1942. Martial artist Morihei Ueshiba had gained renown as an invincible warrior amongst the soldiers he helped to train. However, he began to feel a strange dissatisfaction and hatred for conflict. And although he would never forsake his training, Ueshiba sought to find a way to use his skills to unite rather than divide. It was during the worst fighting of World War II that Ueshiba experienced a vision, during which he concluded that the real way of a warrior is the art of peace. Armed with this revelation, Ueshiba dedicated himself to creating a new martial art that one could use to protect themselves without injuring an opponent. And it was after constant refinement that he would give his new system a name, Aikido, which translates to the way of unifying energy, as the techniques he created would allow one to blend with an attacker rather than crush or destroy them. Morihei Ueshiba would continue to promote his art of peace until ultimately passing away in 1969. And yet, there are over 2 million Aikido practitioners worldwide that aim to keep his unique spirit of unity alive.
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21: I'm Paul Stevens. The U.S. launching new attacks in Iran and what the White House is calling punishment for killing two U.S. service members on Friday.
22: The U.S. launching an eighth straight night of strikes against Iran. CENTCOM says it hit multiple Iranian targets, including air defense facilities, weapons storage sites, and IRGC forces linked to the attack in Jordan that killed two U.S. service members Friday. Another U.S. soldier is still missing.
21: And that's Fox's Chan Lee Painter. President Trump will attend today's World Cup final in New Jersey.
23: President Trump has forged a close relationship with FIFA President Gianni Infantino. The FIFA chief awarded the president a newly created FIFA Peace Prize at a World Cup event last year.
21: And that is Fox's Jared Halpern at the White House. 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
24: Unionizing. People like to conflate a person's value with the value of the job they're doing. 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
5: Welcome back. I'm Jim Shoemaker. We're talking with Scott Jordan. We're answering the question from Dennis, and it's a question about is simply too good to be true. But just to give you a reminder, coming up is Greg Bieber. We're going to talk about what happens when something happens with the spouse in your family. In other words, all of a sudden you find yourself in a very, very sad situation. What do you do? He's going to help us through that. But also he's going to be answering the question about tax on elderly, elder property here in Shelby County, the relief program and the freeze program. That's a question we've got from Chris, I believe it was. So that's, we're going to get to that question coming up too in just a minute with Greg Bieber. But Scott, we're talking about this. I don't want to call it a scheme, but it's a scheme. If this particular guy is going to jail, he pleaded guilty in March, and now he's headed to prison. But I guess my thought is, how do people fall for that? I mean, there was a couple of, I listened to this podcast and I just thought, wow, that's unreal. And then I guess, and we'd seen it on the news. And so when you told me when I looked at this particular question, I thought, man, it's amazing. I've listened to this podcast. I'm seeing it on the news. So everybody else is listening to it or something like that. So what do you tell somebody? How do you give them to pause and verify and make sure that it is legitimate?
7: Well, I think the first thing is to realize that I don't care how intelligent you are, you can fall for schemes like this because they're very persuasive. But I think you can put some safeguards in place. You know, we talk about this all the time. You know, don't depend on one investment, one manager, one private offering. Diversify your assets across many, many different types of investments. I think using independent safeguards to try to verify this, you should be able to find information about the particular offering from places that are not the person offering the investment. So there, if it's a registered investment company, you can find independent information on there about the company. But just maintaining that oversight, making sure you're really looking into it and create some space between emotion and that action. You know, always pause and think through what you're doing. Don't get caught up in, you know, this shiny high return blinking out there, making sure you're looking into it and taking some time to think it through before you just jump in.
5: You know, you mentioned that you can normally find something that you can get legitimate information about. The sad part about that is, in the city here several years ago, we looked at that particular company as being legitimate and being, you know.
7: These are safeguards. They're not foolproof.
5: It's not foolproof. You know, so you do your best.
7: Again, you do your best to not do that and to look into everything. But, you know, I think I would also say that, you know, usually when people, they're trying to move from their life savings into a comfortable or confident retirement. So I think you're always best by sticking with a disciplined process. Maybe self-serving. I think it's always good to have somebody that you can trust, a guide that can come along with you that you can run ideas like this by. We get questions like this from clients all the time. Hey, I saw XYZ out there. What do you know about it? We have some sources. We can look into stuff that average people on the street may not know about or may not have access to. So we can look into things like that and help people think through this.
5: I remember yesterday when we were going through this, or this past week when we were going through this with this person in the office, that you were hearing phrases that were being said, guaranteed, risk-free, exclusive. Well,
7: those are blinking red lights.
5: Act now. I mean, and those are things people just need to let know. That's a blinking light. It's kind of a telltale sound. You understand it's, you know, can only do it today or this month, or, you know, it's for you. And those are things you got to be careful with.
7: Yeah, and just let the plan lead. I'm reiterating this over and over because it's so important. You know, confidence in retirement's rarely a particular investment or some product that's going to take you through and solve all your problems. It's built through planning, you know, using reasonable expectations, diversification, doing your due diligence, all of those things, and just following that discipline process. There's always going to be opportunities out there. You know, sometimes we call them shiny objects that are very promising and look very good, but you can get led into a trap that way if you're not careful. Like I said, and it doesn't even have to be fraud. It can just be an investment that you didn't really understand. It may have high return potential, but that usually comes with additional risk, and that risk is real. So make sure you're paying attention to that and you're not getting sucked in. You know, stick with your strategy. Stick with your long-term strategy. Don't get lured away from that by, you know, offers on the internet or great investment opportunities that seem, you know, like, oh, man, this is going to be great. Just be careful.
5: I think you're right. And I think what you're saying is when an opportunity appears to be too good to be true, take a chance.
7: It probably is.
5: Yeah, that's well said. So I want to talk now. This is a question that came in, and I've been giving this credit to Chris, and I apologize, Chris. I don't know if it was Chris or I may have the name wrong, but it came in while we were doing the live show this past week, and I so much appreciate the question, and we're just now getting a chance to answer it. But it was talking about the tax on property owned by someone who is elder, and that's 65 years and older, and it's the idea is property tax relief program, and it's for seniors on fixed income. Now, Greg, you're kind of going to be helping us with that, and I'd like to know a little bit about that. What have you found out for the senior freezing or tax relief from the tax refreezing or tax relief, which has got to help us out?
0: Yeah, so Shelby County has two programs. One is for tax relief, and the other is for tax freezing for senior citizens. And it's 65 or older. If you're 65 or older and your income is below certain thresholds, you can qualify for one or the other. So
5: now that's I think it was 37,000.
0: Yes, sir. So the, for the tax relief part of it, that would be, that income is $37,530. And then for the tax freeze, it's $61,920. And that's from the Shelby County Trustee website.
5: So okay, now help me out with the difference between tax relief and tax freeze.
0: So tax relief, you're going to get relief from the taxes, and in the sense that they're going to waive some or all of your property taxes. And tax freeze will freeze your taxes where they are so that they just won't go up anymore.
5: This is for a senior citizen.
0: For senior citizens.
5: On a fixed income.
0: On a fixed income.
5: Okay, that's so important. Now, you've got a telephone number that they can call if they've got a question. What's that number?
0: Yeah, it's 901-222-0200, and that's the trustee customer service number. Or you can go to ShelbyCountyTrustee.com.
5: Okay, ShelbyCountyTrustee.com. I appreciate you answering the question. There's a lot to that. Just knowing about it, it's very important. And that's, again, that's 65 and older for tax relief. That income max is 37,000. The minimum is 37, maximum, I guess it is, maximum income.
0: Yep,
5: 37,530, that's the tax relief. And for tax freeze, the amount is
0: 61,920.
5: Okay, very well done. Thank you, sir. Now, this topic that you're talking about today is so important, and I just remind you, anybody, that if you miss any part of the program, you can find our show, Talk Money, on Spotify or wherever you listen to podcasts. 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Of course, if you got a question for us, and Scott does a great job, Greg's did a great job, Jim, type it to Jim to the text line 901-683-0989. Put your question in, make it clear so we can understand it, and we will do our best to get it on the air. And I mean, great question today dealing with the fraud things that we're seeing going around the city. Now, Greg, you've got a topic that I think is so important for us to discuss today, because you can have people that are going through life, and we've had it with clients this year, last year. We've had people, sudden things like this, but, you know, you're headed down the road, you're going towards retirement, you're, you know, everything's happening, and all of a sudden, one of the spouses is left alone.
0: Yeah, it's an awful, awful thing. And most people think about retirement, they're planning for how the two of you are going to live for the duration of your lives. But what happens is usually one spouse passes away earlier. And so there's some pretty bad things that happen, and at least you need to plan for. The first thing is that your income is going to go down. And so something like Social Security, as an example, you're usually getting two Social Security checks. Well, now you're going down to one Social Security check. So let's say, as an example, one spouse was making $2,800 and the other spouse was making $1,700. Okay, well, you're going to wind up getting the higher of the two Social Security checks, but one of those checks is going to disappear and you're going to lose about $20,000 a year.
5: And that does, some people forget that. That means, Scott, we've had people that look at that and go, oh, I forgot that.
7: I didn't know that. Yeah.
5: Yeah.
7: Yeah. That's where those projections can help in talking through that and the what ifs, and go, hey, what if, you know, how does our plan look if one of us passes away?
5: Because it is an adjustment. It's better to do that before.
7: It's better, yeah,
5: than two weeks after.
7: Than to be surprised by it. Yep.
0: That's it. And then pensions are another thing where when people take their pension, there could be a survivor benefit with that pension, but they have to make that decision right when they retire. And so you may decide to not get that survivor benefit or to take a reduced amount of survivor benefit because you want to have a bigger check. But when one of that spouses passes away, that pension income can either be reduced or go away entirely.
5: That's a very, very important thought for people. They don't realize that it could go away. And
0: that's
5: a decision you made 10 years ago is really now in effect, and you forgot what that decision was.
0: That's it. And the problem is your expenses may not go down at the same rate that your income goes down. So, for instance, your mortgage and your property tax, we were just talking about our property taxes here. Your mortgage, your property taxes, they're all fixed costs. Your utilities, you know, those kinds of things. So your expenses may not go down, but your income goes down dramatically.
5: And that's something for people to plan. Scott, when we're working through doing a retirement plan, we work through that process. We have mortality tables that help us figure out reasonable mortality. Nobody can predict mortality.
7: Right, right.
5: God's in charge of that. But the reality is we try our best to help people, but it's all focusing not outliving their money.
7: That's right.
5: And this is what he's talking about. Greg, you're doing a great job with this. This is so important, just walking through the process.
7: Yeah, and again, doing those what ifs, like we're going to plan that both of you are going to live a long time. What happens if one spouse dies early in retirement and you go down? Like Greg was describing, those income sources may get reduced, and that can be a problem.
5: Yeah.
7: Expenses will go down some. They typically do, but not as much as people might think they would, because there are things that you just, like Greg said, those fixed costs.
5: Yeah, if you just tuned in, I'm talking with Greg Bieber, and what we're dealing with here is really what happens when all of a sudden you find yourself alone and your spouse is no longer with you but due to a death, and that's so important. We have a couple of things we want to provide for you, and just remember, you can find these if you just simply send us a note and just say, you know, would you please send me those articles you mentioned on the radio. Just simply send it to Jim, 901-683-0989. That's text it to Jim and say the articles. And what we're going to send you is, we used to call it peace of mind, and many of you know about that, but it's called well-being now. We don't call it peace of mind. It's well-being. And we'll send you a checklist, and it just has got a plethora of things for you. It's just, you know, it helps you go through emergency papers and information. We had a call this past week that the lady, she just simply said, thank you so much, because she had put all that together prior to her and her husband going to Europe for a month and a trip and stuff, and she gave it to the kids. They were 30 in their 30s, and they were so thankful that mom had taken the time, put all this together for them, so that if something happened, they knew where to go. So it's called well-being. We'll send it to you. Type it to Jim, J-I-M, 901-683-0989. And also, we've got what keeps you up at night. We'll include that with you. What keeps you up at night? If you ask for well-being, we'll send that also. What keeps you up at night? Just kind of helps you get involved and stay with it. So as we're going through this now, I mean, I'm just really struggling a little bit, Greg, because you talked about income goes down, expenses stay the same. But tell me a little bit about what happens with taxes.
0: So taxes, you used to have some really favorable rates with married filing jointly. And now, all of a sudden, you are no longer married filing jointly. You're a widow or a widower, and then you transition to being a single. And those rates are not anywhere close to as favorable. So you're now having a less favorable tax rate, fixed costs, and a lower income, and it's a pretty tough situation to be in unless you think through it.
5: Yeah, that's a thought process, Scott. When we do that, we try to help people understand that we're dealing, when we project a number for them to say the expenses, it's expenses after tax.
7: Net
5: it's actually
7: tax,
5: dollars in your pocket. That's a visual for them to see. But the problem is, so many times people don't realize that if they haven't calculated the tax, which what Greg's talking about, it can really make a big change, big difference.
7: It's a big difference because, again, you've just lost some of your income, and now you hit those higher tax brackets a lot sooner as a single taxpayer than you do married filing jointly. So it can certainly be less money in your pocket, or, you know, having to pull more money out of other sources and create other income just to get the same net amount in your pocket.
5: Yeah, that's so important. That's good. So, guys, let me ask you this. And you talked about pensions. You've talked about Social Security. I mean, these are things that everybody just thinks is going to just happen. And
0: right,
5: that doesn't just happen.
0: That's it. So the problem is, a lot of couples, you have one person that's the money person, and the other person deals with other parts of the relationship. And the problem is, if the money person passes away, the person that hasn't been doing the money is now panicking, because not only have they lost their loved one and you have all the emotional grief, but now you have the real world grief of, how do I survive in this world now when I haven't built that skill set? I don't know where they put the bills and passwords and bank accounts.
5: That's why we were mentioning, I just wanted to make sure everybody understands, you're talking about a form that helps everybody to have that location of where this is. And it's just, I mean, it's covering, as I said, I mean, emergency papers, I mean, things that, you know, those things that generalize your birth certificates, your Social Security card, things that we take for granted, it's easy to find. It's 3 pages long.
0: I mean, it's little things like cell phone bill.
5: Yeah.
0: You know,
5: I mean, barrel instructions. I mean, you know, I told my wife just a green hefty bag on, you know, on Friday pickup. That's easy. But she says she'll do, you know, two bags.
7: Two bags, yeah.
5: I'm a two-bagger.
7: You get two ply.
5: But the reality is, it's a rude awakening. That's why this form, well-being, we want to make that available to you. Just simply type it to Jim, J-I-M, 901-683-0989, and we will get it to you. Be sure you include in the text that you would like a copy of well-being. We'll include what keeps you up at night already. But now, Greg, what I'm concerned about is, we're talking about things that people, they know.
0: Yes.
5: Nobody's going to live. Everybody's going to die some point in time. Some
0: That's it.
5: Sooner than they would like. and some live longer than they would like. But the reality is we procrastinate. Yes. And why is that such a problem when it comes to this, you know, we procrastinate?
0: Well, it's such a horrible subject. I mean, nobody wants to deal with this.
5: It
0: just drags you down. And you have lots of real world present day things that are happening in your life. And so this kind of, oh, I can handle this tomorrow. I can handle this tomorrow. But I think we all know that tomorrow is not a guaranteed gift, right? So, it's one of those things that really, you really need to prioritize, because it's going to make your loved ones so much happier or less agony.
5: Yeah, less agony. I like that. Agony. Anxiety. Agony. Anxiety. Those things. Yeah. You're so right, because we've had those come in where we've spent time and put all of that together for the client. And when they come in, you can sense they're at a peace because it's there. I mean, they're functioning from a well-being standpoint.
7: Yeah, and it's already such a difficult time.
5: Oh,
7: you know?
5: It is.
7: And so just having everything in order and knowing where to go get everything and having thought through the scenario before, you know, having projected that and looked at that, knowing I'm going to be okay here, I think just gives them that, you know, sense of a little more assurance that they can get through the tough time.
5: You know, we had someone in the office this past week that he's working on some of this. And when he walked in, we could sense the stress.
7: It's tough for people to think about.
5: Yeah.
7: Greg said it's not a fun topic.
5: And he wants it right.
7: Right.
5: And he's trying to take care of multiple family members.
7: A lot of moving parts.
5: And you could sense the pressure on his shoulders. Yeah. And, I mean, I felt for him. I mean, we worked with him for 2 hours there, and we've done this over. And it's somebody that, man, I respect him. He's been very successful as a business owner. And yet at the same time, it's just hard.
7: Yeah. It's tough decisions. And again, it's not a subject that a lot of people want to sit around and just ponder for too long. But like you said, we've worked both. We've worked with the people who've come in and they really didn't have everything
5: in
7: order, and it's a struggle. It's so much easier at that already difficult time when things are laid out.
5: Greg, I've heard you say this, and I think it's so important that one of the best things you can do is to make sure that the survivor plan that you're talking about is understood by both people.
0: Both people.
5: And that is so critical.
0: And so it needs to be in a spot in your house or a way that they know where it is, where to go to it, and then to access everything. Or have a person that is tapped to know that for you and to help you walk you through that process.
5: Yeah, and that's so important because it's kind of like back to what we were saying. I know I need to do it, but I'll do it next week.
0: Yeah.
5: I mean, you know, and that's what happens to us. So the best time to build that survivor plan, as you're saying, and put all this together is before you're a survivor.
0: That's right.
5: I mean, we say
0: that
5: kind of tongue in cheek, but that's reality. So let me ask you this. I guess this last thought is, what one thing would you tell someone? I mean, this, if you had to say, here's the list, don't get caught up in a bunch of other stuff. What are some of the things that you would look like and say, stay tuned, this is important?
0: So the most important thing is to have this survivor plan. But then also, as you're doing your retirement plan, just make sure that you're thinking through what happens when each person would die early.
5: What kind of instructions would you say if that's hard for this? Because we have some clients that's very hard for the spouse to do. And
0: yeah.
5: I totally understand that. What would you encourage them to do, Greg?
0: So I would encourage, I mean, both members of the household really have to understand all of their finances at least and have it in one spot so that they can reference that. And then kind of do a survivor projection. Like what does this look like? What's my income look like?
5: Asking if something happens to me, if something happens to you, will you be okay? Will I be okay? You're just asking the tough question.
0: Just the tough question. You know, in the military, we would say exercise.
5: Exactly.
0: And then you just run that exercise to ground.
5: All right. Let me close it this way. You said it, then I heard you say this. The goal is not to scare people.
0: That's right. It's actually to remove the scare.
5: Yeah. Protect the person you love. That is so important. Thank you, sir. I appreciate you doing that. Thanks, Greg.
0: Yes, sir.
5: And Scott, as always, thank you, sir. I appreciate you, man. Y'all did a great job.
7: Great to be here as always, Jim.
5: All right. If you have any questions for us, don't hesitate to ask. We can always get that question on the air, 901-683-0989. And you can find our show Talk Money on Spotify, wherever you listen to podcasts. 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You can also find us at newstalk989.com. Thank you so much for listening. Next week, Bob Dahl, he's going to be here. He'll also give us an update on the economy. Scott Jordan is also answering your questions, as always. And Ted Miner is going to help us look at retirement planning and Social Security. That's Saturday morning at 7 a.m. and Sunday at 9 a.m. Thanks my producer to Max, the great producer that we've got. Guest and content coordination, Francis Fortner. Production and marketing assistant, Samantha Orcup. And compliance officer, Tommy Armstrong. Thank you so much for listening. We appreciate what you do. Appreciate your comments and your thoughts and your critiques and your questions. We're here for you each and every week, helping you make the

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6: How would you feel if you weren't recognized for an historic contribution? The greatest stories are often left unrecorded behind the scenes. Hollywood, 1939. Actress and dancer Karen Marsh was hired by MGM as Judy Garland's stand-in for their latest film, The Wizard of Oz, as the two were strikingly similar in build and height. To avoid Garland the tedium of being on set while cameras were being adjusted, Marsh would continually pace through the land of Oz until each scene was properly framed for the former to step in. And although hers were the feet that famously tapped the legendary ruby slippers together, as a stand-in, Marsh's role in the eventual masterpiece would go uncredited. Nevertheless, Marsh would continue acting and dancing until her career was cut tragically short by a plane crash in 1949, which she miraculously survived, but was told she would never dance again due to an injury to her left foot. However, she would prove her physicians wrong, and at over a century old, continues to donate her talents as a dance therapy instructor. Karen Marsh is one of the last surviving members of The Wizard of Oz, and has since gained the recognition she deserves as an ambassador at fan events and reunions, as she relentlessly perseveres down her own lengthy yellow brick road.
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10: The U.S. hits back. I'm Paul Stevens, Fox News. President Trump responding to the deaths Friday of U.S. service members.
11: President Trump is here in New Jersey this weekend at his Bedminster Golf Club. And following the news, this breaking news of these two U.S. service members who have been killed in action in Jordan. News Nation now reporting that President Trump has responded to them, giving them this statement. Quote, it is a very sad thing, and also we hate to see it happen. It is in service to our country. U.S. Central Command also says that one other service member is missing in action and that four other service members were evacuated to Jordanian hospitals after that Iranian missile and drone attack on Friday.
10: And that's Fox's Alex Hogan. Popular social media influencer brothers Andrew and Tristan Tate arrested in Miami following years of legal battles.
12: A pair of British social media influencers are behind bars after being arrested by U.S. Marshals the moment they stepped on American soil. Brothers Andrew and Tristan Tate were arrested in Miami Saturday. British authorities requested the help of the U.S. seeking their extradition on rape and human trafficking charges. The brothers have built their so-called empire on ideas of male dominance and misogyny. They are expected in federal court next week.
10: And that's Fox's Chanley Painter. The Tates have faced numerous controversies and legal troubles, but they continue to deny the allegations being levied against them. Senator Bernie Sanders rallying with Senate candidate Abdul El Said in Michigan, one of several progressive Democratic candidates Sanders has endorsed ahead of the November midterms. Sanders questions why El Said's opponent insists on

0: Here's a look outside the Beltway. I'm Tanya J. Powers. The Wisconsin Elections Commission referred two complaints against Elon Musk to a district attorney's office, concluding the billionaire likely broke the state's election bribery law by offering $1 million checks to voters during an April 2025 state Supreme Court race. Musk and groups he supported spent at least $20 million on a Republican-backed candidate who ultimately lost to a challenger backed by Democrats. There's pushback from people in Bucks County, Pennsylvania, over a planned 250-acre Amazon data center. Pennsylvania officials say they plan to approve 280 natural gas-fired generators and 3 diesel-fired generators to provide backup power for the data center. Some people who live in Falls Township are warning that emissions from the backup generators, as well as the electricity grid, will add to an already pollution-stressed area. And researchers say a blood test may predict whether apparently healthy older adults are likely to develop Alzheimer's symptoms in the next 5 or 10 years. The test for a protein called pTau217 currently helps diagnose whether people experiencing cognitive problems have Alzheimer's or another disorder. The scientists behind the new study say symptom-free older adults with very high levels of the protein had a 38% risk of developing cognitive impairment over 5 years, 78% in 10 years. For the Fox News Rundown, I'm Tanya J. Powers.
1: This is the Fox News Rundown. Now a look at sports.
2: 3 rounds complete at the Open Championship. American Sam Burns leads. He shoots 65 on Saturday, leads Siwoo Kim and Ryan Fox by 2 shots. By the way, Fox shot 62 on Saturday. Ryan Gerard and Lucas Herbert are 7 under, 3 shots back. Bryson DeChambeau shoots 69. He trails by 4. World Cup comes to a close on Sunday. Spain and Argentina will meet in northern New Jersey for the title. The game kicks off at 3 p.m. Eastern time with all the action on Fox. The third-place game, England defeats France 6-4. Baseball, the Reds have made it official. 7 years, $105 million for Chase Burns. That's sports on the Fox News Rundown. Jay Berman, Fox News.
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23: The U.S. launches new attacks in Iran. I'm Ann Carrick, Fox News. The White House calling the new attacks punishment for killing two U.S. service members. Fox's Chanley Painter.
24: The U.S. launching an eighth straight night of strikes against Iran. CENTCOM says it hit multiple Iranian targets, including air defense facilities, weapons storage sites, and IRGC forces linked to the attack in Jordan that killed two U.S. service members Friday. Another U.S. soldier is still missing. These mark the first American military deaths since March. In total, 16 service members have been killed and over 430 wounded since the conflict began on February 28th. President Trump reacting to the latest deaths, saying in part, it's a very sad thing. He went on to add, we're never allowing Iran to have a nuclear weapon.
23: CENTCOM says more than 50,000 U.S. service members continue to operate across the Middle East. Two social media stars arrested Saturday in Miami as British authorities asked for their extradition on rape and sex trafficking charges.
25: Andrew Tate and Tristan Tate are two of the most polarizing characters on the internet as they promote male dominance and misogyny. But now they're in the custody of the U.S. Marshals Service, facing as many as 59 charges accused of rape and human trafficking. The two had lived for several years in Romania, where they were arrested in 2022 for sexual exploitation. But they denied the allegations and the charges didn't stick. Now British prosecutors are accusing them of abusing women in an area north of London where they grew up. But again, they're denying the allegations. Jill Nato, Fox News.
23: Andy Burnham officially becomes Britain's new prime minister tomorrow, inheriting a sluggish economy, high living costs, and growing global tensions. Burnham has pledged to raise living standards while tackling challenges at home and abroad. 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
1: Welcome to the City Current Show, powered by Higginbotham. I'm your host, Jeremy Park. We're always honored to bring you inspiring stories of individuals and organizations making a difference and powering the good. And in this case, we're talking about doing good. That's why we're honored to have with us Megan McInnes, founder and executive director of Doing Good. How are you doing?
2: I am great, Jeremy. Thank you for letting us come here.
1: Well, when you talk about the power of not only doing good, but sharing the good and all the media and storytelling to help nonprofits, it's absolutely amazing. So let's go ahead and dive in. Give us a little background on Doing Good.
2: Doing Good is a one-of-a-kind nonprofit. We are 501c3, but we're a B2B nonprofit. So we serve the other agencies, both nonprofit and government agencies, and we provide them marketing and PR tools and opportunities.
1: Where did the idea for Doing Good start?
2: It started back when I was just looking for some good news and good information out there. And I had been working with nonprofits over 10 years at that point. So I started talking with anybody and everybody who would talk to me. This was back when I first moved to Nashville. And when I hit 300, I stopped counting. And so I knew nonprofits, but I knew I didn't know Nashville yet. So I just listened to what people had to say about their experiences with nonprofits, working for them, receiving benefits from them, anything and everything. And frankly, I'm what they call a creative problem solver. So I just knew one thing, and that was that every single nonprofit was asked to do more with less every year. And marketing and PR and using the power of their stories, they already have, all of them have amazing stories. And so it was just a matter of taking a little step one at a time, each thing, you know, start with a step that I could take. And it became a nonprofit, which has grown. We are now officially nationwide, but we do focus on the volunteer state of Tennessee. And we love celebrating the people behind the nonprofits here. So we celebrate their volunteers as well as the nonprofits themselves. And what that looks like each month is we celebrate one organization. So we provide that one organization 2 podcast episodes, each supported by a blog post in social media, as well as a press release now. That's a new thing for us. And, you know, frankly, we introduce them to fine partners like you who provide additional awareness opportunities for them and they just might not already know about. So we try to all say play matchmaker with putting the right stories with the right opportunities out there.
1: Talk about how you're doing it. So how are you set up, especially leveraging the power of volunteers?
2: Oh, we're 100% volunteer. So Doing Good, including me, we are all just volunteers who love to celebrate what others are doing. It is a real niche opportunity. We are fully remote. We are all over the country. I'm going to say about half of our volunteers are in the Middle Tennessee area, just because I think that's how search engines work. but we are literally all over the country. And it's a really cool place for creative people to volunteer because they get to do what they love, whether it's to build their portfolio or whether it's just to give back in a way they already know. Maybe it's a way or a place where they can be creative in a new, different way. So we frankly have all kinds of creatives, all ages too, and levels of experience. And but regardless of what they do, it takes a special person to not just volunteer, but to volunteer remotely, take that initiative and that follow through, and be willing and able to, frankly, as I say, be able to volunteer in their pajamas if they want to. So, you know, they are just passionate about the people who are doing good all over this country. So, yes, I am privileged, frankly, to be able to volunteer alongside them.
1: How are the different nonprofits selected? Because as you mentioned, you focus on, at least right now, one a month. And so talk about how the different nonprofits are selected and have an opportunity to work with you.
2: We're always looking for nonprofits to celebrate. So anyone and everyone can nominate either a volunteer or an organization on our website, and that's doinggood.tv as in television. And they can fill out the form, and I'll say self-nominate or nominate someone they know. Or we, as I'll say, our army of our own volunteers are always on the lookout for those who we can celebrate. So we get them from in all ways. We don't care how. And to be honest, sometimes it's just a matter of timing. So I'll use the example of the one that the eclipse was, an anomaly. So I'll just use that. When there is an organization which is doing something and they just want additional visibility during a certain time, then we want to work with them on that. So there was the Middle Tennessee Space Society was doing something during and around the eclipse. Well, how often does that happen? So absolutely, we wanted to give them that month, that time when, we could celebrate the meeting any time, but that's fine. And we're happy to. But yeah, if there is opportunity to benefit them further, we want to do that. So it's just a friendly, I'll say, way to celebrate them when and as they're ready.
1: How far in advance do you plan all of this out? Is it something that it just things kind of fall into place and then you put it in place 30 days out, a few weeks out? Is it something that you're planning the full year out? So talk about the planning side on your end.
2: The life of a volunteer varies. So sometimes I'll say, working closer in on the deadlines, and sometimes we're working way further out. That is the preference whenever possible, is to work further out because that allows us more time to A, be creative and provide a better end product, but also allows us to find additional opportunities for these agencies and these people. So, frankly, if someone loves to or volunteers by helping dogs and they just love them for whatever reason, they love the petting, the taking care of, the walking, the whatever it is, the way they serve with dogs, then we would like the opportunity to plan in advance and reach out to the animal, pet, dog-friendly publications and media partners.
1: When you look at some of the feedback that you're getting from the nonprofits and how this is helping them, what does some of that feedback look like?
2: They love it. Well, I really appreciate it. They say, "Is this real?" Like they can't believe this is how we serve them because they're so used to serving everybody else. So the fact that they get to be served and at no cost to them just astounds them. They're like, "I really don't believe it." But then I just find it wonderful. So many times, these people who we are celebrating via a podcast, this is their first interview, first podcast interview, and they get such a kick out of it. And so it's the whole experience of it. It's not just, I'll say, the link afterwards and being able to, it's more of, I'll say, showing the person who we're serving, be it remotely, but still that we care about them and that we're providing them quality, just quality work and service that they deserve because we appreciate all they're doing. And they need that. They deserve that pat on the back. They deserve more than that for sure.
1: Talk about the TV side.
2: Well, if anyone wants to support the TV show, just let me know. Yeah, that's where we are right now. We are ready, and we are ready in all aspects. We just need the funding to make it happen. So, bottom line is that it's a weekly half-hour TV show. It's a cross between a documentary and a reality TV show because we really want to get the point across about what people do as they volunteer. For the old timers, think of Extreme Makeover Home Edition and the informal, I'll say, hands-on experiences that shows and the conversations, as well as I'll say Mike Rowe's Dirty Jobs. So yeah, we want to show the volunteering and the way people volunteer and how they do what they do, all for the same mission or same cause, right? So we could have two different organizations, I'll say, both going after children's literacy, for example. Both are helping children learn how to read, but they're doing so in different ways and in different places and with very different people. So we want to highlight both of them. Then give their organizations well-deserved visibility, and then frankly surprise the volunteers and thank them with either a gift or a celebrity visit. So it'll be a good, fun, family-friendly half hour where frankly the family could and should get together and watch TV, have that screen time on us.
1: Touch on why that funding is so important to bring this TV show to life.
2: Well, we're in the commercial world where, frankly, things cost money. We are, I'll say, working the system as best as anyone could. We get donations, we get discounts, we make full use of our 501c3 status. However, it does cost money to pay artists for the work they do. And, it's just not fair. That's like a sticking point for me as a person. I just think if someone is providing a service for us, we need to pay them. So the directors, the people behind the scenes who are making the television show work just should be paid. So we're looking at starting with 3 episodes. And so then they're on. From there on, it looks like we'll be able to have one episode at approximately $80,000-$90,000. And so, if a generous donor wants to support an entire episode for a cause that they're passionate about, great, that would be amazing. But we are working right now with some tax advisors on what is a good, solid break even that works for us and those who we need to pay. But also definitely for the donors, whether it be individuals or companies. But yeah. So frankly, if somebody wants to donate a dollar, that's great. We would love it because it helps us get to the next dollar, right? So and eventually we'll get to the 80, 90, $100,000 mark. And that's great because the more we have, the more we can do with it.
1: Carry that into the different ways the community can support doing good overall. I know we touched on obviously the importance of volunteerism, but touch on some of the other ways that we can support doing good.
2: Thank you. Yes, absolutely. If someone wants to volunteer with us, that would be fabulous. Or if maybe others want to be a media partner, just like you, that would be amazing. We would appreciate each and every one. And everybody has their own, I'll say, target audience. And we work with you on that and providing what works best for you and your listeners, viewers, readers, whoever they are. Also, for donors, because I believe nonprofits are like a big puzzle. We all have a piece to play. So even if, say, quote, all you can do right now is write a check, absolutely. Do you know what? That's an incredibly important part. We are always looking for a space to meet because we're virtual, right? We're looking for donations which can be used during the production shoots, like food, etc. There are a lot of specifics, and frankly, if someone wants to reach me, they can do so via email, phone, call, or text. And that information is Megan, MEGAN, at doinggood.tv as in television. And it's doinggood with 2 Gs.tv. Or my cell is 615-934-5087. And that's the Doing Good contact information, and we're all happy to help. We've got an HR team, we've got the creative team, we're all about it. So if you are wanting to get involved, just let me know how, and I will put you to work.
1: Well, mention again, because you never can say it enough in the world of media. Mention again the website and where we go to learn more and get involved with doing good.
2: Absolutely. Thank you for that. Our website is doing good. Dot TV. So that's doing good with 2 Gs dot TV as in television. And our number is 615-934-5087. So yeah, thank you so much for this opportunity, Jeremy, and the entire team with City Current. Y'all have really been and are, and hopefully will continue to be, an amazing media partner. And yeah, the good that y'all do for our entire community is incredible, and hopefully every listener, watcher out there, like experiences y'all and are moved, right? Just like we want them to with doing good. We want to help move people not only to action, but to continued action. Because, I mean, volunteers are incredible, and nonprofits, I'm gonna say, make miracles happen. They change lives, and it's incredible to not just see it, but to celebrate it.
1: Absolutely. Well, we have a shared heart indeed, and all of that appreciation goes both ways. So, Megan, thank you for all you and your amazing team of volunteers do to power the good. We love doing good, and thank you for coming on the show.
2: Thank you.
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4: 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Can you put a price on treason? Robert Hansen could. 1.4 million. When Hansen joined the FBI, he took an oath, swearing to defend the U.S. Constitution against all enemies. Beginning in 1979, Hansen would spend the next 22 years of his career as a Soviet spy. While operating within the FBI's Soviet counterintelligence program, Hansen supplied Moscow with some of America's most sensitive secrets. And on February 18, 2001, the deception was brought to an end. A cold day in Virginia's Foxstone Park, beneath a wooden bridge, Hansen dropped a garbage bag filled with classified materials. And with that, Robert Hansen was caught red-handed. For more, go to foxnewspodcast.com. I'm Bill Hemmer, Fox News.
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14: Welcome to the City Current Show, where we spotlight individuals and organizations powering the good in our community and around the globe. I'm your host, Andrew Bartolotta, and today's conversation is one of those rare ones that sits at the intersection of design, innovation, sustainability, and the future of how everything around us is made. So think about this for a moment. Nearly every product we use, from the clothes we wear to the shoes on our feet, is built through manufacturing systems that haven't fundamentally changed in decades, sometimes even centuries. So what if that entire system could be redesigned? Our guest today has a perspective unlike almost anyone in this space. Maria Insher Orang spent more than two decades in luxury fashion, including serving as VP of Design at Vera Wang, where she led internationally recognized runway collections. But instead of continuing at the top of that industry, she made a bold move. She stepped away to help reinvent how products are made altogether. And today, she is co-founder of Simplifiber, an advanced materials company using a groundbreaking material, which we'll talk about, platform, molding platform that creates fully formed products from bio-based materials like cellulose in a single step. So let's get this started. Maria, thank you so much for coming on the show.
15: Thanks for having me, Andrew. It's really great to meet you, and it's an honor to be here.
14: Likewise. Okay, so you spent 24 years in luxury fashion at the highest level. What did you love most about that world?
15: Oh, I mean, my favorite thing about that world is you're just constantly living in the future because you have to invent things that are new and that are going to fit into culture in the future. So you're always trying to, you know, keep one step ahead of things. You're always trying to like envision what life will be like in the near future. And it's also, I find, really fun to frame culture and frame, you know, general movements of society visually. So I love that.
14: That's really cool. And I love that you talk about really living in the future because you are. I mean, you're, if it's spring now, what are you planning on? Probably fall or winter or even the next spring? How far in advance does that system usually go?
15: Yeah, it's a good question. It really depends on the market. For products that take longer to develop, it's more like a year in advance. Actually, even for designer stuff, sometimes it's up to a year. For, you know, things that are a little bit buy now, wear now, it's less time. It can be from 6 months to a year. But generally, like if it's springtime, I'm generally designing spring clothes when I design. So, yeah.
14: Very cool.
15: Okay.
14: I've always really enjoyed the behind the scenes and like the how something gets created and just all of the work that goes into it. And you've said something previously that I think really goes into this conversation was that the sewing room felt like it hadn't evolved in centuries. So talk about you're designing in the future, yet sometimes you're using tools that haven't been changed in hundreds of years. So talk about that sort of aha moment.
15: Yeah, I mean, that was one of the most frustrating things about it is, you know, we're using this old system. And, you know, when sewing and assembly lines and factories for clothes were invented, they were way ahead of their time. Textiles were way ahead of their time back in the day, like centuries ago. But now they haven't really changed all that much. I mean, there have been some tweaks to the system. There have been some updates on specific steps in the system. But to me, it really needs a rehaul because, you know, if you're trying to make products that fit into modern life and you're still making them the same way as you were that long ago, it really doesn't make sense because, you know, very often the technology behind how you make something really affects how it looks and the design. So if you make and suddenly a new way to make something, a whole new design space opens up, and it's suddenly more relevant to the near future.
14: Yes, and I'm sure this phrase also sort of makes you sort of tense up. Is, well, it's always been that way.
15: Oh, I hate it when people say that. And another one is, it's all been done before.
14: Oh, no. Innovation exists still. Yeah. So, you know, why do you think manufacturing has been so slow to evolve compared to other industries?
15: Because it's so big, and it, in particular with the textile industry, it's really fragmented. I mean, you get some degree of this industry in nearly every country, and it goes from a cottage industry to a big industrial thing, and all of those things run independently with very little kind of communication between the different types of branches of those markets. So it's just really a disorganized mess. And I think it's just because it's so big and so prevalent.
14: I think that's a great answer. And although, you know, we're talking about manufacturing, we do see that in multiple other industries. And because of how large it is, hopefully with, you know, and of course, advancements in technology, people are realizing, you know, maybe we should change this. Yeah. So describe design as a systems problem. Can you unpack that for us?
15: Yeah, I mean, really, you're looking at, let me just explain how I look at manufacturing as a systems problem. So I really took inspiration from computers and also from 3D printing, because those two things take everything back to the most basic, right? So computers take it back to ones and zeros. 3D printing takes it back to like individual layers, and they just like go on top of each other. So the translation of that to working with textiles is fibers. And so if you start with like fibrous material, which is very often natural, and it's very often the way that you can implement natural material, if you start with fibers and then automate that from the very beginning, and don't try to like automate something more complex, like making a sewing robot who sews fabric together, then you eliminate all the complexity, right? So it's much more straightforward to automate, you know, fibers going into a shape, and then at the same time as the material being created, you have the shape. It's kind of like 3D printing. It's molding. It's kind of like paper making and injection molding. Whereas if you're taking something like fabric that's already had its supply chain and you've already got some costs built into that, and then it's a really complicated material to deal with, because like a robot can't really handle fabric very well. You have to make so many little micro decisions while you're sewing it. It's just like a world of complexity that doesn't even need to be there. It's like inventing a robot that holds a broom and sweeps with a broom, you know, like.
14: I love that you're explaining it that way, because it truly is a simplification of something that we might have made complex for no reason. Like, let's go back to the sustainability aspect of like the fiber, the natural fiber. And so I feel like this is a great segue into SimpliFiber and the technology. Let's talk about SimpliFiber. What exactly is liquid fiber molding? Give us the elevator pitch for SimpliFiber.
15: Sure. Well, SimpliFiber really, at its very heart, it takes loose fibers, puts them in a liquid, and then transfers that liquid into a mold. Then the liquid part of it, water, is removed. And then what you get is the mold and a molded shape once it dries. So you can go directly from loose fibers to the upper of this shoe, for example, in one step. And then you eliminate all of the steps in the supply chain. It can happen in one area. You know, this is a really good way to localize manufacturing as well.
14: you just showed, for those listening and not watching, you just showed this shoe, and it's beautifully designed. And it, I mean, it looks super comfortable and it makes me want, I'm like, sign me up, right? So the idea of a shoe popping out of a mold fully formed sounds futuristic. Mm-hmm. So talk about that process and the manufacturing of, like, when you decided this is what I want to produce.
15: Yeah, I mean, honestly, I don't come from a technical background. I come from a fashion background. So I knew what I wanted as kind of the customer. And what we did was, you know, we had a small, we started in the kitchen. So I did some like experiments with fibers, and I even saved dryer lint for like a couple of months and like formed it. And then we realized that, you know, I need some chemists so that I don't hurt myself and like, you know, ruin my table or something. So with this early research team, what we did was we set up a bunch of experiments of working with fibers, and we knew the outcome should be this shaped thing made out of fibers. It should be able to be soft or hard or whatever you need. And then we tried everything from, you know, 3D printing it to spraying it to casting it, molding it, all kinds of things. And what we decided scales the best was the molding, because you don't have to rely on, for example, 3D printing getting faster, because 3D printing is really slow for this kind of material. So what we wanted to do was really target some of the mass applications that have been very resistant to using sustainable materials or natural materials lately, because they're always focused on price. And this would be a way for them to actually get costs down and work with natural materials in a lower impact system. So, yeah, we decided it scaled the best to do the molding. It seemed to give a really beautiful output in terms of product. And the rest is history. We kind of went with that, and now we're working with it full time. We just got our full production line set up.
14: Very cool. I swear I could watch a 2.5-hour documentary of just you taking the dryer lint and all of these, and the chemists starting to get involved. And I mean, that is such a cool story. And then now you're at this point where you're like, now we've got the production line. And so talk about what industries or products you see this technology impacting first.
15: Yeah, I mean, really, we thought it was going to be clothing first, but we've had a lot of interest from shoe companies, from automotive companies, even, you know, electronics companies and things like that, other types of consumer products. So what we realize about it, it's not just for one thing. It's not one product. It's not like one type of material. It's a system. It's a platform. It's a way of making things. It's kind of akin to injection molding. Of course, the technology is way different, but like you can think of it as a category of manufacturing. So it really can address a whole bunch of different things. You can look at a product and think, hey, can this be formed rather than sewn together? Or can this be natural materials instead of plastic? And it can replace all of that.
14: You mentioned something about sustainability. So let's talk about that versus performance. You said something before, correct me if I'm wrong, but sustainability doesn't sell, performance does. What do you mean by that?
15: Yeah, so right now we're going through an interesting time, because we've had kind of this initial wave of companies that come out with sustainable alternatives to X. And the early wave of that was kind of luxury products that were a little bit more expensive, and it was harder to apply, and they weren't scaled and all of that. The future is products that can compete on a cost level and on a performance level with everything else. And you choose them because that set of material fits better with what you want to do. You know, it fits better into your life. Who wants a plastic laptop against their skin, really. Like, I mean, it's much nicer to have natural materials. Or who wants to sit in a completely plastic car interior? Like, I'd rather sit in something that reminds me of wood or paper, or, you know, like, it's just more pleasant. It's less cold. It's more alive.
14: Where can people go to, like, invest in SimpliFiber and learn more and really just follow your journey as you're continuing to be an innovator in this industry?
15: I mean, you can look us up on our website, simplifiber.com. 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We're starting very simple. And then we've, at the same time, we're also working with companies to make more complex products for brands. 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You're going to start to see some of that this year. 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
14: Thank you for coming on the show.
15: Thanks for having me. It's been a pleasure. Thanks a lot.
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16: I'm Gianna Gelosi with your Fox True Crime Minute. Nearly four decades after a young Jacksonville, Florida mother was beaten to death, police say her killer picked up the phone, called deputies, and by the end of the day, he was in handcuffs. The Jacksonville Sheriff's Office announced that Gary Edward Glovach was arrested in connection with the killing of 20-year-old Melissa Ellison. Police say the 70-year-old contacted the Sheriff's Office the day he was arrested and told investigators he had information on the case. Ellison's body was found by authorities in her bed with injuries consistent with blunt force trauma on December 28, 1987. Investigators say Ellison's roommates checked on her after hearing her toddler crying on the living room couch. The case went cold for decades until July 8th when Glovach called police. What he told investigators is redacted in his arrest report, but after talking with cold case detectives, he was informed that he was being arrested. He now faces murder and burglary charges. 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I'm Gianna Gelosi with your Fox True Crime Minute.
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20: What risks would you be willing to take to tell a compelling story? Little did one woman know that her answer to this question would forever transform the shape of journalism. New York, 1887. 23-year-old journalist Nellie Bly is tasked with a harrowing assignment to investigate the living conditions of a mental institute on an island in the East River. To do so, Bly heroically posed as a patient in order to experience and report on such matters firsthand, which would lead to the publication of an exposé that prompted governments to push for greater reforms and funding for mental health care. However, Bly would continue to challenge her boundaries as a journalist, as just 2 years later, she would embark on an ambitious solo trip around the world in order to beat the fictional record in Jules Verne's novel Around the World in 80 Days, which she would inevitably complete in just 72 days, further cementing her status as a female pioneer in the male-dominated field. Nellie Bly would go on to become the first female combat journalist during World War I, before tragically passing away from pneumonia at the age of 57 in 1922. And yet, she is forever remembered as a foundress of investigative journalism, whose impact continues to inspire the countless women who follow in her footsteps.
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14: Welcome to the City Current Show, where we spotlight individuals and organizations powering the good in our community and around the globe. I'm your host, Andrew Bartolotta, and today's conversation is about something every person needs at some point in life, and that is hope. In a world where so many young people are silently struggling with anxiety, depression, loneliness, self-harm, relationship issues, and crisis situations, organizations that create safe spaces for connection and support matter more than ever. Our guest today is Tim Altman, president and CEO of The Hope Line, a Middle Tennessee-based nonprofit that has become one of the nation's leading digital resources for students and young adults in crisis. Tim, welcome to the show.
23: Thank you, Andrew. Thank you very much.
14: Absolutely. Okay, so let's start with the heart behind The Hope Line. How did this organization originally begin?
23: Well, it began in 1991. The Hope Line, we had a radio program for students and young adults. It actually was 21 and under. It was on every Sunday night for a couple of hours. And our founder of our organization, Dawson McAllister, who was a famed youth speaker back in his day, was the host. We did the show for about 6 months. And, 2 hours, you can talk to between 10 and 20 people on the air. It's not very long when it's a talk show. It's a call-in talk show. They were calling in about their issues. We talked to 5 minutes and they'd be gone. And about 6 months into the show, he said to me, I think this feels like a GM Sorry radio show. I said, what do you mean? He said, well, I talk to them for 5 minutes. And then I say, GM Sorry, I've got to go. I hope you've got someone else who can help you with this problem. And so out of that conversation, we started what we called the back end, which was the Hope Line. We recruited some adults who would volunteer and help us with their time to have conversations. We got an 800 number, 1-800-394-HOPE was the number. We still own that number today. And we opened the lines and we said, if you can't get through to the show, that's okay. Call this number and someone will talk to you off air. Our off air Let's Help line. And so that's how it started. So we had the show and we had the Hope Line phones manned during and after the show. And then it grew because the demand was so great. Our show became syndicated all across the country on Christian networks. And the volume of calls coming in, people, thousands and thousands of kids were trying to get on the show. It was unbelievable. And so we directed into the Hope Line. Well, it's pretty soon we had to open up Monday through Friday. We said, after school's the rule. You want to talk to someone, call us. And again, we were focused on 13 to 21 at that point, high school, junior high school, and early college students. And so they did. Well, this is, we've been a continuous operation ever since then. It's been 35 years. A lot of things have morphed. Among that, in 2005, we got the opportunity to take our program to top 40 radio, secular radio. And we were on top 40 stations all over the country. You probably know what the top 40 station is near you in Memphis. I know it's 107.5 The River here in Nashville, which I believe is a Cumulus station, by the way.
0: It is.
23: And we were on stations all over, top 40 stations all over the country, about 150 of them. We were having about 1 million kids every Sunday night listening to the show. And so the Hope Line became a bigger and bigger deal because we were bringing a bigger and bigger audience, but it was always the back end to the show. And that's how it was promoted. And so if I can give you just a little bit more history.
0: Yes,
23: so
0: please do.
23: From there, radio went away in the mid-teens, 2016 or so. Nothing lasts forever. We were on the air for 25 years, one way or another, so it was a long time. Dawson's health began to diminish, and he passed away in 2020. We began to do podcasts after that, but he passed away in 2020, and we were at a turning point. And by the way, he had been one of my closest friends since the late 70s. That was a traumatic moment, not just for the ministry, but for me personally. One of my closest friends passed, and we had partnered in this ministry for so many years. And so a deeply, deeply personal issue here is, what do we do now? Mm-hmm. Do we go on? We're an entirely donor-supported organization, and we didn't have this deep pockets or war chest, and we had to say, well, what does, and we're faith-based, by the way, very much a faith-based organization. We had to say, what does God want us to do, and what will our donors support? And in some ways, that's what we did. We kind of put out a fleece, if you're familiar with that term, and we said, Lord, if you want this to go on, then you're going to have to show us through our donors that this one's to be supported. So we created a legacy fund. We said, you all knew and loved Dawson. He's passed away. We believe God wants us to go on, but we're going to put it in your hands. Here's what we're going to try to accomplish. If we do go on, will you support this? Well, we had the best year of fundraising that year that we ever had. People spoke with their pocketbooks, but they also told us. They said, look, why would you quit? There's still hurting kids out there, aren't there? Yeah. And they still need help, don't they? Yeah. And by the way, do you think Dawson would want you to keep going? Yeah, he would. And so we did. And so hopefully that was making a short story not too long, the history and background of how we got to where we are today.
0: How have the struggles young people face changed over the years?
23: I don't think they've changed. And by the way, just to regress one moment, I talked to a woman 2 weeks ago in Pennsylvania about her 16-year-old daughter. And she said, I really want to hear what you guys have to say, because I called your program when I was 16 years old and talked to your Hope coaches on the Hope Line when I was 16. Now I've got a 16-year-old daughter. So to your point, generationally, we've continued. I don't think the issues have changed other than the internet, which is a brand new thing. But the internet just exacerbates issues that have always existed. So, you know, we've always known there's depression. We've always known there's substance abuse. We've always known there's physical or sexual abuse. We've always known there's depression, suicide, anxiety. But all of those things are just worse than they've ever been. In fact, let me see if I can find this stat. In just 8 years, depression among those under 30 has doubled. This is just in the last 8 years, from 13% in 2017 to 27%. In 2025. That's depression, doubled among those under 30. Unbelievable. Let me share another one with you. This is from a study on life expectancy. It was a global study. The people who did it, the global burden of disease is what it's called, GBD, the people did the study. And they said that this study on life expectancy said, as you would expect, most every age group's life expectancy has increased, unless there are two groups. You're between 5 and 14, your chance of premature death has increased by almost 12%. It's unbelievable. But listen to this. If you're between 25 and 29 years old, the likelihood of premature death has spiked by 32%, almost a third. And their conclusion was that these increased deaths are deaths of despair. Mm. So substance abuse, dangerous behavior, alcohol abuse, suicide, so many things, deaths of despair. In fact, you you mentioned to me very transparently, but as we before we began this interview, that you've experienced this in your own family more than once, and as recently as a year and a half ago. And I'm sorry for that, by the way. That does damage. So often people say, I'm going to take my life because I'm making life miserable for those around me. But all they do is create more pain when they make this terrible choice for folks like you who are left behind. And I know many, many people have experienced that.
0: Talk about why simply having someone listening to them and having that person, the anonymity that plays in helping people open up honestly, how that becomes life-changing for them.
23: Well, let me kick that off, introduce that by, you said, what are some of the other issues? And I would say after anxiety are relationship issues, relationships with parents, relationships with friends, relationships with a boyfriend or a girlfriend, all struggling relationships. And those boil down to the fact that I don't feel heard and understood. No one in my life makes me feel heard and understood. Now, that's not always true. Sometimes I do, and you're just so confused, you're not understanding where they're coming from. But it boils down to that. Everybody needs to feel heard and understood. That doesn't mean that if I make you feel heard and understood, I have to agree with everything you're thinking and everything you say. You may have some really screwed up thinking. And in fact, if I'm going to listen and win your trust, I may be able to help change that thinking and help you out of that spot. But you have to listen without judgment. In fact, we've created a model. This wasn't original from 35 years ago, but for over 20 years ago, we had a model that we created called LEAP, L-E-A-P. It's an acronym. Nothing fancy about it, but for what it stands for is what's important. It stands for listen. This is how we train all of our hope coaches, and that we've done this for over 20 years. Listen. And that listen is not just you and I talking right now. It is active listening. E stands for encourage. We have to find somehow, when someone's struggling, to encourage them. It may be this simple. They may have made so many mistakes, you're having trouble finding anything good, but you can always say, you know what? It took a lot of courage for you to come and talk to me about this. And I am really proud of you for doing that. And then I can move to the A of LEAP, which means advise. Now I've won the right. And by the way, those first two, listen, encourage, that may be 2/3 of the conversation. Mm-hmm. Do not rush to advise. You get to advise, then you get a chance to say, well, here's what I heard you say. Here's where I think you are. Is that right? Yeah. Let me give you a suggestion. Here's a little piece of advice that may help you. What do you think about that? Can you try that? There are actually two P's in our plan for LEAP. One is, then we say, okay, let's get a plan. You've been stuck, you've been spiraling, but I believe you can get out of it. What I've heard from you, you are resilient, you're smart. Let's get a plan, because I think if you have a plan, you can climb out of this problem. And so then we help them construct a plan. What's the next one or two things you can do over the next couple of weeks? Not long term, just how do you do this? And then we finish with prayer. And we are, Andrew, we're very much a faith-based organization. We're 24/7. And we have paid, trained staff hope coaches. We are totally engaged with folks no matter when they call. We have if they call once, they get into our, what happened is we're able to know when they call back, and we can pick up their story with them. And so we keep it completely confidential. You know, you mentioned confidential. And so let me go that route. When somebody calls, I know parents say, what? I really want them to talk to me, but they won't. And some people, and they say they won't necessarily talk to a youth pastor or a school counselor, or don't even know how to get to a professional counselor. And so how important is that confidentiality? Well, I don't want these people to know, because I'm ashamed already of what I've done. I feel guilty about what I've done. I feel afraid. I'm afraid they're going to condemn me. And so having a place that's confidential is really important. Now, we always try to push people back, say, look, there's got to be someone in your life who will care for you. And I know there are occasions when there isn't. There are some kids that came from horrible situations, people that just don't have any support them. But most of the time, there are people in their lives and their families who will support them. And so if we can make that first confidential connection and give them confidence, then we can help them figure out the person they can trust. And then they can go to that person and begin a conversation, hopefully, hopefully a support system that they didn't believe in starts to become real for them, and then they can carry on from there. But when I ask AI, what is the economic impact of the work we do, lives we save, whatever, it gave me a figure north of $30 million.
0: Wow.
23: So that means when you invest a dollar in the Hope Line, it's returning 10 times the value. 10 times the value of people not having to go into professional counseling, at least the first appointment, not being hospitalized, not doing something dreadful

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7: After spending 2.5 years breaking records in early access, Palworld has officially launched its 1.0 version on PlayStation, PC, and Xbox after 27 pages of patch notes. Developer Pocket Pair heavily overhauled the base building.
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9: Getting back, I'm Paul Stevens, Fox News. The U.S. striking Iran hard last night following the deaths of two service members in Jordan. Madeline Rivera in D.C.
10: CENTCOM says the latest round of strikes yesterday weren't only meant to degrade Iran's ability to hit ships in the Strait of Hormuz. They also targeted IRGC forces that they say launch attacks against U.S. service members in Jordan on Friday. We have yet to learn the identities of the two fallen service members. The U.S. says they were killed as they and partner forces defended themselves from Iranian ballistic missile and drone attacks. One service member is currently missing in action. Four American service members were evacuated to Jordanian hospitals. They have since been released.
9: And that's Fox's Madeline Rivera again in D.C. Popular social media influencer brothers Andrew and Tristan Tate arrested in Miami following years of legal battles.
11: A pair of British social media influencers are behind bars after being arrested by U.S. marshals the moment they stepped on American soil. Brothers Andrew and Tristan Tate were arrested in Miami Saturday. British authorities requested the help of the U.S. seeking their extradition. On rape and human trafficking charges. The brothers have built their so-called empire on ideas of male dominance and misogyny. They are expected in federal court next week.
9: Fox Chanley Painter in New York. Now, the Tates have faced numerous controversies and legal troubles in the past, but they continue to deny all of the serious allegations against them. The Akron Zoo in Ohio forced to shut down Saturday early due to a bomb threat. Zoo officials saying it's consistent with threats received at other major zoos, including those in Phoenix, Seattle, Miami, and Cleveland. The string of bomb threats, as well as some swatting incidents, have been impacting zoos in the U.S. for about 3 months now. No explosives or other hazardous materials have been found. 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
11: What risks would you be willing to take to tell a compelling story? Little did one woman know that her answer to this question would forever transform the shape of journalism. New York, 1887. 23-year-old journalist Nellie Bly is tasked with a harrowing assignment to investigate the living conditions of a mental institute on an island in the East River. To do so, Bly heroically posed as a patient in order to experience and report on such matters firsthand, which would lead to the publication of an exposé that prompted governments to push for greater reforms and funding for mental health care. However, Bly would continue to challenge her boundaries as a journalist, as just 2 years later, she would embark on an ambitious solo trip around the world in order to beat the fictional record in Jules Verne's novel Around the World in 80 Days, which she would inevitably complete in just 72 days, further cementing her status as a female pioneer in the male-dominated field. Nellie Bly would go on to become the first female combat journalist during World War I, before tragically passing away from pneumonia at the age of 57 in 1922. And yet, she is forever remembered as a foundress of investigative journalism, whose impact continues to inspire the countless women who follow in her footsteps.
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1: The Nation of Jake.
0: Memphis Shelby County Schools, Shelby County Clerk's Office, General Sessions Court Clerk's Office. It's all in shambles. On account of what? Democrats getting elected in 2018.
1: 3-6.
0: We're talking about corruption in your backyard. A court clerk, Tammy Sawyer, who was using your money on Uber Eats, on booze, on God knows what.
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2: News, I'm Ann Carrick. New York City Mayor Zohran Mamdani says he's consulting with city lawyers to determine if New York has legal authority to arrest Israeli Prime Minister Benjamin Netanyahu should the Prime Minister attend the UN General Assembly in September.
3: Whatever the law allows me to do in New York City, that's what we will do, but we won't be writing our own laws to that end. That's an active conversation with our legal department.
4: The mayor has called Netanyahu a war criminal who belongs in The Hague.
2: Fox's Deborah Valentine. After years of legal battles, infamous social media influencer brothers Andrew and Tristan Tate arrested Saturday in Miami. Fox's Chanley Painter.
5: The brothers have built their so-called empire on ideas of male dominance and misogyny. They are expected at federal court next week.
2: The Tates have faced numerous legal troubles related to sexual assault and trafficking charges. They deny the allegations.
6: Hey, it's Lynn Neal. 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
5: New attacks in Iran from the U.S. I'm Ann Carrick, Fox News. The White House calling it punishment after two U.S. service members are killed. Fox's Chanley Painter.
6: The U.S. launching an eighth straight night of strikes against Iran. CENTCOM says it hit multiple Iranian targets, including air defense facilities, weapons storage sites, and IRGC forces linked to the attack in Jordan that killed two U.S. service members Friday. Another U.S. soldier is still missing. These mark the first American military deaths since March. In total, 16 service members have been killed and over 430 wounded since the conflict began on February 28th. President Trump reacting to the latest deaths, saying in part, it's a very sad thing. He went on to add, we're never allowing Iran to have a nuclear weapon.
5: CENTCOM reports more than 50,000 U.S. service members still operating across the Middle East. UK Labour Party head Andy Burnham is set to become his country's prime minister Monday. He's already offering an idea of what he's hoping to accomplish. Vox's Stephanie Bennett reports from London.
7: Nicknamed the King of the North, Andy Burnham, the former mayor of Greater Manchester, promising greater public control of essential services and new powers for regional governments, signaling a shift to the left from outgoing Prime Minister Keir Starmer. Burnham's office said he also wants to scrap plans for a government-issued digital ID that would have tackled illegal immigration, but also eventually allow people to manage childcare or tax returns. And there's also suggestions for new oil and gas drilling in the North Sea, which could be a sticking point as his party's 2024 manifesto pledged to honor existing exploration licenses but not issue new ones. But he's facing pressure for new licenses from conservatives, the Reform UK party, and even abroad.
5: President Trump repeatedly has urged the UK to expand oil and gas drilling in the North Sea while criticizing its renewable energy policies. Outgoing Prime Minister Keir Starmer resigned last month after serving less than 2 years in office. 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
8: Unionizing. People like to conflate a person's value with the value of the job they're doing. 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
11: Whether you're a baby boomer or a millennial, it doesn't seem to matter. 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Plenty of information and education.

0: And we're just going to share some things with you that we feel is extremely important to you when it comes to financial management and, of course, about your money. 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Search for Talk Money with Jim Shoemaker. And those questions, as I said, are important. Just simply type them to Jim to the text line, 901-683-0989. Scott Jordan's got a question for us. Literally, Dennis is going to ask a question about, is it too good to be true? Is it? And that's going to, you can't believe, this is a great question. And we've got two questions, one that we're going to do there, and then a guy's named Jeff's got one for us. And the second half of the program, that's when Greg Bremer's going to be working on both those questions. But first, we're privileged, as always, to have Rusty Leonard, who is the CFA, founder and CEO of Stewardship Partners in Investments. And I just appreciate that, the Stewardship Partners Investment Council. And Rusty, as always, it's a pleasure to have you, man, and got a lot to cover. So thank you, sir, for being with us today.
1: Hello, always a pleasure, Jim. And yeah, it seems like every time there's more and more to cover. It's yeah. Incredible how
0: yes.
1: fast things are moving.
0: Let's jump right into it because it's on everybody's mind, and that's AI. I mean, you know, investors, you know, got all kind of issues going on. We all saw an IPO that just got everybody's attention. Give us your update. And how do you feel about all these stocks and they're performing? And seems like they may be getting a little complicated when it comes to AI.
1: Yeah, and that's showing up in the market, too, where you're seeing the Magnificent Seven stocks are struggling because, you know, they had all this cash. It was, you know, amazing, the cash generation of the big seven tech stocks, and now they're sending all that free cash flow to some second tier, third tier chip making companies, and all of a sudden their earnings are going through the moon. And so there's a whole big gyration going on in AI world. So you've seen the Magnificent Seven kind of dogging it here this year, and then you've seen what normally would be, you know, stocks that we wouldn't be all that find all that appealing because they're way down the value chain. All of a sudden they're in the you know, the catbird seat and they're making money hand over fist. And so we've seen a lot of rotation this year out of those Magnificent Seven into these stocks like Micron Technologies and SanDisk and others, Intel. And so you've seen these stocks just go massively higher because their earnings, which are typically a little tough to achieve because of the competitive nature, suddenly there's a shortage and everybody can't get enough of their kind of second and third tier chips. And so their prices have gone through the moon. It's being reflected in our consumer electronics. Apple has raised prices 15% to 25% because of these chip prices going up. It's a fascinating time, and that's just we don't have time for all that. So I'm not going to bother touching on data centers being protested against and, you know, all kinds of concerns. But yeah, it's gotten a little messy in the AI world.
0: Yeah, messy in the AI world. That's a great way to put it. The South Korean chip maker, has that got anything to do with this?
1: Well, yes, they're one of those second-tier chip makers that normally have a very cyclical business. You know, they have bursts of success, and then they end up in losses, and they go back and forth and back and forth. Well, they just decided, because everybody's so excited about AI, they listed on for the first time, even though they're quite a large company, they listed for the first time on the U.S. Stock exchanges and sold $27 billion worth of stock, which is the largest ever, you know, foreign listing in the U.S. That stock is trading at about a 50% premium to the stock back in South Korea. So it trades both in South Korea and the United States. But in the United States, we have the unique privilege, because we're all excited about AI, to pay 50% more for the stock here than what the South Koreans are paying. So, yeah, things are pretty crazy still in AI world.
0: So you call your friend in South Korea and ask him to buy the stock for you. Can they do that?
1: That would be the best idea, yeah.
0: Let me ask you this, Rusty, and you always do such a good job explaining this. Does the internet bubble, I remember that extremely well, and what it took and all those things that happened there. Is this anything, can we see a corresponding thought here? Is it completely opposite, not anything to do with it? Or should we be thinking about that? Is that something that should be, as far as the future holder thought process?
1: Yeah, you know, what do they say, that history doesn't necessarily repeat, but it often rhymes. So every bubble is, you know, unique, but they're still a bubble, and they burst. And so that usually means chaos and really agony for others. And we're just talking about South Korea. The AI bubble actually already has burst in South Korea. I just read something that said 320,000 people have had their accounts totally liquidated because they were buying, you know, chasing the bubble on margin, and they've lost all their money. So, you know, those are the types of things that happen when a bubble bursts. People just get destroyed. And so, you know, I hope your listeners who may be, you know, very, very excited about AI and are invested that way, pay attention to that, what is going on in South Korea, and make sure that they don't find themselves in that situation. Fine if you want to buy AI stocks for the long term. Don't use margin debt to do so. Make sure you're protected on the downside, because just like with the internet changed our lives, right? It continued to grow and prosper and change everything. Well, AI will do the same thing. But that doesn't mean that the stocks will. Cisco was the leading internet stock of the time. It was the NVIDIA, you know, the key backbone to the internet, just like NVIDIA is the key backbone to AI. And its stock price, I think, fell 90% and took nearly 25 years to come back to the high it reached at the height of the internet bubble. So you need to separate out the fact that AI is going to be something that's going to change our lives and be phenomenal from the stocks that are really probably overdone in many ways at this stage of the game, and could suffer some downside. Now, the problem with bubbles, Jim, is you just never know when they're going to burst. So the South Korean bubble burst, you know, last couple of weeks. And it's down, those stocks are down over 20% already. But, you know, the U.S. AI bubble may go on for a year or two. One never knows. But it could also end, you know, very shortly.
0: Well, very shortly. That's always important for us to keep in mind. And that's just what we have to do, invest for the long term and not get caught up in some things that, you know, it's okay to do some of that, but just be careful with it. I think that's what we talk about all the time. And Rusty Leonard is our guest. He is the CEO.
1: It's so easy to get And Jim, it's so easy to get caught up in that frenetic pace of excitement. And so just, you know, if you feel like that, if your heartbeat's going too high, check yourself. That's all.
0: You know, I guess we had that, didn't we, at the office a little bit there, Scott, and we know with some people getting a little caught up in the idea. You know, it's just something that we have to plan through. So let me ask you this, Rusty, and let me remind everybody that Rusty Leonard, founder and CEO of Stewardship Partners Investment Council, chartered financial analyst. Rusty, when you look at this, you know, here's the biggest question we're probably getting in the office now is, what is the end game for Iran? I mean, just as we're talking, things are going on and it seems like it's getting heated back up. So what's your thoughts? I mean, is this going to begin to create more fiascos for us, or, you know, what might be the thoughts behind that?
1: Well, Jim, the end game with Iran is pretty cloudy, right? It looked so good when it first started out because Israel and the U.S. were really taking it to the Iranians, and the hope was that there would be a regime change, you know, relatively quickly, and that there'd be, you know, just a whole new dynamic in the Middle East. You would take out the terrorist threats from the Iranians and all their proxies. You would have a coalition of people with the U.S., not people, but countries, oil-producing countries with the U.S., where we would really have a big say on what's going on in the oil price around the world all the time. And all that just fell apart when we ended that attack a little early and tried to seek a deal. And, of course, the Iranians are not... You can't trust them, and so you come up with a deal. Good luck, you know. That's not going to mean anything, and we've seen that play out in real time. And so now we're back attacking, and the end game isn't clear. Surely, President Trump does not want to commit ground troops, but he may be forced to at some point in time in order to bring this thing to a conclusion. And of course, he's got the whole political thing hanging over him with the elections, and he wants to make sure that everything's wrapped up nice and cozy before then. So I have to say, that's quite a cloudy situation right now. And there's a lot going on that we don't really, we probably don't understand half of what's going on, actually. So we'll see. And last, you know, President Trump always wants to do a deal. I think if he does another deal with the Iranians, that'll fall apart just as quickly as any other deal has. So I'm hopeful that we get a regime change somehow and that we get back to that trend line we were on early in this war, which looked like it was going to have such a positive outcome.
0: Well, that's a good point, because it is something that the headline seems to run pretty hard on. and it does affect his ratings right now, his approval ratings. And, of course, that's going to create a problem when it comes up to the midterm election. So I appreciate you mentioning that. But anything else about the midterm elections? Or I'd like to lean into the new Fed chairman. Tell me what you think about him.
1: Well, I mean, he has come out very strong and made a very straightforward statement. Inflation is coming down. He's going to make sure that happens. So that should encourage all investors. And I believe he'll live up to that. Now, at the same time, he's kind of viewed a little bit as a political pawn of Trump. And so that causes the market some concern. Whether that's accurate or not, we'll find out over the long term. And then he's making a lot of changes. Now, all these changes seem very good. It's hard to argue with what he's trying to do and seems well overdue. So I kind of cheer him on, like, let's do this. But the fact of the matter is it creates some degree of uncertainty for the market because they don't know exactly where the Fed's going to land on all these different changes. One of the biggest changes is, you know, basically not telling the markets as much as the Fed chairmen have told the markets in the past and not communicating as often and, I wouldn't say clearly because Fed chairmen never speak clearly, but they not talking, you know, anywhere near as frequently to the market. So it's leaving the market to decide what's going to happen a little bit more. And he believes that that's actually a better way of going, which is probably correct. And we'll see what happens. But anyway, the bottom line is there are a lot of changes going on. It's going to take the market a while to adjust to that. And the markets usually check a new Fed chairman and test him. And, you know, that's with a big sell-off to see how he reacts to a sell-off. So you mentioned the midterm elections. There's often a sell-off before the midterm elections. You got the new Fed chair. You got the Iran war. You got oil prices potentially skyrocketing if this war doesn't end pretty soon because we're running out of oil in our reserves. There's a lot of things that could cause the market besides the AI bubble to go down. And I think people should be, you know, cautiously paying attention to all that.
0: You always use the word cautiously optimistic, and I like that. But here's the thought for you, because I was just reading this yesterday. Earnings expectations are continuing to rise. I mean, we're actually implying earnings growth for this second quarter, it's somewhere around 24%. We start that earnings, somewhere around 24%, I read, and 18% for next year. Does that sound right to you? That seemed high to me, but what's your thoughts?
1: It's very high, very, very high. That 24% growth number that you mentioned is extraordinarily a high number for a quarterly year-over-year thing. Usually, you would only see that type of earnings growth coming out of a recession. So that's very unusual. But if you look back to the first quarter, you also had very high earnings. And a large percentage of that, a big chunk, was just the large tech companies revaluing their holdings in AI stocks that they own. And so that's kind of suspect. That's not normal earnings. This is kind of exceptional earnings. So we do have reason to believe that, you know, earnings aren't quite as strong, but that doesn't mean they're not strong. They're still pretty strong. If you take that other income out that, you know, maybe doesn't deserve to get the same, that's just benefiting from the bubble, and the bubble will burst, and then, you know, you'll see the opposite side of that as they revalue those assets lower again. But basically, the economy's doing pretty well, and it's probably going to pick up steam, I think. So earnings will be pretty good in the second quarter. I don't know if they'll be quite as good in next year in 2027 as you know, it currently looks, because some of those, if the AI bubble bursts, some of those other income earnings will dissipate. But basically, you know, Trump is a business-friendly president, and I think that, you know, businesses will probably thrive. So we'll see what happens.
0: Yeah, we see the labor market. It's getting healthier, it seems like. I mean, I read a number that said it's down to, what, 2.4% as far as the unemployment rate fell? Down 2.4%, fell to 2.4%. So it looks good. Anything around the corner that's going to surprise you?
1: Well, I would hope that the surprise we get is that the Iran war somehow, in ways that we can't presently anticipate, gets resolved quickly and easier, and that the Strait of Hormuz is opened up, that there will be no shortages of oil or other key commodities, and that we'll also see peace in Ukraine and Russia, and that it'll be just like a, you know, we're at a perilous point at the moment, but it could turn on a dime. There's a lot of reasons why things could all of a sudden move in the right direction. So I'm hopeful that that might be the surprise that we deal with. That might cushion any blow that the markets have to face from midterm elections and AI bubble bursting. Maybe the AI bubble burst will be a mild burst instead of a spectacular burst like we're seeing in South Korea right now.
0: Yeah, that's a good point. All right. Well, as always, I think I hear underneath all that cautiously optimistic.
1: Yes. Okay. I think that's the best way to
0: All right. Rusty Leonard.
1: Especially if you have a long-term view.
0: Yeah, long-term. Got to have a long-term view. Rusty Leonard, CFA. He is a chartered financial analyst, founder and CEO of Stewardship Partners Investment Council, a frequent guest of ours. And, Rusty, it's always a pleasure. Thank you so much. Have a great day, sir.
1: And you as well. Thank you, Jim.
0: That's great. It's always good to have him on. You know, Scott, he does a wonderful job because he lays out some things that are kind of, you know, it's kind of the murk and the mire, and you get into it, but he lays it out in such a strong way. Very good communicator, and it always helps me understand some things that I need to ask.
2: Well, he has a lot of wisdom and experience in markets, been through a lot of cycles, so it's always good to get his perspective on the markets and see kind of, you know, taking the temperature of what he's thinking is going on. I like what he said about the rotation. We've certainly seen that year to date where you're seeing some of the names that have been doing so well, and you got some of the more of the picks and shovels, the chip makers and the builders of the data centers and all that doing extremely well. But I did hear a little cautiousness in his voice, and I think that's
0: him.
2: And you hear that a lot from him, and that's he's a value investor, so they tend to look more at fundamentals. But I also heard a lot of positive about the earnings, and you and I both know that long term the earnings drive the stocks, so that's good to hear.
0: We got a question now. This is from Dennis, and I love the question because it's news media current right now. From
2: that's
0: our perspective,
2: right.
0: We know
2: that's
0: about
2: right.
0: it,
2: yep.
0: But it's so important for everybody that's listening. So if you just tune in now, this is Talk Money. I'm Jim Shoemaker. Scott Jordan is now on with us, and he's going to answer a question from Dennis. What's the question?
2: Dennis says, I see investment opportunities online offering safe yields of 10% or more. How can I tell whether they're legitimate or simply too good to be true?
0: Great question. I mean, you know, and it's so, I know he's probably seen the same ad I've seen.
2: Sure.
0: And it's been like, whoa.
2: Yeah.
0: And then all of a sudden I get this from the Wall Street Journal about this particular fraud case. So it's got to be out there. So I'm glad you're going to dive in for it.
2: And I think this is really a deep question that we can go into a lot on. And I think I think it was the great poet Waylon Jennings that said, be careful of things that are just as you want them to be. and that is, you know, when you're looking for retirement income or you're looking for yield, you become very susceptible to things like this. And it, you know, you and I were talking just yesterday about a case that was highlighted recently on the Journal podcast of a, and I always hate to hear about cases like this, but it was a, we'll call him a financial professional. I'm not sure you can call him that.
0: Don't use the word professional. No, this guy's a crook.
2: He was a con artist, and he was offering investments that had safe returns north of 10%, and that turned out not to be the case, and it was your classic Ponzi scheme where he was, you know, taking money from some people to pay off the early investors and keep that going, and he was found guilty on that. He was charged, but he took a lot of people's money in that.
0: You know, the sad part about it is I listened to the podcast, and it actually had him recorded, and you could tell he was so good.
2: Very good.
0: Think what I want people to hear today is that's critical.
2: That
0: you're not
2: going to
0: get somebody
2: point.
0: That stumbled
2: right.
0: through his feet.
2: Right.
0: He was excellent at it.
2: They train and practice and they get their pitch down. They know exactly how to tap into you. You know, so you just have to be careful. I think that, you know, what this really points to is when, you know, it's okay, what are we doing here? Why are we jumping outside of our plan or what we had planned? You know, if we're in retirement, we're looking for retirement income, hopefully we have a coordinated retirement strategy going, and now we see an ad online somewhere or you know, and it doesn't have to be fraudulent, by the way. You know, we were just talking about a case that turned out to be fraud, but it could be that it's just speculative investments. You just have to look at it and go, okay, nothing else that is, I'm going to put this, I'm doing air quotes, nothing else that's safe is offering 10%. How are they able to do that? So I think you have to really dig into that.
0: Yeah, we had that to happen in our city years ago
2: where
0: a particular company was offering something that,
2: I remember that
0: too
2: well.
0: Good to be.
2: I remember that well.
0: You know, and we were telling clients, you know, hey, wait a second, we can't get that.
2: That's exactly what I told people.
0: If we can't get it, something's wrong.
2: I said, I don't know what this is, but if there's nothing else out there offering that, just be careful. And like I said, it doesn't necessarily have to be fraudulent. It could just be highly speculative, because if something's offering higher than what you would call a, you know, like a treasury rate of return, well, then there's risk involved. And if it's offering way higher than the treasury rate of return, there's probably a lot of risk involved, either risk of fraud or just risk of just, you know, volatility and speculative activity.
0: I know we talked to this client that was in the office. We were talking about this, and you were very clear in talking about you've got a disciplined plan.
2: Right.
0: Don't chase something that doesn't fit into the disciplined plan. Now, if somebody's telling you 10%, I can get a fixed income 10% for 2 years, stop.
2: Right.
0: But look at your plan first.
2: Yeah. And I think you hit the nail on the head there. You know, you've got a disciplined strategy. Know what you own and why you own it. Understand the investments. You know, what is the role of this investment in your plan? If you can do your own due diligence, look into it heavily. You know, is this I think of some questions like this, you know, does this fit my plan, or am I just emotionally reacting to something that I see that is very appealing and I want to be true? You know, can it be verified independently? Can you go to other sources and look at it? You know, where are the assets custodied? Is it an independent custodian, or is it held at whoever the person is offering the product? And then just, you know, looking deeper into the, you know, there should be legal documents that, you know, describe the investment, like a prospectus or things of that nature, that you can verify the information in there. Get help.
0: Get help
2: if you don't understand.
0: Yeah, I guess I want to talk more about the getting help, because bottom line is, so many people, it looks good. They have this thought process. Now, you know, really, most of our clients would, I would like to think all of our clients would never do this. But we had somebody in yesterday asking about something.
2: Yes, yes.
0: And it was okay. It was legitimate. But he was asking. We would expect that from people that, you know, been working with us. We're the trusted guide. We're going through that process. But I'm talking to people now listening to us every Saturday and Sunday and literally saying, but we don't work with you guys. What do we do? And that's the critical part, right there. So when we come back, I want you to help us understand, if I've got something that looks too good to be true and I don't know how to check it out, how do I, you know, give us some principles there just to say, okay, do this. But I, at the same time, anybody can give us a call. That's so,
2: absolutely,
0: so important. Now, if you just tune in, coming up in the second half of the program, you don't want to miss this guy. He's Greg Bieber. He is going to talk about how to deal with something that's happened tragically in your family, and that's the death of a spouse. So stay with us. He will absolutely answer your questions. I'm Jim Shoemaker. This is Talk Money.
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4: 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The Mid-South's leader in local news, talk, traffic, and weather. 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
9: How would you feel if you broke a world record without others noticing? This was a discouraging truth one pioneer would learn to overcome. August 1911. Journalist and aviator Harriet Quimby endeavors to become the first woman in the U.S. to earn her pilot's license after falling in love with this novel invention. Upon completing her certification, she began to participate in exhibitions, earning the acclaim of others who were drawn by her pageantry. However, she set her sights across the pond to attempt a grander feat. To cross the English Channel in her signature monoplane. The following year, Quimby arrived in Dover to begin her fog-covered flight, armed with only a compass to guide her. At last, on April 16, 1912, Harriet Quimby reached the shores of France in less than an hour, becoming the first woman to cross the English Channel by plane. Her historic feat, however, would be largely forgotten, as the RMS Titanic had sunk the day prior. Nevertheless, Quimby continued her career until tragically passing away 3 months later in an aviation accident over Boston Harbor. History is often slow to validate success. How might we persevere in our own endeavors, no matter how soon or later we'll be acclaimed?
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11: Fox News, I'm Paul Stevens. The U.S. launching new attacks in Iran and what the White House is calling punishment for the killing of two U.S. service members this past Friday.
12: The casualties were at the Mowafiq Salti Air Base in Jordan, and they're a result of Iran's repeated shots at U.S. bases in neighboring countries. At least one strike got through the defenses.
11: And that's Fox's Mike Tobin in Tel Aviv, Israel. The White House taking a bit of a victory lap already regarding soccer's World Cup that wraps up this afternoon.
13: There was going to be no better example of American exceptionalism during our first 250 years and the hope and promise during our next 250 years. This was President Trump's vision, and we've executed incredibly well.
11: White House World Cup Task Force Executive Director Andrew Giuliani on Fox and Friends Weekend. Today, Spain and Argentina, 3 p.m. in New Jersey for the World Cup title. 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
0: Welcome back. I'm Jim Shoemaker. We're talking with Scott Jordan. We're answering the question from Dennis, and it's a question about is simply too good to be true. But just to give you a reminder, coming up is Greg Bieber We're going to talk about what happens when something happens with the spouse in your family. In other words, all of a sudden you find yourself in a very, very sad situation. What do you do? He's going to help us through that. But also, he's going to be answering the question about tax on elderly, elder property here in Shelby County, the relief program and the freeze program. That's a question we've got from Chris, I believe it was. So that's we're going to get to that question coming up, too, in just a minute with Greg Bieber. But, Scott, we're talking about this. I don't want to call it a scheme, but it's a scheme. If this particular guy is going to jail. He pleaded guilty in March, and now he's headed to prison. But I guess my thought is, how do people fall for that? I mean, there was a couple of, I listened to this podcast, and I just thought, wow, that's unreal. And then I guess, I don't know, and we'd seen it on the news. And so when you told me when I looked at this particular question, I thought, man, it's amazing. I've listened to this podcast. I'm seeing it on the news. So everybody else is listening to it or something like that. So what do you tell somebody? How do you give them to pause and verify and make sure that it is legitimate?
2: Well, I think the first thing is to realize that I don't care how intelligent you are, you can fall for schemes like this because they're very persuasive. But I think you can put some safeguards in place. You know, we talk about this all the time. You know, don't depend on one investment, one manager, one private offering. Diversify your assets across many, many different types of investments. I think using independent safeguards to try to verify this, you should be able to find information about the particular offering from places that are not the person offering the investment. So there, if it's a registered investment company, you can find independent information on there about the company. But just maintaining that oversight, making sure you're really looking into it, and create some space between emotion and that action. You know, always pause and think through what you're doing. Don't get caught up in this shiny high return blinking out there, making sure you're looking into it and taking some time to think it through before you just jump in.
0: You know, you mentioned that you can normally find something that you can get legitimate information about. The sad part about that is, in the city here, several years ago, we looked at that particular company as being legitimate and being,
2: These are safeguards. They're not foolproof.
0: It's not foolproof.
2: You do your best to not do that and to look into everything, but I think I would also say that, usually when people, they're trying to move from their life savings into a comfortable or confident retirement. So I think you're always best by sticking with a disciplined process. Maybe self-serving. I think it's always good to have somebody that you can trust, a guide that can come along with you that you can run ideas like this by. We get questions like this from clients all the time. Hey, I saw XYZ out there. What do you know about it? We have some sources. We can look into stuff that average people on the street may not know about or may not have access to. So we can look into things like that and help people think through this.
0: I remember yesterday when we were going through this, or this past week when we were going through this with this person in the office, that you were hearing phrases that were being said, guaranteed, risk-free, exclusive. Well,
2: those are blinking red lights. Act now.
0: Yeah, act now. I mean, and those are things people just need to let know. That's a blinking light. It's kind of a telltale sound. You understand it's, can only do it today or this month, or, it's for you. And those are things you got to be careful with.
2: Yeah, and just let the plan lead. I'm reiterating this over and over because it's so important. Confidence in retirement's rarely a particular investment or some product that's going to take you through and solve all your problems. It's built through planning, using reasonable expectations, diversification, doing your due diligence, all of those things, and just following that discipline process. There's always going to be opportunities out there. Sometimes we call them shiny objects that are very promising and look very good, but you can get led into a trap that way if you're not careful. Like I said, and it doesn't even have to be fraud. It can just be an investment that you didn't really understand. It may have high return potential, but that usually comes with additional risk, and that risk is real. So make sure you're paying attention to that and you're not getting sucked in. You stick with your strategy, stick with your long-term strategy. Don't get lured away from that by, offers on the internet or great investment opportunities that seem, like, oh man, this is going to be great. Just be careful.
0: I think you're right. And I think what you're saying is when an opportunity appears to be too good to be true, take a chance. Don't.
2: It probably,
0: probably is. Yeah, that's well said. So I want to talk now. This is a question that came in, and I've been giving this credit to Chris, and I apologize, Chris. I don't know if it was Chris or I may have the name wrong, but it came in while we were doing the live show this past week, and I so much appreciate the question, and we're just now getting a chance to answer it. But it was talking about the tax on property owned by someone who is elder, and that's 65 years and older, and it's the idea is property tax relief program, and it's for seniors on fixed income. Now, Greg, you're kind of going to be helping us with that, and I'd like to know a little bit about that. What have you found out for the senior freezing or tax relief from the tax refreezing or tax relief, which has got to help us out?
15: Yeah, so Shelby County has two programs. One is for tax relief, and the other is for tax freezing for senior citizens. And it's 65 or older. If you're 65 or older and your income is below certain thresholds, you can qualify for one or the other. So
0: now that's I think it was 37,000.
15: Yeah. Yes, sir. So the, for the tax relief part of it, that would be, that income is $37,530. And then for the tax freeze, it's $61,920. And that's from the Shelby County Trustee website.
0: So okay, now help me out with the difference between tax relief and tax freeze.
15: So tax relief, you're going to get relief from the taxes. And in the sense that they're going to waive some or all of your property taxes. And tax freeze will freeze your taxes where they are so that they just won't go up anymore.
0: This is for a senior citizen.
15: For senior citizens.
0: On a fixed income.
15: On a fixed income.
0: Okay, that's so important. Now, you've got a telephone number that they can call if they've got a question. What's that number?
15: Yeah, it's 901-222-0200, and that's the trustee customer service number. Or you can go to ShelbyCountyTrustee.com.
0: Okay, ShelbyCountyTrustee.com. I appreciate you answering the question. There's a lot to that. Just knowing about it, it's very important. And that's, again, that's 65 and older for tax relief. That income max is 37,000. The minimum is 37, maximum, I guess it is, maximum income.
15: Yep,
0: 37,530, that's the tax relief. And for tax freeze, the amount is
15: 61,920.
0: Okay, very well done. Thank you, sir. Now, this topic that you're talking about today is so important, and I just remind you, anybody, that if you miss any part of the program, you can find our show, Talk Money, on Spotify or wherever you listen to podcasts. 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Of course, if you got a question for us, and Scott does a great job, Greg's did a great job, Jim, type it to Jim to the text line 901-683-0989. Put your question in, make it clear so we can understand it, and we will do our best to get it on the air. And I mean, great question today dealing with the fraud things that we're seeing going around the city. Now, Greg, you've got a topic that I think is so important for us to discuss today, because you can have people that are going through life, and we've had it with clients this year, last year. We've had people, sudden things like this, but, you know, you're headed down the road, you're going towards retirement, everything's happening, and all of a sudden, one of the spouses is left alone.
15: Yeah, it's an awful, awful thing, and most people think about retirement. They're planning for how the two of you are going to live for the duration of your lives. But what happens is usually one spouse passes away earlier. And so there's some pretty bad things that happen, and at least you need to plan for. The first thing is that your income is going to go down. And so something like Social Security, as an example, you're usually getting two Social Security checks. Well, now you're going down to one Social Security check. So let's say, as an example, one spouse was making $2,800 and the other spouse was making $1,700. Okay, well, you're going to wind up getting the higher of the two Social Security checks, But one of those checks is going to disappear, and you're going to lose about $20,000 a year.
0: And that does, some people forget that. That means, Scott, we've had people that look at that and go, oh, I forgot that.
2: I didn't know that, yeah. Yeah. That's where those projections can help in talking through that and the what ifs and go, hey, what if, you know, how does our plan look if one of us passes away?
0: Because it is an adjustment. It's better to do that before.
2: It's better, yeah,
0: than two weeks after.
2: Than to be surprised by it. Yep.
15: That's it. And then pensions are another thing where when people take their pension, there could be a survivor benefit with that pension, but they have to make that decision right when they retire. And so you may decide to not get that survivor benefit or to take a reduced amount of survivor benefit because you want to have a bigger check. But when one of that spouses passes away, that pension income can either be reduced or go away entirely.
0: That's a very, very important thought for people. They don't realize that it could go away. And
15: that's a
0: decision you made 10 years ago is really now in effect, and you forgot what that decision was.
15: That's it. And the problem is your expenses may not go down at the same rate that your income goes down. So, for instance, your mortgage and your property tax, we were just talking about our property taxes here. Your mortgage, your property taxes, they're all fixed costs. Your utilities, you know, those kinds of things. So your expenses may not go down, but your income goes down dramatically.
0: And that's something for people to plan. Scott, when we're working through doing a retirement plan, we work through that process. We have mortality tables that help us figure out reasonable mortality. Nobody can predict mortality.
2: Right, right.
0: God's in charge of that. But the reality is we try our best to help people, but it's all focusing not outliving their money.
2: That's right.
0: And this is what he's talking about. Greg, you're doing a great job with this. This is so important, just walking through the process.
2: Yeah, and again, doing those what ifs, like we're going to plan that both of you are going to live a long time. What happens if one spouse dies early in retirement and you go down? Like Greg was describing, those income sources may get reduced, and that can be a problem.
0: Yeah,
2: expenses will go down some. They typically do, but not as much as people might think they would, because there are things that you just, like Greg said, those fixed costs.
0: Yeah, if you just tuned in, I'm talking with Greg Bieber, and what we're dealing with here is really what happens when all of a sudden you find yourself alone and your spouse is no longer with you but due to a death. And that's so important. We have a couple of things we want to provide for you. And just remember, you can find these if you just simply send us a note and just say, would you please send me those articles you mentioned on the radio? Just simply send it to Jim, 901-683-0989. That's text it to Jim and say the articles. And what we're going to send you is, we used to call it peace of mind, and many of you know about that, but it's called well-being now. We don't call it peace of mind. It's well-being. And we'll send you a checklist, and it just has got a plethora of things for you. It's just, you know, it helps you go through emergency papers and information. We had a call this past week that the lady, she just simply said, thank you so much, because she had put all that together prior to her and her husband going to Europe for a month and a trip and stuff, and she gave it to the kids. They were 30 in their 30s, and they were so thankful that mom had taken the time, put all this together for them, so that if something happened, they knew where to go. So it's called well-being. We'll send it to you. Type it to Jim, J-I-M, 901-683-0989. And also, we've got what keeps you up at night. We'll include that with you. What keeps you up at night? If you ask for well-being, we'll send that also. What keeps you up at night? Just kind of helps you get involved and stay with it. So as we're going through this now, I mean, I'm just really struggling a little bit, Greg, because we talked about income goes down, expenses stay the same. But tell me a little bit about what happens with taxes.
15: So taxes, you used to have some really favorable rates with married filing jointly. And now all of a sudden you are no longer married filing jointly. You're a widow or a widower, and then you transition to being a single. And those rates are not anywhere close to as favorable. So you're now having a less favorable tax rate, fixed costs, and a lower income. And it's a pretty tough situation to be in unless you think through it.
0: Yeah, that's a thought process, Scott. When we do that, we try to help people understand that we're dealing, when we project a number for them to say the expenses, it's expenses after tax.
2: Net
0: it's actually
2: tax,
0: dollars yeah. in your pocket. That's a visual for them to see. But the problem is so many times people don't realize that if they haven't calculated the tax, which what Greg's talking about, it can really make a big change, big difference.
2: It's a big difference because, again, you just lost some of your income, and now you hit those higher tax brackets a lot sooner as a single taxpayer than you do married, filed, and joint. So it can certainly be less money in your pocket, or you know, having to pull more money out of other sources and create other income just to get the same net amount in your pocket.
0: Yeah, that's so important. That's good. So, guys, let me ask you this. And you talked about pensions. You've talked about Social Security. I mean, these are things that everybody just thinks is going to just happen. And right. that doesn't just happen.
15: That's it. So the problem is in a lot of couples, you have one person that's the money person and the other person deals with other parts of the relationship. And the problem is if the money person passes away, the person that hasn't been doing the money is now panicking because not only have they lost their loved one and you have all the emotional grief, but now you have the real world grief of how do I survive in this world now when I haven't built that skill set. I don't know where they put the bills and passwords and bank accounts.
0: That's why we were mentioning, I just wanted to make sure everybody understands, you're talking about a form that helps everybody to have that location of where this is. And it's just, I mean, it's covering, as I said, I mean, emergency papers, I mean, things that, you know, those things that generalize your birth certificates, your Social Security card, things that we take for granted, it's easy to find. It's 3 pages long.
15: I mean, it's little things like yeah. cell phone bills.
0: Yeah.
15: You know?
0: I mean, barrel instructions. I mean, you know, yes. I told my wife just a green hefty bag on, you know, on Friday pickup. That's yeah. easy. But she says she'll do two bags.
2: Two bag, yeah.
0: I'm a two bagger.
2: You're a two ply.
0: But the reality is it's a rude awakening. That's why this form, well-being, we want to make that available to you. Just simply type it to Jim, J-I-M, 901-683-0989, and we will get it to you. Be sure you include in the text that you would like a copy of Well-Being. We'll include what keeps you up at night already. But now, Greg, what I'm concerned about is we're talking about things that people, they know.
15: Yes.
0: Nobody's going to live. Everybody's going to die some point in time. Some sooner than they would like, and some live longer than they would like. But the reality is we procrastinate. And
15: yes.
0: why is that such a problem when it comes to this, you know, we procrastinate?
15: Well, it's such a horrible subject. I mean, nobody wants to deal with this.
0: It
15: just drags you down. And you have lots of real world, present day things that are happening in your life. And so this kind of, oh, I can handle this tomorrow. I can handle this tomorrow. But I think we all know that tomorrow is not a guaranteed gift, right? So, it's one of those things that you really need to prioritize because it's going to make your loved one so much happier or less agony.
0: Hey, less agony. I like that. Agony. Anxiety. Agony.
15: Anxiety.
0: Those things.
15: Yeah.
0: You're so right because we've had those come in where we've spent time and put all of that together for the client. And when they come in, you can sense they're at a peace. Because it's there. I mean, they're functioning from a well-being standpoint.
2: Yeah, and it's already such a difficult time.
0: Oh,
2: you know?
0: It is.
2: And so just having everything in order and knowing where to go get everything and having thought through the scenario before, you know, having projected that and looked at that, knowing I'm going to be okay here, I think just gives them that, you know, sense of a little more assurance that they can get through the tough time.
0: You know, we had someone in the office this past week that he's working on some of this. And when he walked in, we could sense the stress.
2: It's tough for people to think about.
0: Yeah.
2: Greg said it's not a fun topic.
0: And he wants it right.
2: Right.
0: And he's trying to take care of multiple family members.
2: A lot of moving parts.
0: And you could sense the pressure on his shoulders. Yeah. And, I mean, I felt for him. I mean, we worked with him for 2 hours there. And we've done this over. And it's somebody that, man, I respect him. He's been very successful as a business owner. And yet, at the same time, it's just hard.
2: Yeah. It's tough decisions. And again, it's not a subject that a lot of people want to sit around and just ponder for too long. But like you said, we've worked both. We've worked with the people who have come in and they really didn't have everything in order, and it's a struggle. It's so much easier at that already difficult time when things are laid out.
0: Greg, I've heard you say this, and I think it's so important that the one of the best things you can do is to make sure that the survivor plan that you're talking about is understood by both people.
15: Both people.
0: And that is so critical.
15: And so it needs to be in a spot in your house or a way that they know what where it is, where to go to it, and then to access everything. Or have a person that is tapped to know that for you and to help you walk you through that process.
0: Yeah, and that's so important because it's kind of like back to what we were saying. I know I need to do it, but I'll do it next week.
15: Yeah.
0: I mean, you know, and that's what happens to us. So the best time to build that survivor plan, as you're saying, and put all this together is before you're a survivor.
15: That's right.
0: So, I mean, we say that's that right. Kind of tongue in cheek, but that's reality. So let me ask you this. I guess this last thought is, what one thing would you tell someone? I mean, this, if you had to say, here's the list, here's the, don't get caught up in a bunch of other stuff. What are some of the things that you would look like and say, stay tuned, this is important?
15: So the most important thing is to have this survivor plan. But then also, as you're doing your retirement plan, just make sure that you're thinking through what happens when somebody, when each person would die early.
0: How, what kind of instructions would you say if that's hard for this? Because we have some clients that that's very hard for the spouse to do. And yeah. I totally understand that. What would you encourage them to do, Greg?
15: So I would encourage, I mean, both members of the household really have to understand all of their finances at least and have it in one spot so that they can reference that. That's, and then kind of do a survivor projection. Like what does this look like? What's my income look like? What's my, what are my
0: you're
15: taxes
0: only asking if something happens to me, if something happens to you, will you be okay? Will I be okay? You're just asking the tough question.
15: Just the tough question. You know, and in the military, we would say exercise.
0: Exactly.
15: And then you just run that exercise to ground.
0: All right. Let me close it this way. You said it, then I heard you say this. The goal is not to scare people.
15: That's right. It's actually to remove the scare.
0: Yeah, protect the person you love. That is so important. Thank you, sir. I appreciate you doing that. Thanks, Greg.
15: Yes, sir.
0: And Scott, as always, thank you, sir. I appreciate you, man. Y'all did a great job.
2: Great to be here as always, Jim.
0: All right. If you have any questions for us, don't hesitate to ask. We can always get that question on the air, 901-683-0989. 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Thank you so much for listening. Next week, Bob Dahl, he's going to be here. He'll also give us an update on the economy. Scott Jordan is also answering your questions, as always. And Ted Miner is going to help us look at retirement planning and Social Security. That's Saturday morning at 7 a.m. and Sunday at 9 a.m. Thanks my producer to Max, the great producer that we've got. Guest and content coordination, Francis Fortner. Production and marketing assistant, Samantha Orca. And compliance officer, Tommy Armstrong. Thank you so much for listening. We appreciate what you do. 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
9: What risks would you be willing to take to tell a compelling story? Little did one woman know that her answer to this question would forever transform the shape of journalism. New York, 1887. 23-year-old journalist Nellie Bly is tasked with a harrowing assignment to investigate the living conditions of a mental institute on an island in the East River. To do so, Bly heroically posed as a patient in order to experience and report on such matters firsthand, which would lead to the publication of an exposé.

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4: Trading attacks. I'm Paul Stevens, Fox News. The U.S. hitting Iran hard again last night following the deaths on Friday of two service members in Jordan, Madeline Rivera in D.C.
5: CENTCOM says the latest round of strikes yesterday weren't only meant to degrade Iran's ability to hit ships in the Strait of Hormuz. They also targeted IRGC forces that they say launch attacks against U.S. service members in Jordan on Friday. We have yet to learn the identities of the two fallen service members. The U.S. says they were killed as they and partner forces defended themselves from Iranian ballistic missile and drone attacks. One service member is currently missing in action. Four American service members were evacuated to Jordanian hospitals. They have since been released.
4: And the president says the U.S. response following the deaths of two American service members in Jordan is unfortunate, but says the actions are necessary to protect the nation. Zohran Mamdani, the mayor of New York, says he's talking with city lawyers to figure out whether or not New York has the legal authority to arrest the prime minister of Israel, Benjamin Netanyahu, if he attends the U.N. General Assembly in September.
6: Far-left New York City Mayor Zohran Mamdani, in an interview with the New York Times, says the city is exploring whether it has the legal authority to arrest Netanyahu.
7: Whatever the law allows me to do in New York City, that's what we will do, but we won't be writing our own laws to that end. That's an active conversation with our legal department.
6: The mayor has called Netanyahu a war criminal who belongs in The Hague. The International Criminal Court issued arrest warrants for Netanyahu and former Defense Minister Yoav Gallant in November 2024 over alleged war crimes in Gaza. Israel has rejected those allegations. Deborah Valentine, Fox News.
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4: Things getting a bit better along the U.S. East Coast after Saturday's heavy rain triggered flash flooding, but tens of millions of Americans are still at risk for severe weather. Fox Weather's Adam Klotz.
10: There is a silver lining with all of that heavy rain we saw, and it really changed the pattern of some of that smoke as you're looking at some of the air quality, and it has gone back to much more normal, reasonable levels across the east and into the northeast where it was horrible yesterday. Now, there still is wildfire smoke. Those fires are still burning up across Canada, and it's back settled into where it initially began, just to the south of that. Right. So you're talking about Wisconsin, Minnesota. That's where the air quality is at its worst again this morning. Along the East Coast, things are looking pretty good for today. The risk of severe weather has settled a little farther towards the south. Yes, still the mid-Atlantic there as you're talking about the Carolinas and Virginia, and then stretching back over down towards the south. So Atlanta could see at least some risk of severe weather as we get going in the afternoon.
4: And some spots could see up to 3 inches of rain, more than 200,000.

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7: I don't think there should be tax breaks. Our residents work hard enough, our businesses work hard, and you know, if you want to take advantage and benefit from our natural resources, our land, our talent, then we should not be using taxpayer dollars to support that effort.
8: New York's Governor Kathy Hochul becoming the first governor in the country to put a statewide ban, at least temporarily, on major AI data centers, saying it's about protecting her constituents, while other states are saying, great, we will take the opportunity for job creation. But they're also grappling with the potential impact on their communities. So we are back now with our panel. Interesting to me that Washington Post's editorial board had this reaction to the Hochul move, saying, it's wrong but unsurprising that Hochul is trying to scapegoat data centers for higher electricity prices. The reason rates have gone up in New York is not the 25 data centers that have been proposed but not built. It's the state's green mandates and steadfast resistance to building new generation plants and transmission capacity that keeps supply limited. Yemisi, she is leading the charge, the first to do this.
9: She is, and I'm a little bit torn on this as a tech optimist, but also somebody that greatly respects Kathy Hochul. I think she's responding politically smart to an issue that I think is pushed by emotion. Anybody that has watched a town hall or any kind of community center gathering of this, it feels like a lot of people's feelings about data centers, which we all contribute to because we have these small computers in our back pockets. It feels like a lot of politicians are now having to manage people's feelings. And I will say, this is a bipartisan issue. You can find the most conservative person in a red state that will call them a surveillance center, and then a very liberal person who will talk about their water usage, which is also up for debate. So I understand why she is enacting this pause during a time when she is running a campaign. But I think that we are in a very tight race with China. If anybody's seen Moonshot AI just released their Kimi K3, I mean, this is a real conversation that we have to have now. And I'm disappointed that New York won't get some of that investment, but I understand it.
8: Well, when we polled about this, we did ask in Fox News polling, how do you feel about building a data center in your area to support AI? Only 32% said they favored it. Of course, I see you shaking your head over here, but 67% said they opposed it, like not in my backyard.
10: So I'm not a NIMBY guy. And first of all, I was very disappointed to hear what sounded like China talking points from the governor of the state of New York. This is an advance. There are jobs that are going to have amazing economic growth in these communities, and these data centers are very, very likely to work on developing even more energy in their communities. In the state of Texas, they're doing modular nuclear reactors that they've gotten greenlit, and they're going to expand the energy sources in the areas. This governor is very short-sighted, and part of the duty of leadership is to actually do what's right for the community, not short-term political gains.
8: Well, and you may see, you mentioned the China issue. Axios talked about this and says there is a massive new model, this Kimi K3. They say America's commanding lead in advanced AI is gone. A Chinese moonshot has caught up to models that defined the U.S. frontier just weeks ago at a substantially lower price. Even if U.S. labs pull ahead again, China has shown it can close the gap quickly. And Ryan, this gets to this whole issue of regulation here. Do we just keep the restrictor plates off because we've got this race with China and let it go? Or as others have real worries about AI advancements and that the Hill is doing nothing about guardrails anyway?
11: Well, a couple things. One, clearly, this is a national security issue. This is a cybersecurity issue. This is a data issue as far as our most sensitive intelligence that China's vacuuming up every single day. They're not fighting in China over permits or rates or anything like that. They're just doing what they want to do. And if Kathy Hochul doesn't want the jobs and she wants to make it hard, then someone in South Carolina or Tennessee is going to make it easy. And the fact is, you know, this whole debate on AI and job displacement, it's true. New technologies do displace jobs, but then new jobs come about, whether you're talking about an ATM, farm equipment, personal computer, the internet. You know, the sky has been falling on many of these debates for many years. But America needs to lead the way and beat China on AI so that we can continue this great experiment that we've been living.
8: Well, and to the jobs point, Business Insider reports this. Anthropic CEO Dario Amodei has predicted AI could eliminate up to half of entry-level white-collar jobs within 5 years. I mean, that's one of the leading voices on AI. Our Fox News polling also, we asked people, what do you think is going to happen in the next 5 years? 59% of people thought it's going to eliminate jobs.
12: Well, I mean, Reince is painting an optimistic picture, and I admire the optimism. There is a great deal of concern among young people about how they're going to enter the workforce.
11: Right.
12: And, I mean, those numbers might even be underplaying it, right? Now, let's be clear, none of us knows how AI is just the explosive possibilities are going to be so sort of magnificent and sort of insane. We won't quite know what's going to happen.
10: See, I don't
12: But I think that on Capitol Hill, they recognize that there are real concerns about the job losses, but there are no obvious tools on how you're going to deal with that, especially if we have exploding productivity, we have exploding GDP, but also high unemployment rates. I'm not sure we have the levers how to deal with that.
10: We
9: can
10: have
9: I
10: never.
9: Say, let's not pause, though, we're worried about what happened.
10: What
9: I think
10: doing?
9: If the horse and buggy lobbyists had
10: absolutely.
9: Gotten their thing, we wouldn't have Henry Ford. I definitely agree. We shouldn't ignore young people's anxiety about this, but we cannot let anxiety determine the direction of
8: Look
9: innovation
8: at the
9: in this country.
8: Look at the bipartisan agreement over here.
10: I would just add, we have never seen any kind of growth revolution like this lead to long-term displacement. What has come about is the growth that creates new opportunities. That's something that we ought to be mindful of. Should we take care in how this rollout occurs? Sure. But should we be hostile to it? Absolutely not. And if we are, we do it at our peril.
8: Well, does anything get done on the Hill? Because we hear about, I've been sitting and having legislators sit here for years now to talk about some kind of guardrails and nobody finds
12: the conversation on the Hill
11: an executive order on the AI executive order.
8: The
11: National
8: so
11: Cyber Director's doing it. The Office of Science and Technologies, I mean, they're corralling all of these different entities. So, yeah, I mean, but I agree. You cannot pause and let China leapfrog us on this technology.
12: That's true. But the big issue here, yes, there's the conversation about the models, open, closed source. The big issue is what Kathy Hochul was talking about earlier, and is the energy to power it, the permitting challenges we have in this country.
8: Yeah,
12: and that's where China clearly has an
10: kills
12: advantage.
10: She the economy and then blames this?
8: We got to leave it there. But I like this bipartisan thing you guys have going on over here. All right, guys. Thank you very much. We'll see you next Sunday panel. In a few hours, billions potentially from around the globe. We're going to be laser focused on the World Cup Championship. We're going to take you live to Jonathan Hunt at the stadium to preview this epic showdown between Spain and Argentina. We'll be right back.
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13: What lengths would you be willing to go to for the sake of freedom? This was a heavy question one man would bravely conquer. South Carolina, 1862. 23-year-old sailor Robert Smalls was one of seven enslaved crew members aboard the CSS Planter, who seized their opportunity for freedom by commandeering the steamship before retrieving their family members who were waiting ashore. Knowledgeable of local mine paths and nautical codes, Smalls was able to deceive Confederate forces as he painstakingly navigated the planter towards the nearby Union naval blockade, to whom he gifted his vessel to be used against his now former oppressors. Such was the impression Smalls had made that he not only heroically served the Union in the Civil War, but was also named the first African-American captain of a military vessel aboard the very ship he stole. After the war, Smalls would use his military pension to bolster his brethren during the Reconstruction era and go on to serve as a state and national member of the House of Representatives, during which time he authored legislation that established the first free compulsory public school system in the United States. Robert Smalls would pass away at the age of 75 from natural causes in 1915, leaving behind a legacy of selfless service in the face of suffering.
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8: Right after teams from 48 countries went head-to-head in more than 100 matches, we are only one game away from finding out who will be

0: This July, beat the heat and save the bucks. 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Happy birthday, America.
1: U.S. strikes continue in Iran after two U.S. service members are killed. I'm Ann Carrick, Fox News. Iran launching missiles at the city of Aqaba in Jordan. Fox's Mike Tobin with more from Tel Aviv.
2: It's at the tip of the Red Sea, right where Israel and Jordan come together. So anything that threatens Aqaba threatens Israel as well. To this point, the Iranians have not fired on Israel in this round of fighting. And an eighth round of airstrikes has now concluded in Iran, U.S. strikes in Iran. The military operation now amplified by the two U.S. servicemen killed, a third missing, and four wounded. These are the first U.S. troops killed since that memorandum of understanding was signed. The casualties were at the Mawad Salty Air Base in Jordan, and they're a result of Iran's repeated shots at U.S. bases in neighboring countries. At least one strike got through the defenses.
1: 16 U.S. service members have been killed since the U.S. began striking Iran. Iran says at least 50 people were killed in the latest round of strikes. U.K. Labour Party head Andy Burnham is touting his goals for his term once he becomes Prime Minister, British Prime Minister, that is, Monday. Fox's Stephanie Bennett has details from London.
3: The former mayor of Greater Manchester aims for greater public control of essential services and new powers for regional governments, signaling a shift to the left from outgoing Prime Minister Keir Starmer. Burnham's office also says he wants to relocate part of No. 10 Downing Street up to Manchester, scrap plans for a government-issued digital ID that would have tackled illegal immigration, but also eventually allow people to manage childcare or tax returns. And there's also suggestions for new oil and gas drilling in the North Sea. Well, during his speech Friday, the 56-year-old condemned the economic model established in the 1980s by Margaret Thatcher, saying Britain surrendered control of the essentials.
1: Starmer resigning last month after serving less than 2 years in office. 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
4: Unionizing. People like to conflate a person's value with the value of the job they're doing. 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
5: 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Now, it's time to celebrate race fans. From dirt to paved, straight to oval. The Real Deal Racing Report with Lynn Neal and Rick Taylor. 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
6: Welcome, ladies and gentlemen, to The Real Deal Racing Report. I'm Lynn Neal.
7: I'm Rick Taylor.
6: Glad to have Rick Taylor in the studio. What about Tommy Rowe here?
8: Hey, I'm here. I'm ready to go.
6: All right. Tommy Rowe, the voice of Memphis Morning News now on News Talk 98.9, the Roar of Memphis. Hey, today on the Real Deal Race Report, presented by Driven Racing Oil, powered by Rick's Powder Coating and Performance Plus Motorcycles of Memphis, we will open the book that we call Chasing the Checkers with Mr. Tommy Rowe. Rick Taylor is going to cover drag racing today. Plus, we're in the studio with NHRA Superstock World Champion, an NHRA top alcohol dragster champion, and the former, I guess you would call it, the SEMA racer of the year or person of the year. What was it, Rick Taylor? Do you remember?
7: You got in the Hall of Fame, didn't you?
9: Yeah, Hall of Fame.
7: Hall of Fame member.
6: Of SEMA.
7: Yep.
6: And she's from Memphis, Tennessee, and her name is Amy Falk, and she's in the studio with us today. And as I do every week, I say, let's get it. And every week I say that we go to the library, and Rick Taylor says we don't really go to the library. What do we do, Rick? We do something. We don't go to the library, but we check it out in the computer. Or what is it?
10: It's an e-book.
7: It's an e-book.
6: The e-book, yeah.
7: Google sometimes helps us out.
6: Yeah. And we check out that book that we call Chasing the Checkers, and we turn it to a chapter and a page, and today we're going to turn this chapter over to Mr. Tommy Rowe, the voice of Memphis Morning News. So, as I say, sometimes, take it away, Tommy Rowe.
8: All right. Thank you very much, Lynn Neal. Glad to be back on the Real Deal Racing Report.

0: forward. Hey, we're going to kick things off. I'm going to talk about racing, you know, where we've been at the last couple of weeks, where we're headed to. You know, last Friday and Saturday night, we were the Hunt Front Super Dirt Series over in the state of Georgia and South Carolina. And Friday night saw Ashton Winger to Hampton, Georgia, pick up his fourth consecutive win with the series over a field of 33 drivers.
1: Whoa. Fourth consecutive
0: win. It never won three in a row with us. Nobody had ever won three in a row with a series. Winger had picked up his fourth on that Friday night in what they dubbed as the largest crowd in track history.
1: You sent me pictures of that crowd.
0: It was an amazing crowd. I mean, they wrapped all the way around with the track parking, and the grandstands were absolutely packed.
1: And the Hunt the Front series has got it going on.
0: Oh, it's absolutely booming. You know, we went over to Cherokee Speedway in Gaffney, South Carolina on Saturday night. That's the place your mama warned you about over there in South Carolina. And it saw Fergie time. Chris Ferguson picking up the win over Chris Madden and Ashton Winger. He had to go to the B main in that one, but he only went 18th to 3rd in that main event. So his four in a row came to an end, but still picked up a podium and put on a show doing so.
1: That's awesome.
0: And he holds down the point lead over Hunt the Front's Joseph Joyner, Jaden Frame, and Dalton Cook in the series. They'll come back on July 31st and August 1st at the Duck River Raceway Park in Shelbyville, Tennessee. That's just south of Nashville. For a two-day show with $8,000 to win on Friday, $15,000 to win on Saturday.
1: But Shelbyville, Tennessee is the king of the walking horses, if I remember right, where they have the big auction.
0: It's Amish country as Amish. Well. You'll see the buggies and everything going up and down the road when you head to the racetrack. But really a great place. It's first time there last year, and man, what a treat and experience. And I can't wait to get back in 2 weeks. Before then, we'll be traveling with Hunt the Front down to their Hunt the Front Southern Raceway on July the 25th for their Late Model Challenge Series. And they've really had it going on at the Hunt the Front Southern Raceway. They've packed the stands out just about every week. Glad to get back down there and work with the Joiners and Hunt the Front team. But, you know, we got racing going on. We've already had racing happening this week, Lynn, you know, with the high limit racing. You know, we've had Eldora going on the last couple of days.
1: And Alex Oliver's there.
0: And this past Thursday, they had the Joker's Jackpot, where they raced for $100,000, kind of the prelude to the 43rd annual King's Royal that's coming up tonight that pays $200,000 to win. And that's all Kyle Larson picking up the win over Rico Avery. They really put on a good show for first half of that, you know, trading sliders back and forth. And
1: At Eldora.
0: And I think the highlight of that was probably late in the main event when Kyle Larson lapped the World of Outlaw point leader David Gravel. Probably put a little feather in his cap as well.
1: Yes, he did. Yeah. And Kyle Larson needs the money.
0: He definitely needs the money for sure. And they'll be coming back tonight for the 43rd annual King's Royal. Kind of a big deal event up there. It's a 40-lap, $200,000 to win.
1: God, that's unbelievable. That's unbelievable. I remember when they paid $100,000 and everybody was freaking out, and now it's $200,000.
0: It's absolutely insane. You know, that's the track owned by Tony Stewart up there. I've got some ties with Tony Stewart myself. He was my very first Victory Lane interview, by the way.
1: That was really
0: pretty awesome.
1: Working with
0: Pete Walton in the USCS back in 2019, got to interview him. He was my first and second Victory Lane interviews. That was kind of intimidating because if you ask him the wrong question, you never know what you're going to get.
1: That's for sure.
0: But speaking of Pete Walton, hey, he's going to be here tonight at Riverside International Speedway, the USCS Outlaw Thunder Tour, their 30th season.
1: It's called Rumble at the River.
0: Rumble at the River coming up tonight here at the Riverside International Speedway. You'll have the top drivers in the region with the 360 sprint cars there. You'll have the modified stock cars, 600 mini sprints, and the Vroom Vintage Outlaws going to be in action tonight at the Riverside International Speedway. That's going to be a big deal over there.
1: And Tommy, I talked to Sammy Swindell. He's going to be racing tonight at Riverside Speedway. Dale Howard's going to be there. Derek Hagar's going to be there. And I talked to Marshall Skinner, and both of his boys, the 13-year-old twins, Mason and Jackson Skinner, are going to be racing tonight. So it's going to be a big deal.
0: It's a great field. And, the thing about the Mid-South is, I really think it's underappreciated with how many of, top drivers you have in the area, especially in the 360 sprint car ranks. Is, you have, at least 10 to 12 that could go out in the national series and compete for championships week in and week out if they wanted to.
1: Yep.
0: But, hey, we still got more racing going on tonight as well. The Batesville Motor Speedway up at Batesville, Arkansas. That's Mooney Starr's place.
1: And Keith Baird.
0: Keith Baird
1: has been bought into it.
0: They partnered together, and they've got the big Eddie Reinhardt tribute coming up tonight with the Comp Camp Super Dirt. He was going to pay $10,000 to win the Super Late Models. That'll be a lot of fun to watch up there.
1: And they've got the new fountain blowing water up in the air in the infield now, is what Keith told me yesterday. And so I'm excited, man.
0: And it'll be kind of a preview for what you'll see coming up next month with their Topless 100. It's always a big deal event with the
1: Lucas Oil Dirt Late Models. That is such a killer race up there. And that's a beautiful late model racetrack up there.
0: It is. It's a great place for late models. Yeah. You know, Crawley's Ridge will be racing tonight. That's Trent Francis's place. He'll have all his weekly classes in action.
1: Hey, Trent Francis has only been doing it in his backyard for 40 years.
0: Yeah, this is 40th season. They finally, you know, got some good weather this week. He's able to get the track, you know, prepared how he wanted to. I've seen pictures of it. He's looking really, really good. Clay Hill Motorsports in Atwood, Tennessee is going to be racing tonight with the 602 Late Models having a weekly special.
1: Yeah, they got some money added to the purse, too.
0: And then Benton Speedway, got to mention them tonight as well. They got the American Big Rigs that are going to be racing.
1: What's up with that? Are they going to be racing on the dirt track?
0: They're going to be putting them on the dirt track. Tractor trailer trucks, you know, without the trailer. Yeah, it's just the big rigs.
1: Might as well race with the trailers.
2: The trailers would be more fun.
1: But I think that's insane.
0: They're going to be putting those monsters on the dirt and, you know, throwing sliders back and forth in these big rigs. So that'll be a lot of fun to watch up the Benton Speedway if you're into something like that in Benton, Missouri. That's a beautiful racetrack
1: as
0: well.
1: It is. It's easy to get to also. And listen, not only do they race on the dirt over there, they got a drag strip right beside it. They've got a jet ski course over there that they race jet skis in, and they do the, you know, they do the mud. They got a mud track there, so
0: they've got everything.
1: It's really
0: a cool
1: place.
0: They've got go-karts, they've got dirt track, drag racing, you name it. Benton, they're doing a great job. The facility is beautiful, and they're getting the fans in there and getting them out, and be a lot of fun to see. And but yeah, that's a lot of great racing going on this weekend. Can't wait to get back to it.
1: All right, Tommy Rowe, you're announcing for the Hunt the Front series. So is that for the? I mean, you guys have still got a bunch of races left, don't you?
0: Yeah, we've got six races left on the season. Well, actually, four weekends and about eight races, I would say, including the Duck River coming up. But we're actually doing a lot more with Hunt the Front as well, because they're not, you know, they don't just have their series going on. They've got a racetrack. They've got a TV. You know, TV streaming platform.
1: What's the TV streaming platform called?
0: It's called Hunt the Front TV. You can check them out at huntthefronttv.net. They have, I believe, Magnolia Motor Speedway streaming with them now, Livonia Speedway, Pike County down there, Kai Kelly's place down there in Mississippi. So there's a lot of racing going on Hunt the Front TV. And like I said, I'm excited to get back there. You know, next weekend, the Hunt the Front Southern Raceway for their big late model challenge series. I've gotten to do that series all year long. That'll be a lot of fun. And then August the 8th, they'll be back down there at the Southern Raceway again. This will be their first Super Late Model show at their brand-new racetrack, paying $10,000 to win with the Southern Thunder Super Dirt Series. So, going to be doing a little bit of traveling, you know, back and forth from Florida to Tennessee and Mississippi and back and forth in the next couple of weeks. So, looking forward to it. It's going to be a lot of fun.
1: All right, Tommy Rowe, we've got about a minute and a half left here. 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Let's talk a little bit about that.
0: Yeah, I mean, I've gotten the chance to start doing the Memphis Morning News, doing the news reports on the Memphis Morning News with Tuesdays and Thursdays. But I think that may, you know, turn into maybe more of a 4 or 5 day thing a week coming up here very, very soon.
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0: Yes, and I've kind of been just doing the news reports, you know, at the top of the hour, 30-minute mark, and that's been kind of cool. And
1: And then, you know, sounds like it's more than kind of cool. Hey, I heard you sounded good, man.
0: I appreciate it. And then, you know, at the end of the month, you know, when the, you know, football season gets started, you know, we'll be playing with the boards here and with the football game. So looking forward to that.
1: All right, looks like the caution flags, the white flag,
2: easy,
1: man.
2: I'm getting the blue and yellow's coming out.
1: I'm not the flagman, so it's a good thing. The caution flag's flying here on the Real Deal Race Report. When we come back, we're going to have, later in the show, we're going to have the Superstock World Champion from right here in Memphis, Tennessee, Miss Amy Falk. But
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7: Would you willingly risk death for the good of your countrymen? This was the overwhelming patriotism one man heroically possessed. Poland, 1940. Underground resistance leader Witold Pilecki was given a selfless mission to infiltrate and report on the conditions his compatriots faced while imprisoned in the infamous death camp, Auschwitz. To do so, Pilecki willingly allowed himself to be arrested by the Nazis during a street roundup in Warsaw. Once inside, Pilecki not only established an underground resistance within the camp, but also assisted in escapes, even giving up his own early escape plans for an inmate in greater danger. Eventually, though, Pilecki made a 100-kilometer escape journey on foot in 1943, after which he prepared an exhaustive report for Allied forces, which was tragically ignored and regarded as too horrifying to be true. Furthermore, even after the Nazi occupation, Pilecki faced further imprisonment by the Polish communist regime, who would unjustly execute him after a sham trial in 1948. However, Witold Pilecki would gain the recognition he deserved when his true story was released after the fall of communism, earning him the acclaim of his fellow countrymen, who forever remember him as a symbol of selfless patriotism.
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1: 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All right, we're in the studio with Rick Taylor, who's going to bring us drag racing news. So take it away, Rick Taylor.
9: All right, guys, this today, actually, at Holly Springs, they're going to be running a new race called Stack the Cash. It's a $1,500 guarantee to win. The more cars you get, the more money you make. It's So they got a little laddered scale going on. If there's 60 cars or more, it's going to pay $2,000. 100 cars, $3,000. And 130 cars or entries would be $4,000. They're also going to have a stock super stock combo. So that's going to be fun to watch cars doing wheelies and stuff.
1: I love it. Plus, yeah. I don't know if you know or not, Rick Taylor, but they've opened up their Thursday night test and tune session.
9: Yes, I did see that.
1: Yeah, that's right. And their gates are going to open at 5 o'clock.
9: They should have done that a long time ago.
1: I agree with that. I do agree. The gates are going to open at 5 o'clock, and they're going to be racing down there until 10 p.m. So for you guys who want to test and tune.
9: Take the place of what we used to have at the motorsports
1: park. I remember that.
9: Yeah, I think that'll be big for them.
1: I think it will be, too.
9: Yeah, once the word gets out and people know they can go down there and make laps on the drag strip for not, you know, whatever the entry fee, it ain't that much.
1: Oh, I think it's $30 to race and like $5 or $10 to get in. So it's really a reasonable thing.
9: Give some guys a chance to go do some testing during the week too.
1: And Jody's down there. I mean, you know, those guys they know what they're doing. They're working their tails off down there. And I'm a big fan of the Holly Springs Motorsports Park right there at Highway.
9: I've always been a big fan and a sponsor, so I'm right there with you on that.
1: There you go.
9: They do a good job.
1: They do.
9: I guess NHRA news is they're going to Sonoma this weekend. Going into this weekend, Sean Langdon is the points leader in Top Fuel. Ron Capps is the points leader in Funny Car. And Dallas Glenn, 00 Dallas, is the points leader in Pro Stock. So see who shakes out of that deal. I know Sean Langdon's got a big lead on everybody right now.
1: He's hot.
9: Yeah. He's got over 1,000 points already.
1: Nobody really?
9: Got, yeah, 1,019 or something like that.
1: But hey, when it comes back, when it gets to the countdown, it brings everybody back together, and he'll get an advantage if he's a point leader. But the countdown really kind of changed everything, and I don't know if I agree with the countdown or not. I kind of enjoyed my opinion. I liked it where where every race was a points paying race, and you know if you got to what we used to be the last race at Pomona. You know, somebody could easily be the champion before they get there.
9: Yeah,
1: so
9: I like it when they used to do it the way Miss Amy did it. You go out there to the Winter Nationals, and whoever wins the race is the champion.
1: Well, I mean, yeah, but they got to have the points to. I mean, the Winter Nationals
9: back then, that's how they did it. So. Yeah,
1: they did.
9: Yes.
1: So
10: we actually had to in the divisions. The top three in the divisions all got invited out.
1: To Pomona. Wow, I don't remember that.
10: Yeah, so it wasn't like you just show up and win. You had to have the points. So everybody in the United States that raced the 7th Division would go out there. And then
1: there you go. Learn something new right here on the Real Deal Race Report. But it didn't like that today. Now they have the countdown.
9: It's all points driven, and they got the countdown. I don't really like the countdown.
1: But hey, I mean, it is what it is.
9: It's the rules. Yeah. You got to follow the rules.
1: That's exactly right.
9: And try to make it work to your advantage. So
1: exactly.
9: It is cool. It does make it a lot of tight racing the last few years.
1: Yeah.
9: I mean, last few events. But man, it's the guys that work the hardest usually win. So
1: that's exactly right.
9: Lucky you are, you know. Harder you work, the luckier you are. So.
1: I've been saying that for years.
9: For years,
1: Got that from Superbike Mike, was on his T-shirt.
9: Superbike Mike. Yeah. Mm. That's an oldie but goodie.
1: Hey, it is.
9: I guess the elephant in the room is still the IHRA.
1: That's exactly what we... If we say something, it's only our opinion, and we have got opinions like you wouldn't believe. So...
9: There's just a lot of information being out there and a lot of false information, I believe. Not sure what to believe or what not to believe.
1: Right.
9: There's several guys, if y'all are on social media, they're on there just wearing this guy out. Like they told you so. I don't know about that.
1: Yeah. I don't either.
9: No. I think the guy, even if he doesn't come back, he helped the motorsports part. He helped drag racing. He brought something back that we didn't have for a while.
1: He brought passion.
9: Yeah.
1: Yeah.
9: And, you know, brought a lot of nice races back.
1: Yeah.
9: I hope it doesn't go down like everybody. There's a few people, not everybody. There's a few people speculating that he bought all the land for data centers.
1: That's not true.
9: I don't think that's true.
1: No, that's not true. Let me tell you this. This is not fact. I don't know this for fact. It's only my opinion, but I have heard that the Dorana, the company that he owns, and Elon Musk, XAI thing,
9: have parted ways.
1: And
9: I think that's where we're at.
1: I think you're exactly right. And I'm thinking that the divorce that it appears is going through has
9: Hurt the cash flow.
1: Has hurt the cash flow is a great way to put that. Yep. So I personally think, in my opinion, that that is what's happened. And I do know that it's not my opinion, but I do know that that they have divorced.
9: Yeah.
1: So I just think that and
9: since, I think that, but the guy was very successful before he got.
1: Yeah, and I don't think that's going to cut that.
9: Think he's just probably got to pump the brakes a minute and figure out where to redirect.
1: Sure.
9: I'm sure a project like that, it's kind of like in my world, if you work for Walmart, you know, you're kind of they want you to be their only customer.
1: Exactly.
9: Or they want to be your only customer. And I have a feeling that was kind of like Elon and him.
1: Yeah.
9: And so he may have put some other projects on hold or just didn't do them because he was all tied up with that. But the man was very successful before he got hooked up with that. So I think he'll be back.
1: Yeah.
9: But, you know, there's a lot of, I'm going to call them haters out there that are just putting out a lot of stuff. And it's just not necessary.
1: And like you and I talked about Rick Taylor, those guys, I said last week those guys might need to look in the mirror. But I'm thinking that those guys that are those keyboard warriors.
9: Oh, yeah. They don't even race.
1: They don't even race. Yeah. I mean, you know, they don't, they, you know, they're running their mouth. And they don't know what the hell they're talking about.
9: Yeah.
1: And the people that are, you know, that race and kind of, you know, that are in that circle, they're kind of being quiet about it, except for that they're hoping that what it appears to be is going on is not what it appears to be.
9: Yeah.
1: So.
9: But, you know, it is what it is.
1: Yeah,
9: but.
1: It is what it is. And it's very sad for Rick and I, because we have been on board with this thing since it, you know, since we found out that there was a possibility.
9: Yeah, I didn't even know who the guy was.
1: We didn't know who the guy was.
9: But and he bought the motorsports part. So
1: he
9: like,
1: definitely bought the motorsports part.
9: Yeah, this is pretty awesome.
1: So. And he donated $10 million to St. Jude. And so, I mean, he, you know, he had a game plan, and I think. And what Max Arola and I on the radio station, we always say, what do we say, Max Arola?
11: Overcoming adversity.
1: That's exactly what we say.
9: Yep. And he'll figure it out.
1: He'll figure it out. So, but it's just sad for us in the Memphis area here that it's not looking so good
9: not
1: for
9: the
1: property on Fight right. Road out there.
9: Sometimes good things take a while to
1: come to fruition. And I hope that's what, you know, I hope that I wish nothing but the best for those guys. And as we have said, Rick Taylor and I have said before, we are not going to spread a bunch of negative crap on this Real Deal Race Report. So
9: there's no sense in it.
1: No sense in it. Yeah. So we're going to squat down and hope that
9: but if we hear something, we'll let everybody know.
1: Yeah.
9: If we hear something, it's good news.
1: Hopefully it is fact. All right, looks like the caution flag's flying here on the Real Deal Race Report. We got one of the first ladies in the drag racing world is in the studio here, and she was not only a first lady in the drag racing world, but she was a first lady in the automotive high performance world, and she's going to be here on the Real Deal Race Report. When we come back, right here is going to be Miss Amy Falk. So stick around to the Real Deal Racing Report.
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16: What risks would you be willing to take to tell a compelling story? Little did one woman know that her answer to this question would forever transform the shape of journalism. New York, 1887. 23-year-old journalist Nellie Bly is tasked with a harrowing assignment: to investigate the living conditions of a mental institute on an island in the East River. To do so, Bly heroically posed as a patient in order to experience and report on such matters firsthand. which would lead to the publication of an exposé that prompted governments to push for greater reforms in funding for mental health care. However, Bly would continue to challenge her boundaries as a journalist, as just 2 years later, she would embark on an ambitious solo trip around the world in order to beat the fictional record in Jules Verne's novel, Around the World in 80 Days, which she would inevitably complete in just 72 days, further cementing her status as a female pioneer in the male-dominated field. Nellie Bly would go on to become the first female combat journalist during World War I, before tragically passing away from pneumonia at the age of 57 in 1922. And yet, she is forever remembered as a foundress of investigative journalism, whose impact continues to inspire the countless women who follow in her footsteps.
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11: Reels. And with that, Robert Hansen was caught red-handed. 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I'm Bill Hemmer, Fox News.
17: Fox News, I'm Paul Stevens. The U.S. launching new attacks in Iran in what the White House is calling punishment for the killing of two U.S. service members this past Friday.
18: And the casualties were at the Mowafiq Salti Air Base in Jordan, and they're a result of Iran's repeated shots at U.S. bases in neighboring countries. At least one strike got through the defenses.
17: And that's Fox's Mike Tobin in Tel Aviv. The White House taking a bit of a victory lap regarding soccer's World Cup.
19: There was going to be no better example of American exceptionalism during our first 250 years and the hope and promise during our next 250 years. This was President Trump's vision, and we've executed incredibly well.
17: White House World Cup Task Force Executive Director Andrew Giuliani on Fox and Friends Weekend in New Jersey today, North Jersey, Spain, and Argentina. 3 p.m. for the championship. 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
20: Before 2018, Shelby County government worked.
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20: 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It's all in shambles. On account of what? 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
20: We're talking about corruption in your backyard. A court clerk, Tammy Sawyer, who was using your money on Uber Eats, on booze, on God knows what.
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0: All right, we're back on the Real Deal Race Report. Hey, Max Arola, that guitar sounded like it was a little distorted there, you man. What's up?
1: Sounds kind of muddy, like that Dire Straits song. What is it? Money for nothing.
0: Money for nothing. And your something's not free. What is it?
1: Yeah, something like that.
0: Yeah, something like that. All right, we're back on the Real Deal Race Report, presented by Driven Race North, powered by Rick's Powder Coating and Performance Plus Motorcycles of Memphis. And speaking of Performance Plus Motorcycles of Memphis, since 1989, Performance Plus Motorcycles have been open in Memphis and selling Suzuki, BMW, Yamaha, and now CF Moto. And in the Suzuki lineup, they have been GSXR Suzukis have been being built for 40 years this year. And when they came out in 1986, the factory called them a race bike with lights. Now, in 2026, Suzuki has the quickest and fastest motorcycle, production motorcycle that's ever been built, the Suzuki Hayabusa. So, if you want to see these Suzukis or BMWs or Yamahas or the new CF Moto line, go check them out at Performance Plus Motorcycles of Memphis and tell them Lynn Neal sent you. All right, we're here on the Real Deal Race Report this week, and we've got Miss Amy Falk, who is SEMA Hall of Famer.
2: Yes.
0: A Carcraft
2: Driver of the Year.
0: Yeah. A Super Stock World Champion.
2: Yes.
0: A Top Alcohol Dragster Champion. Win it? Your first race was at Gainesville in Top Alcohol Dragster.
2: No, my first race in Gainesville was in Stock Eliminator because that's back in the 70s.
0: Oh. But in Top Alcohol Dragster, I know that you won in Top Alcohol Dragster.
2: Right.
0: Where was that at?
2: Atlanta.
0: Okay, Atlanta. Mm-hmm. All right, we're in the studio with Miss Amy Falk, and she's going to tell us her story today. Are you ready?
2: I'm ready, I guess.
0: All right, I got something I want to talk about is your father had a radiator shop and a body shop when you were growing up, and you and your brother were in the radiator shop and the body shop all the time, and you became in NHRA, they named you the winningest woman in racing in the sportsman division.
2: Right.
0: You were an NHRA Super Stock World Champion.
2: Yes.
0: You won in NHRA drag racing in more than one type of sportsman categories.
2: Right.
0: You have raced in a top alcohol dragster at speeds of over 260 miles an hour.
2: Correct.
0: So how did all this get started?
2: Basically, it was my husband, I guess.
0: That's Mr. Amy Falk, right?
2: Kenny Mr. Falk.
0: Yeah.
2: He has been in racing basically since he could probably talk, I don't know. And he raced with Rick's dad, actually.
0: Tom Taylor.
2: They had a Volkswagen they raced. They had Anglin they raced. And, I mean, when I met him, He was living with
3: my mom and dad.
2: Yeah.
0: So Kenny Falk was living with Tom and your mom when y'all met.
2: Yeah.
0: And they were racing Volkswagens together.
2: Yes.
3: They were working on cars they'd go to work at the dealership and come home.
0: At the Volkswagen dealership at Highway 51 in Brooks Road in Whitehaven.
3: Yeah. Then Schaefer. They would Schaefer Motors.
0: Yeah.
3: Then they'd come home and shade tree. They'd shade tree at night. They'd work Monday through Wednesday, Dad said, on customers' cars, and Thursday was race car night.
0: At the house?
3: Yes.
0: Were you born then?
3: No.
0: So this is before you were born.
3: They lived in Whitehaven back then.
2: So. It was a thought.
3: Yeah. I'm not even sure I was a thought back then.
2: Right. So,
0: So I got to say this right now, Amy. You and Kenny don't call Rick. Y'all call him Ricky.
2: Ricky, yeah.
0: And he, Kenny tells me, and Rick's told me before, that he has been up and down the highway with y'all many times.
2: He has, yes. Yeah, when he was born, which his mom and dad worked hard to get him, when he was born.
3: 11 years.
2: And then he'd come to the shop, and when he was little.
0: You talk about Kenny's shop or to the shop at home?
3: Falk Automotive.
0: Okay, yeah.
2: And Kenny called him Little Bull, because Bull was his dad, and that just made his ears get red.
3: I'd go sit in the truck. I get so mad at him.
0: No.
3: Oh, yeah. I'd go
0: because,
3: get in the truck.
0: I
3: didn't think that was cool at all.
0: That was the last thing you needed to do.
3: Oh, that was like pouring gasoline on a fire. Bad.
0: Yeah.
2: Right. We used to go racing together, and they had an Anglin. We went to Paducah and raced Paducah. That was before I was driving. And then...
0: Who's driving the Anglia?
2: They switch.
0: Really?
2: Yeah.
3: My dad would drive, and then Kenny would get on his butt, and he'd say, you drive it then. And then he'd usually red light. That's the story. But, dad's story.
2: Yeah,
3: dad's
2: story. Tell that true.
3: That's dad's side of the thing. I wasn't there, so I don't know.
0: Hey, another thing that Rick Taylor has told me about traveling up and down with Miss Amy and Mr. Kenny and his dad, Tom Taylor, that you better pee before you leave.
3: There's no doubt.
2: That is it. Because
0: he wasn't stopping.
2: No.
3: He'd drive from here to Bradenton, Florida, and never stop.
2: That's true. Oh, we did that many a time.
3: He had a 250 or 300 gallon tank in the back. And
0: back of the dually.
3: Yes, and two tanks.
0: Pulling that chaparral trailer.
3: As fast as it run.
2: Yeah. I know one time we left, and I told Kenny, I said, I don't need to go to the bathroom right now. And we were going to El Paso, I think.
3: Yeah.
2: And or maybe California, I don't remember. And I said, I don't need to now, but I will.
0: Yeah.
2: And so I think we stopped at Amarillo, and my eyes were just floating. Yeah.
0: All right. We talked. You and I, of course, we're all friends, and Kenny Falk and Amy Falk and Rick Taylor and we were together when this radio deal all came together. And it's almost been 5 years ago. Can you believe that?
3: That's crazy.
0: At Coletta's. And here we are today, 4.5 years later, 230 shows later, and you're back in the studio with us. And I want to talk about when you were a young child and you and your brothers, your brother older than you or younger?
2: He's 13 months older.
0: So you guys were right there together in your dad's radiator shop.
2: Right.
0: And you got your hands dirty in the radiator shop.
2: That's it. Yeah. I mean, we clean parts, and people don't know what riding out a radiator is about. But, yeah, we stayed there. My mom was a beautician. She taught beauty school, but we couldn't be over there. We were too young. And
0: sure.
2: So my dad was kind of Mr. Dad before that became a thing.
0: Yeah.
2: And we stayed at the shop, and you didn't know that was different.
0: You know, y'all didn't know that was different. Mm-hmm. Yeah. You thought that was the way everybody lived.
2: Right.
0: Yeah.
2: So I always knew about cars and car parts, and Kenny was into that. And it just, what I say is racing actually gave me the education to do the things with my professional career and racing career.
0: We're going to talk about that a little later.
2: And so, then Racing Head Service, when I worked there, it introduced me to the who's who of drag racing and round track racing.
0: Yep. All right. So how did you meet Kenny?
3: Tell about the car. It's the car. It's all about the car.
2: It's all about the car. Uh-huh.
3: It's all about the car she's driving. I promise you. She's going to tell the story.
0: All right,
3: I just had to say that.
0: Yeah, let's hear it.
2: Yeah, I had a GTO four-speed.
0: Yeah.
3: Yes.
0: Yeah. A four-speed GTO?
2: Of course.
0: Wow. Was it a 65, 6, or 7?
2: 67, something like that. Green with a white vinyl top, leather interior that I couldn't afford. I had two jobs to pay for it. And so after my second job, I went to the Crystal. And Kenny was cruising in his Impala, and it was a cool-looking car.
0: His car was?
2: Oh, yeah. You know? So, like Rick says, it's all about the car.
0: No.
2: Yeah.
0: And so you met him
2: at the parking lot.
0: No, yeah. Cruising.
2: Yeah.
3: Yes.
0: And for the people that, our listeners that don't know, back in the day.
3: That's what you did.
0: You didn't have the internet. You didn't have the internet, and you cruised through the McDonald's parking lot, and every neighborhood or every part of town had a parking lot or something that everybody would hang around. It was either around a McDonald's or around a Crystal or around a what was the store? The damn Rebilio's or something like that.
3: Parking lot where the bowling alley's at and stuff like
0: that. And people would drive their street cars through these parking lots. And if you were a racer and you were from another part of town, and you came through the parking lot,
3: everybody noticed.
0: And if you had your slicks on, or you had a line lock or something, you know, the whole. Am I kidding, Miss Amy?
2: No,
0: the parking lot would be buzzing of people saying, you know, they'd want to know who the baddest guy in the parking lot was that they wanted to race. So cruising is kind of something that our young listeners won't understand, but the people that are the older guys
3: will understand. They know
0: that of course in Whitehaven it was the Ace, it was McDonald's and Ace Appliance and the Crystal, and on Summer Avenue it was the Crystal And it was
3: and the McDonald's.
0: And the McDonald's down there.
3: And Super Shops.
0: At Super Shops. Before Super Shops. Yeah. But cruising back in the day, and for Amy to meet her husband, you know, to in the parking lot of a Christmas. You know, of a Crystal,
2: right.
0: and because of the car that she was driving and he was driving, that attracted them to people, each other. That's not unusual.
2: What was really funny is he called me up. They were working on their race car, and I had a date. And he said, "What are you doing?" And I said, "Well, I'm fixing to go on the date." And we had just talked. And I gave him my number. And so
3: he said, "Why don't you come over here and help us work on this race car?" And she showed up.
0: Wow.
2: I showed up.
0: All right, the white flag's flying here on the Real Deal Race Report. When we come back, we're going to continue our conversation with NHRA Woman Racer of the Year. Is that right? What was it called? I can't remember, but it's Miss
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5: Do you think you could survive with part of your brain missing? This was a puzzling phenomenon one man was capable of living with. Vermont, 1848. 25-year-old foreman Phineas Gage was tamping down explosives with an iron rod when suddenly the powder detonated and shot the instrument through his skull, damaging the front left portion of his brain. Miraculously, not only did Gage survive the accident, but his intellectual functions remained intact and was able to leave his home after just a month of recuperation, as the damaged portion of his brain had adapted and regenerated after the injury. And although he was unable to return to his previous profession, Gage found employment as a stagecoach driver in Chile before returning to his mother's home in San Francisco, where he would ultimately pass away 12 years after his accident in 1860. Remarkably, the subsequent research into Gage's survival by contemporary and future scientists would lead to the creation of an entirely new field of medicine, earning Gage the title of the man who began neuroscience, as his story clearly showed that the brain was far more complex than previously believed. How might we, like Phineas Gage, inspire others by allowing our scars and pains to be transformed into instruments of healing and change?
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0: 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And we're in the studio with Miss Amy Falk, who is a badass in the dang racing world. And Amy, you got thrown into a man's world when Kenny decided that you needed to drive a race car. Now, you had no desire to drive a race car.
2: Not at all.
0: None.
2: No.
0: So how did that happen?
2: Well, actually, I was the backseat driver, I guess. All women are, right?
0: Right.
2: And so Kenny was racing, and I was telling him what to do. And he really preferred working on the cars than driving the cars. So he bought me. My first car came from a racing head service. It was Scooter Brothers' car.
0: The Camaro?
2: No, it was a...
0: Chevelle?
2: Malibu.
0: Okay, Chevelle, yeah, Malibu,
2: yeah. Yeah, okay. And he said, "You're going to drive it." And I remember we went out to Lakeland, the old Lakeland.
0: Sure.
2: And we were going to run it, and Scooter was stupid enough to be in the driver's seat, which you have no seat belts right. or anything. And I've never driven before. Luckily, it was automatic. And I have a death grip on the steering wheel, and we take off, but I forgot to shift. And so Scooter, sweating bullets, went over there and shifted for me. And then he got out at the quarter mile and decided he was walking
0: back.
2: He
0: was done.
2: Yeah.
0: I can believe that. All right. And so what happened then?
2: So anyway, we started racing. That was stock, actually stock. And we started racing and just went through different cars. And I had a Corvette that wasn't competitive. And then we got a station wagon that was super competitive. One class went, like I said, my first national event was down at Gainesville. I can't remember what year. And one class down there, and it was just, it really got into it. I was so bad. I ran into a rice field out Carlisle, Arkansas, racing. And so my nickname was Rice Roni. There wasn't that many women
0: that.
2: Racing.
0: Yeah. Yeah.
2: There was about five of us. That
0: Total.
2: That did, yeah.
0: Yeah. It was very unusual for a woman to be a driver in those days, wasn't it?
2: It was. Yeah. And actually, women had to get a special driver's license.
0: Yeah. If I remember right, a man could race at 16 years old, but a woman had to be 21.
2: Well, not only had to be 21, but she had to have two drag strip owners and two professional racers to sign your license.
0: So and how did you get that done?
2: Lakeland
0: okay.
2: was one of them.
0: Bill Taylor?
2: Bill Taylor and Lee Taylor. And I forget the other drag strip, but Don Garlis signed my license
0: really?
2: Down in Gainesville. And so, yeah, it was pretty cool. I wish I had kept all that paperwork.
0: Oh, wow.
3: That would be really cool.
2: You don't know it. In fact, Don Garlis was the one that nominated me for Division II Hall of Fame. And so he got my little name on the statue outside. So.
0: That's beautiful. All right. That was a man. I mean, you got thrown into a man's world.
2: Right. And, you know, when I first started working, I quit being a medical assistant, which is an accepted girl job, right? And decided, went to, my husband actually got me the job at Racing Head Service. And went there selling race car parts. And back then, very few women were selling race car parts and stuff.
0: And that was on the phone.
2: That was on the phone.
0: Yeah.
2: And Racing Head was super well-known,
0: yeah.
2: great business and everything. And they sold everything from drag race stuff to round track parts. And we got a commission. And so Kenny, if I got stuck, I'd call Kenny and he'd tell me whatever the person was wanting, or to ask Scooter Brothers what they were doing. And I would read, and I knew a good basics. The funniest thing was, though, I love selling Franklin rear ends for the round track guys. And so they would call in, and nobody would know anything about it. And I got to be really good friends with the people at Franklin. And I'd put the guy on hold, and I'd call and tell him what the guy said. He'd tell me what I need, and I'd tell the guy. And he'd be so excited because it was what he had thought about. And boy, that was a big sale, and I'd get a commission off.
0: Especially on rear end, because them things, I mean, back in those times, I mean, you were used to selling carburetors that was $68 or something,
2: yeah.
0: or a set of headers that was $49.
2: Right.
0: And if
2: right.
0: you could sell a rear end or a set of rods or something, it cost $1,000.
2: And I sold rods and pistons,
0: yeah.
2: and Scooter helped me. So I just dug in and tried to find out what I could make the most money about. And so then Mark Haviton came and started Cam Dynamics.
0: And he
2: so,
0: stole you away.
2: Yeah, he wanted to get into the distributor business. And again, that was a great opportunity for me because I got to work with Jack Roush and just the who's of racing, Rear Morrison, and just talking to them and listening to them. And they didn't treat me like a girl. They knew that I was interested in what was going on and really tried to help me succeed.
0: All right. It became your life.
2: It did.
0: I mean, you not only did you work at RaceNet Service and Cam Dynamics, and for the guys that don't know, Cam Dynamics was the go-to racing cam back in the day.
2: Oh, they were, especially for sprint.
0: Oh,
2: and,
0: man. Yeah. Everybody. If you had,
3: Mark Heffernan had it. He had it on watch.
0: He sure did. And all right, so
3: and then she left there and went to TCI.
2: TCI.
3: Right?
2: Yep. TCI. And
0: which was Bill Taylor's place.
2: Taylor.
0: TCI is Torque converters Ashland, in Port.
3: In Ashland, Mississippi.
0: Used to be on Brooks, right?
3: Every day from Fayetteville to Ashland.
2: Yeah. And then TCI got sold and Felpro bought it. And that was a great experience.
0: Yeah.
2: Felpro. And then Federal Mogul bought it. And that was too corporate for this redneck.
0: At Federal Mogul?
2: Yeah.
0: Yeah. And then Mark Heffington opened a thing back in the, now listen, back in the day, cars had carburetors on them.
2: Right.
0: And they had a distributor in them and they had, you know, they had to set the points and the dwell and all that stuff. And when in the late 80s, the manufacturers started fuel injection.
2: Right. Yeah.
0: And so what happened?
2: Then Mark started a company, Hypertech. And back then it was computer chips.
3: Yep. Now, little bitty chips.
0: Yeah. Yep.
2: Yeah. And so he reprogrammed it. And I went to work for him and still working. He passed away, but I'm still 3 days a week at Hypertech. Like Kenny says, I have to keep up my racing habit.
0: I hear you. All right. I got a couple of minutes here. And of all the things in racing that you've accomplished, what's your favorite accomplishment that you've had in racing?
2: I've got two.
0: I'm here. I'm ready.
2: One in racing, I think, is just doing it the right way and the respect that you have out there. I haven't ever cheated. And everybody knows that we race the right way. We were protest and we were at a national event, and you put up money to protest and everything. And the NHRA guys told the people that put up the money, all the people that's in the pits, you've picked the wrong person.
0: Exactly, because they knew that Kenny was going to tear that thing down. It was going to be right.
2: It crank out, rods out, head, the whole bit. And, you know, we were legal, so that was a good steak dinner. We got $700.
0: I hear you. And it was a bunch of money back then, wasn't it?
2: Yeah. And the second thing is real quick is with SEMA. I always believe in giving back to the industry. And one of the things that I started, along with a really good friend of mine, Charlie Van Cleve, she was a VP at Headman Headers. And we started a SEMA Women's and started a scholarship fund and that type thing.
0: Of business?
2: Yes, SEMA Business Association,
0: So
2: those are probably the two things. And then the most race that I remember the most is down at Gainesville, the first round that I won, not class,
0: the first round that you won racing.
2: Yes, because it was just an accomplishment that a lot of people didn't think you could do,
0: because
3: there's a lady. Yeah,
0: that's awesome. All right, looks like the checkered flag's flying here on the Real Deal Race Report. I want to thank Miss Amy Falk for coming in. I want to thank Tommy Rowe for bringing the Chasing the Checkers segment in here, the voice of Memphis Morning News. I want to thank Rick Taylor for coming in with Drag Race News. Hey, next week we're going to have in the studio is going to be Miss Lee Milligan Hubbard bringing a drag race report. We're going to have Chasing the Checker segment. And Rick Taylor, what are you going to have?
3: Miss Randy Lynn Butner is going to be on the phone with us, NHRA racer and bracket racer.
0: That's Bo Buckner's wife, isn't
3: it? That is right.
0: She ought to know something
3: about Bo knows.
0: That. All right, the Real Deal Race Report, Saturday.
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5: How would you feel if you weren't recognized for an historic contribution? The greatest stories are often left unrecorded behind the scenes. Hollywood, 1939. Actress and dancer Karen Marsh was hired by MGM as Judy Garland's stand-in for their latest film, The Wizard of Oz, as the two were strikingly similar in build and height. To avoid Garland the tedium of being on set while cameras were being adjusted, Marsh would continually pace through the Land of Oz until each scene was properly framed for the former to step in. And although hers were the feet that famously tapped the legendary ruby slippers together, as a stand-in, Marsh's role in the eventual masterpiece would go uncredited. Nevertheless, Marsh would continue acting and dancing until her career was cut tragically short by a plane crash in 1949, which she miraculously survived, but was told she would never dance again due to an injury to her left foot. However, she would prove her physicians wrong, and at over a century old, continues to donate her talents as a dance therapy instructor. Karen Marsh is one of the last surviving members of the Wizard of Oz, and has since gained the recognition she deserves as an ambassador at fan events and reunions, as she relentlessly perseveres down her own lengthy yellow brick road.
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15: 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Whether it's Facebook, Instagram, Twitter, and TikTok, news about your favorite stars, or studies that will blow your mind, we've got you covered. The

0: 3 days ago, we had a deal.
1: When was the last time you spoke with an Iranian official?
0: Well, not me, but let's say my representatives. I have spoken to them. But my representatives over the course of, well, actually, an hour ago.
1: And what message was delivered?
0: They want to make a deal. But every time they make a deal, they break it. They don't want to die. People don't want to die. Yeah, about an hour ago.
1: And what message was delivered?
0: You better make a deal. You're not going to have any, you're not going to have anybody left. We're being very careful with the civilian population, as you know. But I said, you better make a deal. You're not going to have anything left.
1: And you think they will?
0: They should. I don't know if they will or not.
1: Sir, thank you for speaking with Fox News.
0: Thank you. Thank you very much.
2: President Trump also spoke about the investigation into the Manav school strike, his relationship with Israeli Prime Minister Benjamin Netanyahu, and broader topics, including the war in Ukraine. Brett.
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12: What lengths would you be willing to go to for the sake of freedom? This was a heavy question. One man would bravely conquer. South Carolina, 1862. 23-year-old sailor Robert Smalls was one of seven enslaved crew members aboard the CSS Planter who seized their opportunity for freedom by commandeering the steamship before retrieving their family members who were waiting ashore. Knowledgeable of local mine paths and nautical codes, Smalls was able to deceive Confederate forces as he painstakingly navigated the planter towards the nearby Union naval blockade, to whom he gifted his vessel to be used against his now former oppressors. Such was the impression Smalls had made that he not only heroically served the Union in the Civil War, but was also named the first African-American captain of a military vessel aboard the very ship he stole. After the war, Smalls would use his military pension to bolster his brethren during the Reconstruction era and go on to serve as a state and national member of the House of Representatives, during which time he authored legislation that established the first free compulsory public school system in the United States. Robert Smalls would pass away at the age of 75 from natural causes in 1915, leaving behind a legacy of selfless service in the face of suffering.
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15: Economy is solid. Financial markets look like they're in very good condition. The labor markets look to be in pretty good balance. We've got some work to do on the inflation front.
16: Prices are way down. Prices are coming way down, and we're going to bring them much lower yet.
17: I want inflation to come down, but we have a real problem, and the problem is named Donald Trump. He keeps bombing over in Iran, and it drives up the price of everything you buy.
18: Well, for a look at the U.S. economy during the war in Iran and how it's impacting everything here, Goldman Sachs CEO and chairman of the board of directors, David Solomon, joins us here in New York. Great to see you.
19: Great to see you, Brett. Thanks for having me.
18: First 30,000 feet. You see a lot. How do you see the U.S. economy?
19: U.S. economy is in pretty good shape. And, you know, we certainly were operating in a complex environment. There's a lot of change going on. We have this technology super cycle. And, you know, that's driving change in business and in business activities. Geopolitics are complicated because of the situation in the Middle East. Of course, U.S., China. But when you get out of that and you step back and you kind of look up, I'm a huge optimist on the U.S., huge optimist on the U.S. with a 3-5-7-year view. I think that there are enormously compelling characteristics of our economy, capital formation, entrepreneurship, all the tech innovation that's going on here, and we're at the center of accelerating all that right now. And that's definitely an engine for real productivity gains, you know, in the coming years. But the economy is solid. Are there headwinds? Are there, you know, some things grinding? Absolutely. The conflict in the Middle East has been a little bit of a headwind. But, you know, I still feel pretty constructive about where we are at the moment.
18: So the inflation numbers for June, the PPI, the CPI, were positive. They, you know, outperformed where people thought it was going to be. Do you think that that whips back because of renewed operations in Iran?
19: I think the numbers were solid. I think we've got to wait and see, and we need more data. Certainly the energy supply chains and some of the derivatives that come out of the energy supply chains have some sand in the gears because of what's going on the last few months. But generally speaking, with a strong economy, those numbers are encouraging. And, you know, we'll get the next reading and we'll watch. I think it's fragile. And what happens from here will have an impact on how it filters through into the economy, for sure.
18: Goldman exceeded second quarter profit expectations. Deal making picks up. Market volatility is obviously a part of that. There is this disconnect between sometimes the big companies, the big firms, and the Main Street. That seems to be splitting and causing maybe some political friction, including the rise of democratic socialism in some corners.
19: Well, wouldn't surprise you. You know, I am a full-throated capitalist.
20: Yeah.
19: Our system's not perfect, but it's a fantastic system. And the innovation in the economy, the capital formation in the economy allows for new businesses, for entrepreneurship to really flourish. And I think one of the things I'm excited about is I do think these new technologies can benefit and allow more participation over time. I know people are very nervous about the change that they bring, et cetera. There's always disruption from technology, but what these technologies do is they make us all more productive. And I think that's something to be excited about, but it's gonna take some time to filter it into the economy.
20: Do you think that message is out there about AI? You wrote this op-ed about the AI job apocalypse is overblown and went into that. Do you think that that message that AI could be the tide that rises, that lifts all boats, is being absorbed out there?
19: In my opinion, it's not being absorbed as well as it should. And, you know, the narrative is shifting a little bit. You know, certainly there was a community, the tech community had some messages about AI, and I think you're seeing those messages start to shift. I wrote the op-ed because I heard people talking about what was going on in the labor market here and what would go on in the labor market. It didn't make any sense to me. And of course, I don't know. There will be disruption from this technology as technology has disrupted jobs for decades and decades and decades. But we also create with new technologies many new jobs. You know, just to give a simple example that I think Americans can really tap into, if you look back at the internet, nobody knew when the internet was created in the 1990s, nobody really knew that almost 20 years later, a company named Uber would be created and would create 1.5 million jobs in the United States. And so, you know, the economy is very nimble. It's very dynamic. New businesses emerge, new technologies emerge. But I don't think that message is out there. It's one of the reasons why I'm so optimistic about the United States and the United States prospect. When you look around the world, our innovation, our entrepreneurship, the way we are leaders in these new technologies, these things will accrue to benefits. And I think, you know, people are going to have to be patient. There's going to be change. There might have to be, you know, intervention if some of the change is happening too quickly. But when I look out 5-10 years, I'm very, very excited about the prospects of all this for the U.S.
20: For politics, the low-hanging fruit of populism, there seems to be this push against data centers. New York Governor Kathy Hochul is one of them who's put a moratorium on them. What's your message on that?
19: You know, I do think the politics around all this stuff is very tough at the moment. And that requires both, you know, business leaders and ultimately political leaders, you know, to help explain, you know, why these things are important, what's going to be done and how it's going to be done in the right way. You know, my hope with the moratorium is that it is just a moratorium that allows for progress to be made in New York, because I think having data center development in New York will bring more jobs to New York ultimately, but it's got to be done in the right way. It's got to be done with the right incentives, the right benefits for average Americans across the state. And by the way, this is going on in Texas. It's going on lots of other places too. So there is a, you know, a political narrative out there that wants to slow this down a little bit. It's going to take some time to work through it.
20: Do you worry that some of that messaging is coming from China because they don't want us to succeed? Or
19: I'm not the social media expert in the room,
20: yeah.
19: but there are lots of issues with misinformation, you know, in the marketplace.
20: But you're concerned about Chinese competition overall?
19: I'm absolutely concerned. The world is a very competitive place. And one of the reasons why I think it's important for us to continue to invest in and accelerate our leadership in these technologies is because if we don't, others will catch up and exceed us. And we don't want to be in that position.
20: I want to ask you about your former general counsel up on Capitol Hill. Democrats accusing Kathy Rumler of lying about her ties to Jeffrey Epstein. They're on the House Oversight Government Reform Committee. Criticism for her as this investigation of Jeffrey Epstein is continuing. They questioned Rumler's credibility and the nature of her ties to the late convicted sex offender. Obviously, you've dealt with that. I just want to get you to weigh in and comment on that.
19: Well, I know Kathy was testifying today about her association with Jeffrey Epstein, you know, which all occurred before she joined the firm in 2020. Kathy left the general counsel position on June 30th, and I didn't see the testimony, and I haven't read through the testimony, so I really don't have a further comment on it other than that.
20: She's leaving the firm?
19: She's going to leave the firm. She's still advising. We have, obviously, big, complex firm, and we're in a transition. We will seat a new chief legal officer sometime in the near future. She's continuing as an advisor until we get that chief legal officer seated, because that's in the best interest of the firm and our shareholders to have that continuity. But as soon as that person is seated, Kathy will fully leave the firm.
20: I really appreciate your perspective because you have a great insight into the economy. David, thanks for being here.
19: Absolutely. Delighted to be with you. Thanks very much.
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23: Aaron Copland, who died in 1990, was an American composer of concert and film music who touched the heart of America and merged the classics with the truly American art form of jazz. As music trends were changing with the advent of rock and pop music in the 50s and 60s, Copland was open and excited about where music was headed.
24: If we thought that music should have flow, a kind of naturalness of flow...
25: Fox News, I'm Ann Carrick. UK's new prime minister will be sworn in Monday. Labour Party head Andy Burnham already touting his goals and a shift to the left. Fox's Stephanie Bennett is in London.
26: Burnham's office says he wants to relocate part of number 10 Downing Street up to Manchester, scrap plans for a government-issued digital ID that would have tackled illegal immigration, but also eventually allow people to manage childcare or tax returns.
25: Air quality from Canadian wildfires continued to be a problem, and now there's a storm in the Gulf. Fox Weather's Adam Klotz.
27: We've got an area in the Gulf of America where you see an 80% chance of developing a storm. This would be named Bertha. We're not expecting it to become a hurricane, but it could become a tropical storm. It'd mean a whole lot of rain falling in the Gulf.
25: Severe storms also are expected to threaten parts of the Mid-Atlantic and Southeast. 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
12: How would you feel if you broke a world record without others noticing? This was a discouraging truth one pioneer would learn to overcome. August 1911. Journalist and aviator Harriet Quimby endeavors to become the first woman in the U.S. to earn her pilot's license after falling in love with this novel invention. Upon completing her certification, she began to participate in exhibitions, earning the acclaim of others who were drawn by her pageantry. However, she set her sights across the pond to attempt a grander feat. To cross the English Channel in her signature monoplane. The following year, Quimby arrived in Dover to begin her fog-covered flight, armed with only a compass to guide her. At last, on April 16, 1912, Harriet Quimby reached the shores of France in less than an hour, becoming the first woman to cross the English Channel by plane. Her historic feat, however, would be largely forgotten, as the RMS Titanic had sunk the day prior. Nevertheless, Quimby continued her career until tragically passing away 3 months later in an aviation accident over Boston Harbor. History is often slow to validate success. How might we persevere in our own endeavors? No matter how soon or later will be acclaimed.
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0: Hands of one enemy, which is Satan. 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
20: Another round of U.S. strikes hit Iran as President Trump resumed military operations and reestablished a naval blockade in the Strait of Hormuz. Meanwhile, the president hosting the new Iraqi Prime Minister Ali al-Zaidi at the White House Tuesday for critical energy talks as regional oil tensions escalate and the global prices climb above $78 a barrel.
16: I wanted to give them a chance at making a deal. You know, we had a deal 2 days ago. It was done. And then all of a sudden, they couldn't do it. They didn't like something about the deal. They couldn't do it. And they shot first. And that was a big mistake that they shot first, because we have been knocking the hell out of them. They're very difficult people. 47 years we put up with it.
20: Back at home, the late Senator Lindsey Graham's sister, Darlene Graham Nordone, sworn in to fill his seat temporarily. But amid the grief, the South Carolina tug of war for Graham's permanent successor is already underway, with conservatives jockeying for President Trump's endorsement. With that, let's bring in our panel. Former State Department spokesperson under President Obama, Marie Harf. Former South Carolina congressman, host of the Trey Gowdy podcast, Trey Gowdy, and Fox News chief congressional correspondent, Chad Pergram. Trey, I want to start with you. I mean, obviously, we're still digesting the loss of Lindsey Graham, and I know you were close to him. I talked to him all the time. This is quite something still.
10: He loved you, Brett, and it was more than just your mutual affection for golf. We are still grieving him in the Gowdy household. It is surreal to think that, yeah, when we walked off the 18th green on what, July the 3rd, that I would never see him again. But we also may not see his likes again. He was just joking with Marie off air. He couldn't remember who he was mad at. I had to remind him who his enemies were. He just was a really happy guy, wicked sense of humor. Darlene will do a fantastic job, and I don't know who all is going to throw their hat in the ring, but they better have high name ID, because it's a quick primary.
20: And just to be sure, it's not you?
10: I can tell you this. Lindsey asked me about my job a whole lot more than I ever asked him about his. I think he was jealous of my coworkers. I was never jealous of his.
20: Chad, it is something to see. This, you know, it's the end of an era with Lindsey Graham gone. And, you know, he was a lion in the Senate, much plugged into every big issue. But he would have gone crazy today, seeing that the National Defense Authorization Act, basically the Pentagon bill, didn't get through.
11: Yeah, I think that's significant. And he's also the type of person who might, you know, talk to the White House, talk to the Democrats, try to figure out some sort of a way to bridge that gap, you know, after it, you know, was defeated. That's kind of where he was. And I was struck by the comments of Dick Durbin, the Democratic whip, who said, you know, they certainly didn't always see eye to eye. But, you know, he sometimes was that bridge. Chris Coons, the Democratic senator from Delaware, said much the same thing. Durbin had just, you know, been with Graham a couple of days before in Europe. And so I think that's the shock here. But Cynthia Lummis, the Republican senator from Wyoming, put it best. She said, you know, none of us quite have that talent in our little finger where we can kind of step in. She said, quote, it will be difficult to pass anything without Senator Graham, because he's been such a significant voice in the Senate. He just sort of had a little bit of that magic about him. And, you know, you just don't replace this. You know, you have certain athletes in sports who, you know, that person's on the field and somebody else comes along and has similar stats and the same resume, but they just don't get it done. And Lindsey Graham was in that upper echelon of people in the Senate, you know, who just seemed to be able to get things done and work with the other side. And again, you know, Trey put it very well. was just in the center of every single conversation. I've never seen any lawmaker, either party, either side of the Capitol, who just suddenly was involved in every issue. It could be foreign policy. It could be domestic policy. It could be nominations. It could be internal politics of what they were trying to do as a conference. We haven't seen somebody like Lindsey Graham in a long time.
4: Yeah, Marie, the left had a problem with him, obviously, on policy. But it was amazing to see how many Democrats, you know, came out and said that they were working on one thing or another. Cory Booker said he was really close to Lindsey Graham.
13: That's right. And Democrats from across the ideological spectrum, which I thought was really interesting. And he was of a generation of Republican senators who cared about America's role in the world deeply. And just the fact that his last trip was to Ukraine, meeting with Ukrainian President Zelensky, to the end was focused on countering the threat from Russia, pushing the Trump administration in ways that most other Republican senators could not. You know, I was joking with Trey before the show. I remember when I worked for Secretary Kerry, hearing him on the phone bantering with Lindsey Graham about whatever foreign policy issue we were dealing with that day. And I think there are, even though I disagreed with the senator on some foreign policy issues, the fact that he cared about the rest of the world, believed America had a robust, aggressive role to play in the rest of the world, that is not the case in many parts of both parties today. And I do think we'll leave a real vacuum in the Senate for leadership on those issues.
4: Yeah, for the minutiae, as I mentioned, the NDAA stopped short by a Democratic filibuster. So technically, the speaker, I guess, is going with a group over to the White House to talk about reconciliation 3.0 and the possibility of that. In other words, a bill that's structured in the House that could pass in the Senate. It would have to have certain parameters to be able to do that, to fall under the budget guidelines, but it would be 50 plus one. So is that the next thing, to try to get all of this funded?
11: I think that's probably the hardest thing. I mean, maybe that's the route they are eventually able to go, simply because people might say, let's do this in honor of Lindsey Graham. Maybe that has some staying power. I thought it's interesting the past few hours here, all the different members, you know, sometimes Republicans, sometimes people at the White House, et cetera, you know, kind of appropriating different issues to say, let's pass such and such in honor of Lindsey Graham, and trying to leverage their pet bill. You know, Buddy Carter, Republican from Georgia, said this is an opportunity to pass the Save America Act, which they might want to put into reconciliation if they can figure out a way to shoehorn that into those special budget processes. You know, Angus King, you know, the independent senator from Maine, Katie Britt, Republican from Alabama, said, you know, this would be, you know, a legacy issue if we're able to pass the Russia sanctions bill. You know, President Trump conceded that the late senator wanted this, quote, very badly, and said there's, quote, a good chance it gets done in honor of Lindsey Graham. Other people talking about cryptocurrency.
4: Let me just interrupt. Yeah. Let me just interrupt. That sanction bill is pretty significant in that it has a lot of juice to it as far as going after other countries that do business with Russia. In other words, China. Right. And would be sanctions that would be across the board.
11: That's right. And maybe getting others involved in that. And maybe that sweetens the bill for those who were reluctant earlier. You know, that would be the great irony that, you know, Lindsey Graham, say he passed away, and they passed this bill. And as Angus King put it, said this could basically end the war between Russia and Ukraine, something that's eluded everybody for 4.5 years. I think there's going to be a lot of that where people are going to say, let's try to do this in honor of Lindsey Graham. And maybe, you know, you look at just the calculus to try to pass that reconciliation bill in the House and Senate. You have people saying, well, you know, is it budget neutral? Can we put the defense bill into it? What about money to fund, you know, the war in Iran and, you know, restock our arsenal and all that? Certainly get the Save America Act. Maybe if they do it in, you know, in Lindsey Graham's name, or people say, OK, this isn't exactly what I want, but I'm willing to vote for it. You know, that could be a very convincing argument for some lawmakers on the fence.
4: We'll be back with more right after this.
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12: Have you ever felt like the weight of the world rested on your shoulders? This was an overwhelming burden one soldier would learn to bear. Russia, 1983. Stanislav Petrov was the duty officer at one of the Soviet Union's missile detection facilities when on September 26th, his monitors detected what appeared to be five U.S. missiles heading towards his homeland. With little time to act, Petrov faced a crucial choice of whether to report the possible threat to his superiors, who in turn would launch a counterattack that would lead to all-out nuclear war. In the end, Petrov would treat the readings as a false alarm, which was later proven true after it was determined that satellites had mistaken the reflection of the sun off of clouds for attacking missiles. While initially reprimanded by his superiors, Petrov would later gain international recognition for his decision that veritably saved the world. And yet, he would humbly brush aside such praise, eventually leaving the military to care for his ailing wife and live as a simple farmer before ultimately passing away in 2017 at the age of 77. How might we, like Stanislav Petrov, be instruments of peace in a world threatened by destruction for more than just nuclear weapons?
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4: We now return to the Brett Baer Show. Trey, meantime, we, as a country, are back engaged inside Iran. A few days straight of military action, a lot of it focused along the Iranian missile sites and IRGC bunkers along the Strait of Hormuz. And the battle over control of the strait, the naval blockade said to be going back in. What are your thoughts? It didn't ever seem like the MOU, the Memorandum of Understanding, was getting anywhere, especially with one side of Iran saying one thing and the IRGC leader saying another.
10: Yeah, I think the silence from our CIA director and our Secretary of State in the aftermath of that initial MOU was pretty deafening, at least from my vantage point. I'm not a contracts lawyer, Brett, but I'm pretty sure threatening to kill the President of the United States would violate the MOU. I need to read it again, but I think it probably would have.
4: I don't
10: fault anybody for trying, but Iran has been the way it is for 47 years. And war should be unpopular. This one is. It should be. Regrettably, sometimes it is necessary. I don't know the answer, but I also didn't raise my hand to be president. Regime change, the Iranians don't seem to be interested in that. So I think keeping the strait open, not allowing them to hold the world economy hostage, is a really good place to start. But in terms of fundamentally remaking Iran's perception for their Arab neighbors and also towards Israel, I think that's a bridge too far, probably for any president.
4: Yeah. Another bridge too far, I think, and the president realized that, was when he said, maybe we're going to start charging a surcharge to get through the strait of 20%, and kind of said, no, it's going to be the countries that we're dealing with, and they'll invest in the U.S., et cetera, et cetera. So maybe that was a true social one too far, but he clearly is engaged in keeping the strait open.
13: He is, and I think we've heard a lot from companies that work in shipping that are trying to get goods through the strait, that all of this uncertainty and, quite frankly, risk that we've now seen to these ships is just incredibly destabilizing and damaging. And for those of us who agree that Iran should not have a nuclear weapon, should not be able to threaten Israel with missiles, the fact that today the strait, I mean, Iran has demonstrated that they can control in many ways the strait. Now, the U.S. also has naval capabilities, but I think where the Iranian leaders are sitting today in Tehran, they say, look, even if the president were to start an all-out war again, which they watch our politics, they know it's not popular, they know he is not likely to do that. They've survived one round of that. They're still in power. By some accounts, they're more popular because people are rallying around them. And they have such leverage to control global trade markets, things we know the president really cares about. So I'm just concerned that we're in a situation now where they're attacking our Gulf partners, our assets in the region, which is incredibly destabilizing. We're attacking them, but they still have a bunch of missiles. They still have the ability to produce nuclear material and a bunch of unknown nuclear material somewhere in the country that we have not secured that is already highly enriched. Mm-hmm. And they know that what it would take to militarily overthrow the regime or control the country is something that the United States president, I think it's fair to say, is not contemplating for a number of reasons. So I'm concerned today that the Iranians have a lot of leverage and the U.S. doesn't have as much because we went into this conflict without a real plan, particularly when it comes to global trade. This was very foreseeable.
4: Yeah. I mean, you make a number of points that are really salient. I don't think that the Iranian regime is that popular on the inside after killing more than 40,000 of their own people after they came out and protested a bad economy. The economy now is over 300% inflation from where they were. I'm not sure that there's a popularity thing inside Iran as far as backing them up, but they just don't have, Chad, the backing, the people on the ground to be able to overthrow this regime on their own.
11: And that's why we're kind of at loggerheads about what to do here right now, you know, because both sides are kind of dug in. There's concern about this regime maybe being, you know, even more radical than the group of people we took out back in late February. And, you know, neither side is willing to blink. And sometimes when you have a crisis like this drift on and on, unfortunately, what that means is that you have some sort of an accident that potentially expands something. You know, the longer this goes on until you say, okay, we're not bombing anymore, the Strait of Hormuz is open, oil is at a, you know, steady rate, et cetera, Those are big things to look at. It's just, you know, too many shaky hands with too many matches around too many fuses, as Stephen King once wrote. I think that's kind of where we are the longer this goes on. And that's what really concerns members of Congress, especially those on the Republican side of the aisle, because they did not, sign off on this. And they're like, wait a minute, we have to run for reelection. You had House Speaker Mike Johnson very early on in the first couple of weeks saying, this is something that they have 60 days. We got a letter on Monday saying, okay, kind of initiating, telling Congress that they were starting again these operations. Okay, does that start the clock again? And, some Democrats and people who are, against the war would say, wait a minute, you can't automatically just saying, okay, we're started, so you can't talk about it now. And then we stopped. Okay, you can't talk about it now, but then we started again. You have to wait another 60 days. People say that's not how this is supposed to work under the Constitution, and that's much to the consternation of a lot of members of Congress, frankly, from both sides of the aisle, because they just, worry about some sort of expansion or a threat or a domestic threat or something like that that comes from Iran or folks that are tied to them. I think that, it's very hard, dealing with this type of issue the closer you get to the election, Brett.
4: Yeah. Last thing on the election, Trey, you look at polls, Republicans are upside down, but it's not actually that far apart. Even as Democrats in some corners are being attracted to Democratic socialists and some are winning in different places across the country. If you're looking at that map, you would say Republicans still have an uphill battle, especially in the House. But we have a long way to go to November.
10: Yes, sir. There was a while where I think even the Senate felt like it was in play with the two Dan Sullivans and the Graham Platner phenomenon that just died out. My friends in the House are slightly more optimistic, but the optimism doesn't come from anything they've done. It comes from the nominees on the Democrat side. When you're running against folks that want to use the flag as a napkin or folks who belittle American soldiers who were wounded, or who just don't want borders, it makes your job a good bit easier. I mean, the smart money is still on history that Hakeem Jeffries will be the speaker, but God help him when he is, because he's got his own little band of renegades he's got to deal with. So I still say the smart money is on divided government, which Americans seem to like.
4: That's true. We got a long way to go, though, and we'll talk about it much more on the podcast panel. Thanks so much. Yes, now, sir, for a bit of history. On July 14th, 1853, America's first World's Fair opened at the New York Crystal Palace, located where Bryant Park sits today. The massive architectural marvel of glass and iron modeled London's famed exhibition, designed to showcase the world's greatest industrial and artistic inventions. While it initially captured the public's imagination as a premier tourist attraction, the fair structurally closed just a year later in 1854. 5 years later, in October of 1858, the entire structure was tragically destroyed after burning to the ground in a massive fire. Despite its short life, the palace forever cemented New York City as a premier global hub for innovation, architecture, and commerce. That'll do it for this week. You can hear more of this series at foxnewspodcast.com, wherever you download your favorite podcast. Be sure to leave a rating and a review. We want to hear from you. For Marie, Trey, and Chad, I'm Brett Baer. We'll see you next time.

0: From the Fox News Radio studios in Midtown Manhattan, giving you opinions and facts with a positive outlook. It's Brian Kilmeade.
1: Hey, so glad you're there. It's a lot going on. The president's going to be in New York City today. He's going to go to Trump Tower and kick off the final weekend of the World Cup, which he brought here, along with FIFA. Said, okay, run it. It's been better than anyone thought. I think that Andrew Giuliani deserves a lot of credit for that, too, and all the venue operators. And FIFA knows how to run things, let's be honest. Whatever you want to say about him, cost too much. He thought the tickets were too expensive. They got to control too often. People say there's corruption around it. I haven't seen it this time around. I think the biggest controversy is going to be the VAR and how you use videotape replay. But that's for a different time. Shannon Bream standing by. Tommy Lahren's going to be with us at the bottom of the hour. So let's bring in Shannon now. Shannon, will you, for one, be sad when the World Cup comes to an end? Because I know your husband's a big soccer guy.
2: 100%. And listen, I was not a huge soccer fan. Please forgive me. I know it is the center of your life. But the World Cup has definitely won me over. I mean, the excitement, I got to go to one of the matches. I mean, it's just, I'm not soccer's number one fan, but I've definitely been moved into the I will watch this moving forward column.
1: Now, tonight, so it's going to come to an end on Sunday. You're going to be doing your show from there?
2: I'm not doing my show from there, but we are going to check in with Jonathan Hunt, who will be there. We hope the weather improves for you guys a little bit up there and that people get to have just an amazing blast of a time.
1: Good. Yeah, Jonathan Hunt was very, he was saying, I got this network spot coming up. I go, what network? And he said, Fox. And I said, do you know the person? And he said, Shannon Bream. And I said, I know Shannon Bream. He did not believe me that I know Shannon Bream.
2: Listen, I don't know if you should brag about that, count that as a plus or a minus. I mean, not everybody's going to put that in the win column for you.
1: It's a plus, but I'll be at that game too, doing some coverage on Fox and Friends. It's a cable outfit.
2: I've heard of it.
1: Yes, and then hopefully we'll see a good game at 3 o'clock in the afternoon. How nice of it to get this game over with early so we don't have to stay up late at night for people who do morning shows.
2: I mean, you get up at 2:30, and I think that it's awesome. Or maybe earlier than that, 2 o'clock, I don't know. 2:30. But I think it's fantastic that you have such an influence on FIFA that you were able to get the game in the afternoon.
1: Yeah, and I got
2: a
1: red card reversed.
2: Thank you for the rest of the country for doing that.
1: And I got a red card reversed. That really blew up in my face. That really didn't work out too good. But we'll see how that goes.
2: I have often given you red cards.
1: Right, which you sit me out for 2 days, which comes off my personal time, which doesn't work out for
2: Well,
1: me.
2: Listen, then you're doing 10 less jobs than the normal 50 you do every week.
1: So let's talk about what's happening with Iran. I love this military plan that we're putting together to stop talking to Iran. I found the MOU was a train wreck, and I feel as though the only thing they understand is something no other president's done, and that is systematically, physically, militarily open the strait. That's when they're processed of doing. But by the time you hop on the air on Sunday and me Sunday night, are we going to see the Houthi rebels trying to close the Red Sea?
2: Yeah, that's a great question, because obviously it seems like the concentrated strikes that we're doing right now are aimed at cutting off the IRGC's ability to restaff, resupply, because they're the holdup in this whole thing. Obviously, you control the strait, then Iran has enormous leverage. But you're right. I mean, do the Houthis try to get in on this act and come at it from another angle? Because if you can control those, then their leverage is gone and the conversation is over.
1: Yeah, I want you to hear what Jack Keane told me this morning about the Houthis getting involved. And he's almost saying, I dare you, let them try to do that, because he doesn't feel it's going to be profitable for them. Here's what he told me this morning, and that is cut number 6.
3: We came close to taking just about everything away from the Houthis once before. We didn't finish that campaign because they were willing to do what? They were willing to stop interfering with the Red Sea and the Suez Canal, which Bab Mandab leads to it. And they know full well what's coming if they attempt to do this. And it would likely bring the Israelis back into this and major combat operations again. So that's their choice to make, certainly. But we can deal with that if they execute that.
1: So he's saying, don't panic if it happens. Now, immediately, the price of a barrel of oil could double, but he thinks we could just wipe them out because we almost did the last time. Now, think about it. Why aren't the Houthis involved already? What do they have to lose? If they felt impervious, they would have been rocking everybody. There's got to be a reason.
2: Well, and the thing is, this has gone on for decades, this funding that flows into Iran or allowing them to evade sanctions in some cases, waivers, those kinds of things. Where does this money go? To all of their proxies. And that just means that they have built a network across the region and beyond. I mean, they have the ability to strike other places, too, that is on their team, that is going to be backing them and doing whatever they have to try to keep them intact moving forward. But it's because of decades of money and infrastructure that has flowed to these proxies that means we're not just cleaning up the problem with Iran. It's all of these other offshoots from Iran.
1: I want you to hear what the Iranian military spokesperson said yesterday. Cut 13.
4: And in no way will we allow the United States, as a foreign and extra-regional country, to interfere in the Strait of Hormuz. This is Iran's inviolable red line.
1: It might be more valuable than a nuclear weapon. And guess what? We're interfering in the Strait of Hormuz. We've already interdicted turned around three mm-hmm. ships and took out one. We're telling them they can't trade anymore. Yesterday, we took out one of their so-called ghost fleet. Mm-hmm. So we are sending this message. And I think... Now, at first, you thought Trump should explain this to everyone. And now I think it's to his advantage. He knows the war is not popular. He thinks it's necessary. I agree with him. But so he thought, I'm going to lowball it. I'm just going to do my thing. I'm not going to talk about it. And I think that's smart, just judging by how he wants this over with soon. But he's got to turn up the heat in order to finish it off.
2: First of all, were you surprised that the Iranian guy's English was so good?
1: I was. Some people think he's a translator.
2: Some people do, and some people believe that. Listen, the fact that is, I think he's tried to do the diplomatic thing. The problem is that even when we were trying actively before any of the kinetic action began months ago to do the diplomatic thing, they weren't even willing to come to the table about things like their ballistic missiles, which we now know can reach all these European capitals and go much farther than we thought. So at some point, you have to ask yourself the question, what is the point of diplomacy with them? They're not honest.
1: Yes.
2: They're probably not going to stick to these agreements. And I do think you're right. The president's gotten to this point where, listen, this is the show of force. The total destruction is the only thing that they understand. This has been 47 years of yelling death to America and death to Israel. You know, maybe it's time for a change in strategy.
1: Well, the Iraqi militias, sympathetic to Iran, sponsored by Iran, have put a $10 million bounty on the president's head. We know mm-hmm. they have posters in their downtown in Tehran, which has no water, but they have a poster of the president in a casket. And now we're really turning up the heat. I think they're trying to kill. I think they put somebody else on their kill list. Might be, I forgot who it was right now, but not important. But, I mean, they're not backing down on their rhetoric and what they want to do. But I also think it's interesting that we're not just doing it we're not just doing it militarily. We're doing it financially. Mm-hmm. Victoria Coates, talk about what the Treasury Secretary is doing. Cut 12.
5: I think that economic piece that you mentioned, that's why what's happening with Iraq is so important. Iraq was their safety valve, as was Dubai. That's all getting cut off. Secretary Bessent is going after all of those sort of luxuries of Iran connecting into the international financial network through its partners and allies in the region. That's now all going away. And so what we see, it's not just going to be a game here of days and weeks, but what we see in Iran over the next, what we might say, year and a half might be very similar to what we saw at the end of the Soviet Union. So let's keep an eye on that.
1: What do you think?
2: Yeah, it's a critical piece of the puzzle. And the sad thing is that we know it affects the people of Iran, and the message is constantly, listen, we're not about that. We want to free you from this theocratic, dictatorship nightmare that you're living in. But the sanctions often hurt real people before they really start to hurt the people at the top. But the minute you give waivers and the minute you take your foot off the gas on that, it is the same story over and over again with them rearming, reconfiguring, propping up their proxies in an endless cycle that you got to go on all fronts. And it seems like this administration is willing to do that.
1: So who do you have on Sunday?
2: So we've got bipartisan senators joining us to talk about all this stuff. We've got Katie Britt and Jean Shaheen. There are a lot of places on foreign policy where they do overlap, and they're working on this Russian sanctions bill that was to be Lindsey Graham's legacy at this point. So we'll talk with them about where the potential off-ramps are, how this thing ends. We've also got Congressman Mike McCaul, who's just been in Ukraine and was ordered a special medal by President Zelensky. You know, is he going to be kind of the Zelensky whisperer in the interim while we figure out who comes next and kind of that special role that Lindsey Graham was playing?
1: Yeah, and we had Mike McCaul on last weekend from Kyiv, and we had to readjust the interview because then we found out Senator Graham passed away, which was just stunning. I thought did you think the sanctions bill was coming up this week? Is it going to come up next week?
2: I think it's probably next week, and there's been talk about whether Iran gets added into that mix, and you know, they're everything is so difficult to get done through the Hill, and I think that they really want to get this thing done in a bipartisan way that would honor what Graham was trying to do. So I think that they're going to thread that needle really carefully, probably in the next few days.
1: All right, Shannon Bream, thanks so much. We're going to be watching.
2: Sunday night.
1: Yes, Sunday night, but first I'm going to be covering the World Cup, and you're going to have that on your show, right?
2: Are you wearing a soccer outfit?
1: Do you think I should? Do you think I should pretend
2: I
1: like I'm in the game?
2: But are you? Well, who's your team?
1: My team lost in the round of 16. I'm this pro-American guy, you might admit.
2: I mean, I'm saying now that you're down to these two, can you pick? Or is it too
1: soon? I would like to see Argentina win, but Spain is the better team.
2: Okay.
1: All right.
2: Well, if you consider Argentina the underdog, I don't know that they can be. They're so good. Then that's who I'll go with because I like an upset. I like a surprise.
1: All right. Listen, Channing, good luck for reintroducing yourself to your husband because I know he's been MIA for 3 weeks. Go get him.
2: Bye.
1: All right. Listen, Shannon had to run. Correct? Yes. We are, just a quick note, on One Nation on Sunday night, I'm going to have Mike Rowe on. I want to talk about these data centers that New York has now banned for at least a year. Really? Okay. I mean, you could have some demands, like they have their own power source, like to make sure they don't abuse the water table. But why ban them? You stop plumbers, pipe fitters, and electricians from getting jobs and all these other blue-collar jobs. And also, if you want to be part of an enterprising economy, why not be part of the next industrial revolution? But other states are having problems. I think 40% of the new data centers are now under protest. So I want to get the reality on that. I also want to talk about the latest with Iran with the chairman of foreign relations over in the House side, Brian Mast. I think many people would think he'd be a great secretary of state, too. I want to talk about the plan that's put in place militarily and if he thinks it'll be effective as an army guy. We're also going to have Brian Johnson on. Brian Johnson, the guy that wants to live forever, not die. And he found out he has a terminal illness. He's doing all these extraordinary experiments for longevity. We'll talk to him about that. You might have heard of him. I think you have. I'm pretty sure you have anyway. And then Tommy Lahren's going to be joining us too, as well as Rob Blagojevich. Talk about the corruption in Chicago, what he went through, and what's happening right now. He also was let out of prison, got pardoned by Donald Trump. He's a Democrat. You listen to the Brian Kilmeade Show. Back in a moment.
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0: so busy, he'll make your head spin. It's Brian Kilmeade.
1: I mean, as long as we continue to do that, you make that official. You make that part of our platform. That's my red line in the Democratic Party. And now you look at the number of people. I'm not surprised by that vote, but for me, that's honestly what I've expected.
2: So that's who he's talking about, 103 or 102 Democrats in the House. Not Hakeem Jeffries, but his whip voted to defund Israel. Now, they're in the minority, but they could be in the majority come, you know, win the election in November and take over in January. And that's what they're going to try to do. And, of course, the president will have to wheel and deal. And I don't know what's going to be happening there. But that's why the prime minister came out of Israel and said, we have to learn to manufacture our own weapons. I don't see it lasting in America much longer. Now, Republicans are on board. Fetterman says, if this continues, I'm going to do something extreme. Listen.
1: My long-term concern has been with the Democratic Party, as I am a member of that, is that our party is going to back away and turn their back to Israel. If our party ever becomes, and just make it official, as the anti-Israel party, you know, that's when I would leave, because that's been a moral clarity for me.
2: Since when do you walk around? You know how many horrible things have happened over a number of years in Syria? When's the last time you saw a protest about human rights in Syria and the brutality of Assad? When's the last time you saw any problems about how Christians were being persecuted in Nigeria or some of the unrest in with the killing of 40,000 innocent civilians over in Iran? And you walk down the street and you see people protesting because these horrible things going on in these countries. They don't happen. But for some reason, the Palestinian situation, when they were given Gaza and part of the West Bank, if you ask Bill Clinton, the Oslo Accords gave West Bank and Gaza to the Iranians, to the Palestinians with a land bridge connecting both. Yasser Arafat wouldn't sign off on it. And then that became a terror haven, and then the eruption, the attack on October 7th that cost over 1,000 lives. So that's how we got here. Now we have people saying, oh, I feel bad for the Palestinians. What is your connection to fully understanding the region? My answer is you have no connection there. But now you want to blame Israel, and it's rippling through colleges. Hakeem Jeffries did not vote yet to defund Israel, but you could see how it will change. Cut 21.
3: In the Dear Colleague letter that I sent to the caucus, I laid out the position that I believe we as House Democrats will take as we move forward, anchored in several different principles, including our support for Israel's right to exist as a Jewish and democratic state and homeland for the Jewish people, and at the same time, pressing the urgent need to establish an independent Palestinian state that allows the Palestinian people to live with dignity, respect, and self-determination. Needs to be dealt with urgently.
2: Has he asked the Palestinian people? Because they want one state, and that's without Israel. They don't want the two-state solution. Hamas is still in control. They're in the process of being X'd out. It would be great to get some support after the hostage deal was done and some follow-through with other people besides Jared and Steve Witkoff, who can't do everything and shouldn't be asked to do everything. But this is the line that they believe will get people elected. Remember, Rahm Emanuel went there last week in order to say, Israel, we're going to cut you off. And then Ro Khanna went there and had an incident at the West Bank, looks totally manufactured, would not coordinate with the government, went there and was confronted by settlers. Cut 22 is Ro Khanna and what he wants the new Democratic policy to be. Cut 22.
4: I am voting yes on the Massey Amendment to zero out all aid to Israel. This includes zero aid for offensive or defensive weapons. I just don't see how the United States can support aid to a state that has committed genocide. And frankly, I do not see how we can continue to support a state that detains Americans and an American congressman like me.
2: Really like you? Total theater. He's ridiculous. A chameleon. One thing about Bernie Sanders, not a chameleon. One thing about Nancy Pelosi, she is more practical, but she'll change. But this guy is ridiculous. He's from Silicon Valley, understands the need to be a capitalist, and now is a socialist. He's appearing with Hassan Piker, a despicable podcaster who loves the Cuban government and hates ours, wants Rick Scott killed. And then he goes over there with theatrically says he's detained by West Bank settlers. What a joke. And now he says you don't replenish the Iron Dome. Just let rockets destroy Central Israel. Sickening. If you guys get, if any left-wing Democrats listening to us right now, if you give this guy a vote or think for a second that he's presidential material, knowing he stands for nothing except for trying to get elected, you are really going to destroy the country. All right, when we come back, Tommy Lahren joins us. She's getting set to host, co-host the big weekend show from 5 to 8 Saturday and Sunday. And we got One Nation Sunday at 10 p.m. And don't forget, coming up on October 17th, I'll be doing with the United States tour in Westbury Music Fair, right in Long Island, as well as Rent Bank, New Jersey, the day before on the 16th. BrianKilmeade.com for tickets.

0: baby boomer, or a millennial, it doesn't seem to matter. 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
1: News. I'm Carmen Roberts. The U.S. military retaliates for soldiers' death in Jordan as Iran battles for the Strait of Hormuz.
2: The whole thing is now enhanced because two U.S. service members were killed, one is missing, and four were wounded. These are the first casualties that the U.S. has taken since that Memorandum of Understanding, or ceasefire, was signed.
1: Fox's Mike Tobin in Tel Aviv. Jordan's armed forces said today they shot down three Iranian missiles targeting the kingdom. No casualties reported in that attack. The World Cup final is finally here. Argentina and Spain will play this afternoon at the New York, New Jersey Stadium.
3: This is expected to feel like a home game for Argentina. Last night, there were so many fans in Times Square from Argentina banging drums and shooting off fireworks.
1: Fox's Brian Yenis.
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13: Can weapons of war be turned into instruments of peace? This was an intriguing contradiction. One man sought to reconcile. Japan, 1942. Martial artist Morihei Ueshiba had gained renown as an invincible warrior amongst the soldiers he helped to train. However, he began to feel a strange dissatisfaction and hatred for conflict. And although he would never forsake his training, Ueshiba sought to find a way to use his skills to unite rather than divide. It was during the worst fighting of World War II that Ueshiba experienced a vision, during which he concluded that the real way of a warrior is the art of peace. Armed with this revelation, Ueshiba dedicated himself to creating a new martial art that one could use to protect themselves without injuring an opponent. And it was after constant refinement that he would give his new system a name, Aikido, which translates to the way of unifying energy, as the techniques he created would allow one to blend with an attacker rather than crush or destroy them. Morihei Ueshiba would continue to promote his art of peace until ultimately passing away in 1969. And yet, there are over 2 million Aikido practitioners worldwide that aim to keep his unique spirit of unity alive.
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1: We're envisioning something more like a prime minister, which is the real head of state or the real executive power in most other developed countries. I don't like using that term, you know, willy-nilly, but if we're talking about what actually is democratic and what actually is common sense, it makes a lot more sense to have that, especially when we know that the president has had the ability to, ever since Iraq, actually, like to the ability to arrogate to itself this power that is essentially like, yeah, we can have a paramilitary force that only responds to the president. That's fascism.
2: Yes, thank you, Michelle. Michaela Branigan, she is the chairman of the DSA, National Political Education Committee. And she said, wouldn't it be great to have a prime minister instead of a president? We also know part of the policy is no Senate. That would be interesting. And of course, many of these others say no prisons. It's going to be a great country. I just don't know what country they like to lead. With me right now is Tommy Lahren, co-host of the Big Weekend Show. It's on 5 to 8 Saturday and Sunday. Also host of OutKicks, Tommy Lahren is fearless, which I know is true. So, Tommy, is it amazing to you that the DSA is not only proud of their impact, now they're outlining their whole agenda? They also wanted to fund the military.
3: Yeah. Well, when you were playing that, I thought that was Kamala because it was a bunch of word salad and speaking in a circle. I was trying to decipher what she was actually trying to say there. Right. And it took a minute because it was as clear as mud, as they say. I don't really think they know what their platform is. I think they just want to watch everything burn.
2: Right.
3: I don't think they love this country. I think they would love to see this country fail. Some of them are well-intentioned morons, I'm sure. But a lot of them just hate everything America stands for. And they want to rebuild it in the image of a third world nation. And it's up to us to prevent them from doing so. They're well on their way, though, here in New York City and elsewhere.
2: So do you think that Mondami is the beginning or the end?
3: Oh, it's the beginning. It's the beginning because it has to play out. And I'm one of those people who, maybe because I don't live here full time, so sorry to you, but I'm one of those people that I think we have to let it play out in places like this. Let this be the testing ground for it. Here, maybe Los Angeles, Minneapolis, let them try this experiment. Don't bail them out. And I'm sorry for everybody, all the good people that have to be here, but it's got to play out. Because if you go in and you rescue the cities that are turning towards the socialism and the communism, then no one actually understands that it's a failure. It's a failed strategy. So you got to let it fail.
2: So my fear is this is the beginning, and the goal is to have federal power and take these ridiculous ideas, and they're suddenly federal ideas. And that's what worries me. So the 20-somethings evidently not happy. The economy doesn't give them as much opportunity. I could think of, look at every generation. There's always some type of struggle, something going on, a war, a pandemic, a recession. So Louisiana Purchase caused a recession. We shouldn't have done it. Double the size of the country. Was that did we blame anybody for that?
3: This irritates me to no end when I hear that young people are, disenfranchised by this economy. Is that partially true? Perhaps. Yes, things are expensive. I totally get that. Rent in New York City is incredibly expensive. But when you see those same people who say, well, I can't afford a house, and you see them buying every day an iced coffee from Starbucks, you see them taking fancy vacations where they document all their travels and their PTO. They're going to use all their PTO. They're going to go to Greece. They're going to go to Mykonos. They're going to go all these places. They want to go to Erewhon and buy a $12 tonic water. They sit on their cell phone and make TikTok videos, and they say, but you know what? It's not fair to me because I can't afford a house. I don't know about you, Brian, but my parents, when they were just starting out, they had nothing. They had to work hard. They had to save money. They didn't go out to eat. They didn't splurge on vacations. They saved money so they could afford a house. So these young people, and many of them are millennials, most of them are Gen Z, saying, but we can't afford things. No, you can't afford everything that you want.
2: Right, yet. At one point, but here's the also thing, not earning it and then blaming others and taking their money. Are you encouraged by the fact that Washington State, for example, has a wealth tax? They put on the ballot, rescind the wealth tax. There's enough signatures, enough support. Now they get to vote to get rid of it because they already saw that they lost Starbucks. Yep. Gone, going to Tennessee. And now others are lining up to go. They just don't want to do it. They don't want to pay an extra 9% because they're successful as companies and as individuals. And now they put on the ballot to rescind it. I love that.
3: I love it. Will it be successful? I don't know. You have to hope that the fair-minded people outnumber the people who just think, oh, yes, the rich should pay more. How many voters are out there who maybe don't work, maybe work very little, maybe would love to be taken care of? How many of those people are voting? How many of those people are encouraged to register to vote and then vote?
2: Right.
3: You have to hope that the people who actually have a stake in the economy and having a good paying job from a lot of these companies that are leaving, you have to hope that they outnumber the people who want something for free. In those places, do they? I guess we'll see, but I don't have a lot of optimism.
2: So the president's speech last night, he mentioned when they got rid of transgenderism or trans for everybody. There's a little of exchange with a doctor that took place on Capitol Hill this week. It was flat out astounding. It was Representative Mary Miller, a Republican from Illinois, asking Dr. Sam Hargood, you would think he's chancellor at the University of California, San Francisco, head of the medical school. Very simple medical question.
4: Has a non-biological woman ever had a baby?
5: A transgender person?
4: That's not a biological woman. Has a non-biological woman ever had a baby?
5: I would reiterate, we take care of transgender patients.
2: This went on. Yeah. I mean, we won't answer the question.
3: They know the answer, though, Brian. They just don't want to upset the very, very vocal minority of people who have this as their bread and butter issue. Transgender for all. Men can be women. Women can be men. Cut off body parts at age 6. They don't want to offend those people. They know good and well that there are two genders. They know good and well that men can't get pregnant and have babies and this, that, and the other. But they will not offend that very vocal minority, but especially in California, because a lot of their fundraising and a lot of their beneficiaries depend on that religious issue to them, which is LGBTQ. Mm-hmm. That's their religion.
2: But is it still, didn't Trump give them an off-ramp by telling them we're going to war with DEI and we're pulling back from this and transgenderism? They see it as a 90-10 issue. I thought that this was going to be the green light for scientists, people of the medical profession, to take the off-ramp.
3: No, because this for them is a religion. They are never going to let it go. Woke never went away. It went dormant for a while, but you're going to see it come roaring back, because now they're capitalizing on maybe some discontent with Trump and the economy, and they're going to bring back all the woke. Mm-hmm. It's not like they're just bringing in the socialism stuff. All the woke is going to come along with it, which makes no sense when you have someone like a Mamdani who is Queers for Palestine, but also Islam rules the day. That doesn't really make sense. It doesn't align. But for them, it aligns if it leads to power and control.
2: So it was interesting. Tuesday was the last semifinal game. And guess where the mayor of New York City spent it? Oh. Rikers Island, cut 34.
6: People who are incarcerated here on Rikers, they too are a part of New York City. The World Cup has been a magical moment for the entire city. These are New Yorkers, and they will be New Yorkers when they get out of Rikers. They're New Yorkers today, and I wanted to make sure that we can celebrate this moment together.
2: Your thoughts about him doing that?
3: You know, I wonder about all the people that are impacted by the folks at Rikers and whatever they did. You know, the way Mamdani talks about them, it's just they just ended up there, right? They didn't do anything to end up
2: there. Made a wrong turn.
3: Yeah, they were in the wrong place at the wrong time, and oh, shucks, they ended up there, and so he must comfort them. What about the families of the people that they murdered, raped, assaulted, robbed, whatever they did? What about those families and their comfort in the World Cup, right? But this is what he does over and over. They want these people among us. I guess at least they're honest about it. They want them all out, and he wants to close it down. He wants them all out on the street. There's not a single person that these far-left wackos want to keep in custody. They want them all out.
2: One just got elected on that platform.
3: Yeah.
2: So I don't even know what to say about that. When you talked before about where do kids go if they want to buy a house, you know, in places like North Dakota is one of the fastest-growing cities, especially for young people. You know why? It make it possible to afford a house.
3: Mm-hmm.
2: It make you get more for your money. So you could do that. If your job is portable and you're starting in your career, there are places you can do these things.
3: Well, and I'm from South Dakota, and you know, we just have a budget surplus, I think, of about $70 million.
2: Right.
3: So South Dakota can do it. North Dakota can do it. Wyoming, Montana, all these other places. A lot of other states that can do it that offer a lot. I would say my home state of Tennessee right now, Nashville. I mean, we're courting Paramount. Come to Tennessee. Starbucks came to Tennessee. I mean, everything is moving to the places where money is treated best, and that brings opportunity.
2: So we're going to watch you from 5 to 8 on Saturday and Sunday, but first, next, in 15 minutes, you're doing what?
3: I'm going down to Outnumbered.
2: And what's going to be your lead story? Do you even know yet? Or are you prepared for anything?
3: We are prepared for anything and everything we might be talking about. Listen, we're not supposed to say, I've been told, we're not supposed to say diarrhea. But we're going to be talking about it.
2: That's a good tease.
3: But we will not be talking about it using the term diarrhea. So I have to say it as many times here.
2: Right.
3: So that I don't say it down there.
2: If you wanted to hold off on that, you could have.
3: Listen, they said no using that word there. So I figured with Brian Kilmeade, it's safe. We can go. We can say the D word.
2: Check out Tommy all weekend long and on OutKick. Tommy, thanks so much. You could say whatever you want here, unlike that other show.
0: Illuminating, intriguing, inculcating.
7: I know some of these words.
0: It's Brian Kilmeade.
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15: What lengths would you be willing to go to for the sake of freedom? This was a heavy question one man would bravely conquer. South Carolina, 1862. 23-year-old sailor Robert Smalls was one of seven enslaved crew members aboard the CSS Planter who seized their opportunity for freedom by commandeering the steamship before retrieving their family members who were waiting ashore. Knowledgeable of local mine paths and nautical codes, Smalls was able to deceive Confederate forces as he painstakingly navigated the Planter towards the nearby Union naval blockade, to whom he gifted his vessel to be used against his now former oppressors. Such was the impression Smalls had made that he not only heroically served the Union in the Civil War, but was also named the first African-American captain of a military vessel aboard the very ship he stole. After the war, Smalls would use his military pension to bolster his brethren during the Reconstruction era and go on to serve as a state and national member of the House of Representatives, during which time he authored legislation that established the first free compulsory public school system in the United States. Robert Smalls would pass away at the age of 75 from natural causes in 1915, leaving behind a legacy of selfless service in the face of suffering.
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0: his mouth to your ears, it's Brian Kilmeade.
1: Would you be for expanding the number of teams involved?
2: Absolutely. As it was proven this time, there was a lot of criticism beforehand that countries that weren't up to it were going to be coming in. Well, most of them really played very well, played competitively, scared the heck out of some of the big teams. But most importantly, if FIFA's mission is to spread the sport around the world, you now have additional countries that have a stake in it, if you will, and also will have some financial benefit from it to grow the sport. And 64, in some ways, is cleaner because you'll get rid of the third-place teams going on into the knockout round. So I'm all for it.
3: So he's for it, and it's more money, too. But I will say this. More games to win in order to get to the finals. And in theory, a lot of guys get banged up in those games. It can really wear you out as opposed to a shorter trip. But I'm fine with that. I'm curious to see what's going to happen. I think they're in four different countries next time, too. So they're spreading out the wealth. And we'll see how the time shift will be. I hope Fox is able to retain it. That's my fear, because now the streamers come in there with the big money. They start blowing everybody out. I hope Fox finds it feasibly reasonable to be able to afford it. About the matchup itself, Argentina against Spain. Spain comes in European champions, Argentina World Cup champions, and Argentina, I think, comes in as the underdog. Zlatan Ibrahimovic is one of the fantastic stars to emerge from the commentator desk. A great player in his day. He knows what it's like to play against Argentina. He brought that perspective yesterday. We thought we'd bring it back. Cut 32.
4: I played against and with. So they play with a lot of emotion. They're passionate people, players. And when you play against them, you feel them. They're aggressive. They provocate you. You got to keep cool. And they always give 100%. It's loyal. It's a loyal player, players. And when you have them with you, you know they're going to do their job. You know they're going to fight for you and fight for themselves. So it's not easy to play against them. But my thing was, when you smash me, I'm going to smash your back.
3: Yeah, he's a physical player, and he's very cocky. And that came across on camera. Him and Alexi Lalas do great. And Thierry Henry has been fantastic. He used to be on the Red Bulls, but he also played for Barcelona. Dan Dakic, who's a general sports guy who's really getting into soccer on OutKick, he talked about the fact is people are going to bet on this game, and people are betting. It has a lot to do with, I think, the ratings. It's fine. I think between betting, the sports betting, and pot, I think are the two most negative things to happen fundamentally in our country, legalizing both pervasively over the last 25 years. Here's Dan Dakic on what he expects in the final. Cut 31.
5: Hey, I'm not betting against Messi. You better play the full 90 whatever plus minutes, because Messi, you mentioned it in the introduction, man. Messi shows up late. Got a chance, Argentina does, to be the third team ever to go back-to-back. I'm taking Messi. Spain is terrific, though. Spain's defense is unprecedented. You mentioned the ball control. They don't turn it over.
3: Yeah, so their defense, they only let up one goal, but they did get tied by Cape Verde early on. And we'll see what happens if Argentina does something they haven't done lately, and that's score early and force Spain to go forward a little bit in order to go for a goal. That leaves a vulnerability in the counterattack. But I overall believe that I hope Argentina finds a way to win. I think Spain wins. When they took the – I saw France play, and they looked so good. I was in a Giant Stadium there for the game, and they won handily against Croatia. And it was just toying with them. And they got some world-class players there. And then for France to lose 2-0, and I watched that game, and I thought they were dominated systematically, unsensationally, but consistently by Spain. They win 2-0 in the semifinal. Now, there's going to be I know we don't do this. We used to do this all the time, NCAA. There's a third-place game. It's going to be England against France. And that'll be a great game. So see if England can rehab themselves. It means a lot of money. Now, the winning team gets $50 million. So I imagine they probably get maybe $10 million each or $15 million each on the third-place game. So there's incentive to win that game. I know everyone will be watching. That'll be big news, but not as big at 3 o'clock the next day. So that'll be important. So we'll see what happens. In terms of what the president's doing today, the president's going to be giving away the trophy on the field. Mr. President, some advice. give the trophy up, but get out. Because what happens is the team rallies around the trophy, and then you get enveloped in it. Not good. So the FIFA president should give it to the FIFA president, or vice versa, who gives it to the captain, and then get out of there. That's key. Caroline Levitt knows this is going to be fun for the president. Cut 29.
6: We look forward to the final match on Sunday, and I know the president looks forward to attending, but I think the world saw that this president and this country is able to put on the greatest show in sports in the world. And we are a kind people, we are hardworking people, and we have the best country on the planet.
3: And I think people love it. I don't think anyone's going to host better. I think the stadiums get 70,000 people, and they're all over the place. The people want to actually come here, and they want to play. So I'll be out there, and my prediction, again, is Spain's going to win, but Argentina, I'm pulling for them because I'd like them to end up on top. My hope is that when the 39-year-old Lionel Messi comes here at 35 and then takes the field at 39, and they said, you're going back to Major League Soccer, your game's going to drop because the quality of play, your opponents and teammates are going to drop. That's why you never go to America, and that's wrong. What happened is David Beckham went over to Real Madrid after leaving Los Angeles, played a high level, and then you have Messi come back and have the fantastic tournament he had at the age of 39 years old. It shows you can come to America. It might not be the Premier League yet, but your game does not have to fall. What was also caution to me, too, is don't want too many international superstars, because the goal is really to grow some American players. I think 22 Major League Soccer players were in this tournament. Hopefully, there'll be a lot more. Meanwhile, quick note, coming up on One Nation on Sunday night, I got Mike Rowe is going to be with us leading off. I'm going to talk to Brian Mast about what the way forward is when it comes to Iran. I love the military plan that we have together now. I think it's been remarkably effective, and I think it's going to be a major breakthrough soon. I want to find out what he thinks about that. Brian Johnson is a guy who wants to live forever, never die. He has a terminal illness. How's that going to affect his longevity experiments? And, of course, Tommy Lahren is going to bring us the media moments that really matter. And Rod Blagojevich, why Donald Trump got him out of prison.
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14: Punishing Iran. I'm Carmen Roberts, Fox News. The U.S. military says that is the aim for the latest strikes on the regime after the IRGC's strikes on Jordan Friday killed two U.S. service members, with one still missing.
15: The whole thing is now enhanced because two U.S. service members were killed, one is missing, and four were wounded. These are the first casualties that the U.S. has taken since that Memorandum of Understanding, or ceasefire, was signed.
14: Fox's Mike Tobin in Tel Aviv.
15: President Trump, speaking to the New York Post, said those servicemen who sacrificed their lives did it because they don't want to see Iran get a nuclear weapon, and it shows you just how bad they, the Iranians, are.
14: Many Americans are now asking how long the war will last.
16: Secretary of Energy Chris Wright on ABC's This Week said an original estimate of a war lasting weeks has turned into months because Iran would not negotiate for peace. So there was a military pivot.
17: Now what we're doing is assuring that oil and

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2: President Trump is attending today's World Cup final in New Jersey.
15: Capping off a World Cup that has set attendance and viewership records, President Trump will have a seat at the tournament's final in New Jersey between Argentina and Spain.
16: He came to me with this crazy idea. I said, are you crazy? We're not a soccer country. It turned out we were a soccer country, and I think it's going to remain.
15: President Trump has forged a close relationship with FIFA President Gianni Infantino. The FIFA chief awarded the president a newly created FIFA Peace Prize at a World Cup event last year. The president has attended other high-profile sporting events since returning to office, including the Super Bowl and an NBA Finals game. Jared Halpern, Fox News.
2: The mayor of New York City is considering arrest of Israel's prime minister.
17: New York City Mayor Zoran Mamdani says his legal team is reviewing whether the city could arrest Israeli Prime Minister Benjamin Netanyahu if he visits for the UN General Assembly in September. Mamdani claims that Netanyahu should be charged by the International Criminal Court with war crimes. Israel rejects the allegations and the U.S. does not recognize the court's jurisdiction. Israeli officials say Netanyahu plans to attend the UN gathering despite Mondani's comments.
2: Fox's Chanley Painter. Yesterday's widespread thunderstorms across the Northeast cleared out much of the Canadian wildfire smoke.
18: That wildfire smoke has settled closer to its original source back across the Midwest, just north of Minnesota, north of Wisconsin. That's going to be the area that has to deal with this the longest. For the rest of us, it's all about those winds blowing it in.
2: Fox weather meteorologist Adam Klotz reporting. Influencer brothers Andrew and Tristan Tate were arrested yesterday in Miami after UK prosecutors said they brought further rape and sex trafficking charges against them. I'm Carmen Roberts, and this is Fox News.
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21: 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This hour, we'll do a simulcast with Stuart Varney. Josh Krasow brings Inside Washington, the politics, the confirmation hearings. Mark Thiessen standing by. I just watched Senator Tom Cotton. We'll bring this back.

0: surely contradict what J.D. Vance said about Israel. There are forces in the Israeli government trying to undermine the deal, the MOU that was put in place because they want to have perpetual war with Iran. It's farcical that Israel wants perpetual war. Yeah, there's always fringe people, AOC, the squad. If people look at the squad and think that's American policy from the outside, if you're in Thailand or Bangladesh and don't understand American politics, okay, you made a mistake. But when you're the vice president of the United States and you're going to say there are elements in the Israeli government trying to undermine the MOU because they want to continue to have war with Iran, I hope it's being disingenuous. I hope it's not really what he thinks. Big three.
1: Number three. These people are so stupid. Is there a solution to beat Republicans? To run against Republicans? No. The solution is to beat Democrats. You are part of the problem because you're an idiot.
0: Socialism thriving on the left as some old Dems try pushing back. But more than that, they get in line. This is why Americans, not just the GOP, must unite. I'll explain.
1: Number two.
2: There are people, you know, you see Mike Pence, who's sort of a super hawk, my predecessor, who are super hawkish in the American system, who have attacked the deal and frankly, in some ways have tried to derail the deal. What is your actual argument?
0: BP Vance rants on the Joe Rogan podcast that critics of the MOU are just warmongers, or Israel rips into them, saying that they are the problem. Or he admits his administration failed with the Epstein files. Is this good and healthy, or is he starting to diverge from the Trump team as he forms his own 28 team? And is anyone on the left on Israel's team? We'll discuss it.
1: Number one.
3: I mean, game is on now. The administration realized they're not going to meet the objective of opening up the straits or solving the nuclear weapons program by negotiations.
0: Five straight days of intense bombings and an expansion of the targets have Iran absorbing tremendous damage, but the U.S. has yet to control the strait. Why do you think Trump ramps up before anything comes down? Mark Thiessen joins us now. Mark, do you agree with that? You think things will ramp up before they come down?
4: Absolutely, I think they will. Look, I think the president has... you know, learn from this experience that there's a reason why for 47 years, no American president has been able to make a deal with these people, at least a good deal. And he tried. He did, you know, God bless him. He gave them every opportunity to negotiate. He gave them every opportunity. And what's blown up the MOU is not Israel. It's not neocons. It's the Iranians. They don't want to cut a deal. Donald Trump has two red lines. His red line is that they have to give up their nuclear program and they have to open the strait. And they're not willing to do any of those things. So, you know, they were never serious about negotiating. They're just tapping him along to try and stop the bombing. And, you know, truth be told, J.D. Vance got suckered in this thing. And he goes on Joe Rogan and this guy is the master of tearing down straw men. You know, he says, well, the neocons or warmongers, whatever the heck it is, they want to send 150,000 troops into Iran. There's literally nobody.
0: I don't know anybody. Advocated sending not one that. Person.
4: There's not a single person has advocated sending 150,000 troops. They have no objective. There's a very clear objective. We were 2 weeks away from finishing the target list. You finish the target list, and then you declare victory. You impose the blockade, and you open the strait. And by force, and then you arm and train the Iranian people to overthrow their government. There's a very clear objective. Everybody, the people, it's such weak argument to just downplay your opponents by creating false arguments about what they're asking for, or saying they have no plan. I quite frankly, I find it stunning.
0: So you listened to the whole podcast?
4: No, I did not. I've listened to some of the excerpts of the worst parts. And then the other thing is, like, you know, he treats Israel like it's some master manipulator that's like that. What are they manipulating, Donald Trump? You know, is that what they're doing? Is that Israel is somehow undermining Donald Trump or making him do things that he doesn't want to do? You know, I just find the whole thing kind of icky.
0: Here was J.D. Vance yesterday, cut 11.
2: And then, can I just say one other thing about this? Because there are people, you know, you see Mike Pence, who's sort of a super hawk, my predecessor, who say this. There are people, you know, who are super hawkish in the American system, who have attacked the deal and frankly, in some ways, have tried to derail the deal. And what I always say to those people is, what is your proposal? What is your actual argument?
0: What is your proposal?
4: Well, first of all, people criticized the deal because he brought Donald Trump a really bad deal. So it was, you know, $350 billion fund to which is twice the size of the Marshall Plan to help the Iranian regime, a promise of non-interference in internal affairs. So we would be committed by agreement to not support the Iranian people against their government. I mean, I could just go on, you know, about what the deal is. I said, well, what's our plan? I just told it to you. We stopped the war at the 20-yard line. We had a battle plan. Finish the battle plan. Execute the battle plan that we had from the beginning. We've now learned that the Iranians are not interested in cutting a deal, at least the kind of deal that Donald Trump would accept. And so finish the battle plan.
0: Here's the bullet point that is controversial. And from the minute I read it, and it was read to me before it was released, I go, are you kidding me? The Islamic Republic of Iran will make arrangements using its best efforts for the safe passage of commercial vessels with no charge for 60 days from the Persian Gulf to the Sea of Oman and vice versa. Later, it says Iran will conduct dialogue with the Sultan of Oman to define the future administration and maritime services in the Strait of Hormuz. That's what Iran's pointing to and said, I told you we're doing this. We're setting up the infrastructure now. I want everyone to come by my side of the strait. And when they don't, they decide to shoot at you. And when you do that, we try to shoot at them. And now we put a blockade in place and we've bombed them for 5 straight days. I could look at the fundamentals of this and say that started what we're experiencing.
4: So here's the thing I don't understand is Donald Trump in Ankara said the MOU is dead. So why is J.D. Vance complaining that people are undermining the MOU? The policy of the president of the United States is that the MOU is dead. And so, you know, I get it. He sort of has egg on his face. It was a bad deal. It didn't work out. I guess he's defensive about it. But he's lashing out at people who are criticizing him and turned out to be right.
0: One of them's you, one of them's Roger Wicker, one of them's Tom Cotton. So we just played that clip. Dana Perino played it for Tom Cotton 10 minutes ago. Here's what the senator said.
5: No, Dana, I'm not aware of any intelligence about a secret influence operation to try to change American public opinion on negotiating under the Memorandum of Understanding. To the extent American public opinion has changed, I suspect it's because of what Donald Trump says, that Iran's leaders are revolutionary fanatics, they're scum, they're sick, they're evil. And last week, they started randomly shooting up ships and their neighbors again.
0: Yeah, it's simple. Don't blame Israel for that.
4: Yeah. So here's the thing. In Donald Trump's first term, the left was screaming Russia, Russia, Russia. Now suddenly J.D. Vance is screaming Israel, Israel, Israel. It's the same thing. It's this fake foreign influence campaign that somehow manipulated Donald Trump and cooperated with the Trump administration to steal the election in 2016. Now he's got a conspiracy. He's got that was a complete conspiracy theory that had no value like that. And now he's got he's promoting a conspiracy theory that Israel is manipulating Donald Trump.
0: Yeah, here it is.
4: It's the same thing.
0: Cut 10. Listen.
2: Beyond a shadow of a doubt that there have been people within the Israeli government who are trying to actually shift us away from that policy because they want to continue the military campaign. There are some people within their system we know beyond a shadow of a doubt who are manipulating and trying to change American public opinion to keep the war going on indefinitely. Again, not towards any objective, but just indefinitely.
0: Wow. I didn't even see those. I didn't see those last lines. That is unbelievable. Yeah. Why do you think Israel would like to pour their economic dollars into a military campaign that never ends? What would be the advantage of that for Israel?
4: It's Israel, Israel, Israel. That's the new slogan, I guess. Yeah, Israel wants to defend itself and they want to finish the job. And, you know, again, nobody's talking about indefinite campaigns. Nobody, it's all straw men he's tearing down. There's no Israeli conspiracy. There's nobody advocating for 150,000 troops. There's nobody advocating for indefinite military campaign. It's just none of it is true. And, you know, it would be more effective to actually try and take on the arguments of the people that people are actually making and dealing with the reality of what Israel is trying to do. Israel is our best ally certainly in the Middle East, and probably one of the best. You know, if you look at how some of our European allies behaved during the war, perhaps one of our best allies in the entire world. And I don't understand why the Vice President of the United States is attacking them this way.
0: So let's look at the actual military campaign. Well, I mean, the goal is to open up the strait. Is the this military operations through the air? Are they beginning to do that? Beginning to open up the area and free it from drone activity?
4: Yes, we can do that. We have the capability of opening the strait. And I think Donald Trump, quite frankly, is right in wanting to charge something for it. You know, I mean, I think 20% toll is pretty high, But I mean, what do they charge for for trips to go through the Panama Canal? I think it's $1 million a ship or something like that. You know, this is not a toll, what he's talking about. What he's talking about there is a hostile regime that is attacking international shipping, and the United States military is going to go and defend international shipping against a hostile regime. That's not the same as Iran charging a toll and, you know, doing a protection racket, saying it would be a shame if something happened to your beautiful ship. Give us, you know, $2 million or something like that. It's a completely different thing. It would be completely different than people charging tolls in other straits. We're providing a protection service to that. And there's nothing wrong with asking the American taxpayers to be reimbursed in some way. Now, maybe it's through trade deals. Maybe it's for something else. There's lots of ways to skin the cat, but there's absolutely nothing wrong with charging a fee and having American taxpayers be made whole for that.
0: All right,
4: since it's not our ships most of the time.
0: Let's talk about Ukraine. The President of the United States wondering if people are wondering if he's going to sign the sanctions bill that Senator Lindsey Graham wanted to see done. And that would put a massive sanction on anyone doing trade deals with Russia. And that would be India. And that would include China. And, of course, Iran. Cut 25.
6: Sir, do you want this Russia sanctions bill signed within the next week or two? And will you sign it?
7: Well, I know that Lindsey wanted it very badly. I think they may be adding Iran to it. They're going to add Iran, which is a very big thing if they did that. They may add Hezbollah, too. Just put them if you do business with Hezbollah. So we're looking at that, but they're seriously thinking, and this is in honor of Lindsey. This was his thing. He wanted this more than any other thing. You know how he felt. And there's a good chance that it gets done, but they'd like to add Iran, and they'd like to add Hezbollah to it. That's what I'm hearing.
6: So. And if that is not secondary sanctions on China, India, Europe?
7: We'll have to look. That hasn't been discussed.
0: So what do you think is going to happen? Do you think those sanctions need to be passed?
4: Yeah, I think it's going to pass overwhelmingly, and I think Donald Trump's going to sign it, and good for him. He's right. Lindsey Graham was right, and Donald Trump is right. And look, I mean, Trump, by the way, I mean, you know, this is strengthening sanctions. Donald Trump has already put a lot of sanctions on Russia for what they're doing in Ukraine. He's put oil and gas sanctions, which Biden never did. He's seized shadow tankers, which Biden never did. And we're right now, we're doing great stuff in terms of helping the Ukrainians target Russian energy infrastructure. We're giving them exquisite intelligence on actually specifically where to hit, according to news reports, where to hit the refinery so they can't bring them back online. So we're putting a lot of pressure on at that. I think we're starting to see we've spent, you know, a year and a half now trying to negotiate with the Iranians, trying to negotiate with the Russians, and they just don't come around. And so I think you have to coerce them, and you have to put pressure on them, and I think that's what we're doing.
0: All right. Right now with Ukraine, they're on the offensive, but they let go of their defense minister, 35-year-old drone genius, and there's massive nationwide protests. Do you have any idea why he would fire this guy?
4: I do not know why. I think it's a really, really bad idea. The last thing Ukraine needs right now is internal turmoil going on. They finally got the upper hand. They finally got the United States. But look, to some extent, their internal governmental things don't matter to us all that much. Because, look, if there's corruption all over the world, if there's corruption in the Ukrainian government, as long as American taxpayer dollars are not going to them, then that's, you know, that's not really our issue. We're selling the weapons to them. So, you know, if we want to sell the weapons, then you know, that doesn't affect us. So I think what the genius of what Donald Trump did in moving from giving aid to Ukraine to selling weapons to Ukraine is, one, he's creating a sustainable model for us to have defense cooperation with them. Two, he's completely disarmed the anti-Ukraine right, because they've got nothing to complain about because it's not U.S. tax dollars going in. And so when things like this happen, it's like, okay, I mean, that's not good, but it's not, you know, nobody's stealing American taxpayer dollars. So, you know, we're doing it because it's in our interest to help the Ukrainian nation survive and not let Putin win.
0: Even though you're part of the right that just wants perpetual war, I did like having you on, Mark Thiessen.
4: And 150,000 troops.
0: Yes.
4: Realize that. I got to go dig up my op-ed where I wrote that in the Washington Post.
0: Right. I'm going to dig up the one I saved it. I probably cut it out, so I'll help you with that.
4: I'm sure you did, because you have a scrapbook of all my columns, right?
0: Right. And it's mostly about fighting forever. With taxpayer dollars,
4: that's right. Exactly.
0: And mostly you cite JD as your motivational tool.
4: Exactly.
0: All right. It's too bad. Mike Pence was the guy. You and Mike Pence, I guess, are on the same page. Mark Thiessen, thanks so much. Back in a moment.
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12: How would you feel if you broke a world record without others noticing? This was a discouraging truth one pioneer would learn to overcome. August 1911. Journalist and aviator Harriet Quimby endeavors to become the first woman in the U.S. to earn her pilot's license after falling in love with this novel invention. Upon completing her certification, she began to participate in exhibitions, earning the acclaim of others who were drawn by her pageantry. However, she set her sights across the pond to attempt a grander feat. To cross the English Channel in her signature monoplane. The following year, Quimby arrived in Dover to begin her fog-covered flight, armed with only a compass to guide her. At last, on April 16th, 1912, Harriet Quimby reached the shores of France in less than an hour, becoming the first woman to cross the English Channel by plane. Her historic feat, however, would be largely forgotten, as the RMS Titanic had sunk the day prior. Nevertheless, Quimby continued her career until tragically passing away 3 months later in an aviation accident over Boston Harbor. History is often slow to validate success. How might we persevere in our own endeavors, no matter how soon or later we'll be acclaimed?
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0: you're interested in it, Brian's talking about it. 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
1: My long-term concern has been with the Democratic Party, as I am a member of that, is that our party is going to back away and turn their back to Israel. If our party ever becomes, and just make it official, as the anti-Israel party, you know, that's when I would leave, because that's been a moral clarity for me.
2: So that is Senator John Fetterman, moral clarity. He goes, he's a moderate Democrat. And working with Senator McCormick on defense and everything else that he's doing for Pennsylvania and data centers and fracking, because he's good for the country. And then when he finds out 103 members of his House, of the Democratic members of the House, voted against Israeli aid. 103. It was 37 in 2024. That was a lot, and it was zero 2 years prior to that. He said, if that happens again, I'm out. But Republicans are waiting for him anyway. Brian Kilmeade, Josh Krasauer next.

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2: News, I'm Angelo Bavaro. The U.S. has bombarded Iran for the eighth night in a row.
3: The whole operation amplified by two U.S. service members who were killed, one missing, and four who were injured. This is the first time the U.S. has taken casualties since the signing of the Memorandum of Understanding, or ceasefire, which is now largely disregarded.
2: Fox's Mike Tobin. A tropical storm is brewing.
4: We've got an area in the Gulf of America where you see an 80% chance of developing a storm. This would be named Bertha. We're not expecting it to become a hurricane, but it could become a tropical storm. It'd mean a whole lot of rain falling in the Gulf, and then maybe along some of those Gulf Coast states, we could see fairly significant rain as we go into the middle of the week.
2: That is Fox Weather's Adam Klotz. Severe storms also expected to threaten parts of the Southwest and Northern Plains today. 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
5: Would you willingly risk death for the good of your countrymen? This was the overwhelming patriotism one man heroically possessed. Poland, 1940. Underground resistance leader Witold Pilecki was given a selfless mission to infiltrate and report on the conditions his compatriots faced while imprisoned in the infamous death camp, Auschwitz. To do so, Pilecki willingly allowed himself to be arrested by the Nazis during a street roundup in Warsaw. Once inside, Pilecki not only established an underground resistance within the camp, but also assisted in escapes, even giving up his own early escape plans for an inmate in greater danger. Eventually, though, Pilecki made a 100-kilometer escape journey on foot in 1943, after which he prepared an exhaustive report for Allied forces, which was tragically ignored and regarded as too horrifying to be true. Furthermore, even after the Nazi occupation, Pilecki faced further imprisonment by the Polish communist regime, who would unjustly execute him after a sham trial in 1948. However, Witold Pilecki would gain the recognition he deserved when his true story was released after the fall of communism, earning him the acclaim of his fellow countrymen, who forever remember him as a symbol of selfless patriotism.
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1: Where are you at on Christmas Day?
2: Senator Graham, that is an undecided legal issue, which, I suppose I should ask exactly what you mean by that. I'm assuming that the question you mean is whether a person who was apprehended in the United States is...
1: No, I just asked you where you're at on Christmas.
2: You know, like all Jews, I was probably at a Chinese restaurant.
1: Great answer.
3: So Elena Kagan, when she was in her confirmation that Lindsey Graham voted for, he's on the Judiciary Committee, said, look, as long as it was Democrats had the majority, if there was somebody that could do the job, even if they're not conservative, I'm going to give them a green light. And that was pretty much the way he operated on a regular basis. He wanted to get things done. Senator John Husted was able to watch him in a short time he's been in the Senate and watch him operate and how welcoming he was. And Senator, before we get into your race and everything else, I just wanted you to comment on Senator Graham.
4: Oh, we all miss him. I mean, he's just left a huge hole. I was new. I was here a week. I was sitting in the cloakroom. Let's tell you a Lindsey Graham story. It's funny about how he's always selling. He's always selling. He's got something to sell. He was trying to get me to support his Russia sanctions bill. All right. And he's giving me this hard sell on it. And about 2 minutes into the conversation, he's like, hey, what's your name again? Because that's how Lindsey was. He was like, he just was trying to get his bill, trying to get me signed up on his bill. And he just was always trying to get things done around here. And so we had a nice moment in the Senate conference lunch on Tuesday where everybody was telling their Lindsey Graham stories. Marco Rubio came in, told some Lindsey Graham stories. He was beloved by people on both sides of the aisle. And he made the job fun because he had a tremendous sense of humor. He was very smart and he cared about the country. He cared about getting things done, and he's a great example for all of us.
3: And the thing is, if you go in there, everyone wants to get everything they want. If you don't get everything you want, well, if I vote for that, I didn't get everything I want, so I'm gonna get primaried or I'm gonna lose an election. He would say, what's possible? Push, what's possible? Let's do what's possible. I'm gonna do that. The best he could. You know, with President Trump, unorthodox. He had to figure him out. After a while, I'm going to golf with the guy, and I'm going to figure out a way to get my point across in a way that that's going to work with him. Different than George W. Bush, different than John McCain, different than Joe Lieberman. So what it would take, but what was the goal? Not to make Lindsey Graham famous, but to get something done to make the country better. And I know that for a fact, that's how he approached it.
4: He was very good at taking complicated things and making them simple. He's like, you know, basically he'd try to get everybody on the same page by saying, look, we're either going to do this in the end, we're going to do this, and none of us want to do this, so let's go get this accomplished. We don't need to get bogged down in the details. We don't need to fight over pettiness. We just need to go get the job done. That was his approach to governing.
3: So let's go talk about you. I know you can't because you're in your office. You can't talk about reelection. So, but we know you want 6 more years, and you're going to be in a tough race, but Ohio's always tough. So you're going to get going on that. But one thing you can run on, because you play a role in that, Ohio's ranked number one in the state to do business, jumped 33 places in just 16 years. So you were Secretary of State and Lieutenant Governor for 14 of those years. What do you think are some of the key moments that got you to that spot? Because we all know what happened to the Midwest when manufacturing left. And then who could make the adjustment?
4: Brian, I got to put this in context. When I was growing up, when I graduated high school, my dad, the factory my dad worked at closed and he lost his job. Two of my uncles lost their jobs. My aunt lost her job. My whole family had to leave Ohio because there was no place to go to work. We had 8% unemployment and we were a dying state. And I remember, you know, it wasn't just me, but when I got elected to the legislature, I became Speaker of the House. We did a lot of things to help Ohio climb that mountain from the 34th worst state to do business to the first, you know, to number one. What were those things? Well, tax reform. We cut the income tax in Ohio. We eliminated taxes on businesses investing in machinery and equipment. We eliminated the death tax. We cut We cut one third of the regulations. I used an AI tool when I was lieutenant governor to eliminate 5 million words of the 17 million word administrative code. We did things like that, just gradually making Ohio a little better place to do business. And then you combine that with the Made in America strategy that we've worked with President Trump, and we're adding manufacturing jobs. And now Ohio has the most jobs it's ever had in its history and one of the lowest unemployment rates. But that's what you do. You just compete. And all the while, states like California, they make it more expensive to do business. States like Illinois, New York, more expensive to do business. So you start to see those jobs leave those states, come to places like Ohio. That's how you do it. You trust in capitalism. You let give people freedom, lower regulations, lower taxes, and boom, you climb that mountain.
3: Ohio Senator John Husted, our guest, and he's on Zoom if you're watching on the app. Or Fox Nation. So you guys frack, though, too, right?
4: What's that?
3: Do you frack? Do you guys have fracking?
4: Oh, yeah. We have. That's why we have some of the lowest natural gas prices for our residents of any state in the country, because this is an interesting thing. Yeah. New York could have lower gas prices, natural gas prices. Massachusetts could, but they have very high ones because they won't build the pipelines to be able to get access to that. So we've eliminated those regulations, protected the environment, and proven that when you do that, you can create a lot of jobs. And these fracking jobs, a lot of them are in Appalachia, in the poorest rural parts of our state, and they've invested $100 billion over the previous decade in extraction, processing, transmission, and that's been great for the state.
3: So I want you to hear. So first, Governor Cuomo blows it by doing an environmental study, and the study says it's okay to frack. And I'm sure you don't know this, Senator, but upstate New York is dramatically different than New York City or Long Island. It's very sparsely populated, a lot of beautiful land, and all this potential, but there's no industry. There used to be industry, there isn't. So fracking would have been great. They're all set to have these huge investments, but Governor Cuomo says, no, I'm going to trump the environmental study that I had, and I'm going to say no. Then I'm going to shut down the nuclear power plant. And now, when they're about to build data centers, in comes Governor Kathy Hochul, cut 51.
5: These data centers require millions of gallons of water, straining the local supplies. And when powered by fossil fuels, they drive up our carbon footprint and they drive up costs for local ratepayers. And I refuse to let those costs be passed on to New Yorkers who already pay too much for their utility bills.
3: So she put it on hold. No data centers. So no plumbers, no electricians, no pipe fitters. They're not going to be building data centers. Yeah. Energy's a problem. You got to bring the energy to the grid. I get it. But is that the answer, banning it?
4: So I'm going to give you an example of two forms of energy. We've made it easier to explore and transmit natural gas. That's why we have low natural gas prices in Ohio. But under the Obama years and the Biden years, when Sherrod Brown was our Ohio's U.S. senator, they closed 23 electricity generating plants. So when you do that, that's what you see is that when you close things down, when you restrict supply, you drive prices up. All right. And that's what's happened to electricity prices in a lot of places, including Ohio, because they shut down the plants. But on this particular issue, President Trump signed a memorandum of understanding with the data center companies to demand that they build their own power. So make them build their own power. Don't put the burden on the citizen. Put it on the data center. Make them build their own power. But you want to know why they can't do that in New York? Because they don't want to build new power in New York. They don't want to build new fossil fuel generation in New York. We should make them build their own energy, and that would help lower prices for consumers and keep all of those construction workers employed.
3: So how do you feel about a data center? If they were to build one in Ohio, would you say yes? Because some states are saying no.
4: Under certain circumstances, you need to make sure that they pay their local property taxes. You need to make sure that they're building their own electric generation. You need to make sure, and I prefer that they be on vacant sites, former industrial sites, maybe one of those closed power plants, so that the communities that have lost those jobs get some new jobs. All of those things would be a smart way to do it that would protect the citizens, use land that is prime development, and also lower residential property taxes when you make them pay the property taxes for their new facilities.
3: So I want you to hear what David Solomon said, CEO of Goldman Sachs, Cut 51.
5: These data.
6: I know people are very nervous about the change that they bring, et cetera. There's always disruption from technology, but what these technologies do is they make us all more productive. And I think that's something to be excited about, but it's going to take some time to filter it into the economy.
3: So he says AI is something people are nervous about. They're getting pushback from. But how do you feel about it? Because we saw those graduates from college boo their commencement speakers when they brought up AI. I'm not used to that. I'm used to 60-year-olds or 70-year-olds being upset when the computers come on to fray and, you know, come on to and people start saying how things are changing with email. That was what older people that pushed back. Now we have younger people pushing back. How do you handle that, Senator, politically?
4: Well, here's the issue. Whether you have a data center, for example, should be a local decision. It shouldn't be the federal government, and it shouldn't be the state telling somebody whether they can do it or not. It should be a local decision whether they want it or not. But on AI, well, first of all, you can understand why people are scared, because this is a mistake that the AI companies made, is they scared them. They told people this was going to take jobs. So why wouldn't you think, if you're a citizen and the guy who owns the data center company or owns the AI company says it's going to take your job, you might just believe them. So they've done a poor job of selling what AI can do from an upside. And I think that the AI companies have a responsibility to do a better job with that if they want people to support their particular industry. Now, the other thing that we can do is integrate into education. I think AI can be a great tool at making sure that every child has a 24/7, 365 tutor. Because you want to know something? These are amazing tutors at helping young people understand how to do complex things. Like I couldn't help with your physics test, or I couldn't help you with your pre-calculus test, those kinds of things. But your data set, but your AI technologies can help these students. We need to make sure every student has access to it, so they have this tutor that no matter where they are, they have somebody, they have this tool that can help them with their educational opportunities. And we need to make sure that that's happening.
3: Separate note, do you want to see the Russian sanctions bill passed? Are you one of the senators that are voting for it and hope the president signs it? That would put sanctions on anyone who trades with Russia, like China, Turkey, and India, some of which we have delicate trade relations with. Is it worth that risk of rocking that in order to rock Russia?
4: Well, I'm a co-sponsor of that legislation, and I want it to pass. But what's different about this compromise that, frankly, Senator Graham, when he was with us, helped to negotiate, is it gives the administration some latitude in how they negotiate those sanctions, or how they levy those sanctions. If you look at every successful sanctions regime over time, it's an important thing to give the administration some flexibility with the imposition of these sanctions, so that they can take into account. For example, if somebody is dramatically, if they're relying on Russian oil, if they can prove that they're cutting their reliance on Russian oil over a longer period of time, and they can demonstrate that they're going to do that, then I think that's an example of the flexibility that you could have in working with some of those countries.
3: So we could contact India and say, this is what you've taken in. I need you to cut that back 5% every 6 weeks, or else we're going to hit you with tariffs. Is that an example?
4: Yeah, I think that's an example of something that you could do to put pressure on Russia,
3: exactly.
4: But also not their economy collapse due to lack of access to.
3: Right. Like we have to step up and tell you, India, we could supply that natural gas. We could be your partner, you know.
4: Yeah, or someone else. But you know, the idea that they're just going to go cold turkey is a hard thing for some of these folks to do. And so, if you can gradually reduce it and prove that, puts pressure on Russia and also doesn't create too much tension with some of our allies.
3: All right, Senator, thanks so much. I look forward to talking to you again. We'll see what happens this week or next when it comes with these sanctions, because I think we need to pass it. Senator John Houston, thank you.
4: Thank you.
3: All right, 1-866-408-7669. When we come back, I want you to hear who's having fun finally at Joe Biden's expense. And we're also going to talk a little World Cup. You listen to Brian Kilmeade Show. Don't move.
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14: Do you think you could survive with part of your brain missing? This was a puzzling phenomenon one man was capable of living with. Vermont, 1848. 25-year-old foreman Phineas Gage was tamping down explosives with an iron rod when suddenly the powder detonated and shot the instrument through his skull, damaging the front left portion of his brain. Miraculously, not only did Gage survive the accident, but his intellectual functions remained intact and was able to leave his home after just a month of recuperation, as the damaged portion of his brain had adapted and regenerated after the injury. And although he was unable to return to his previous profession, Gage found employment as a stagecoach driver in Chile before returning to his mother's home in San Francisco, where he would ultimately pass away 12 years after his accident in 1860. Remarkably, the subsequent research into Gage's survival by contemporary and future scientists would lead to the creation of an entirely new field of medicine, earning Gage the title of the man who began neuroscience, as his story clearly showed that the brain was far more complex than previously believed. How might we, like Phineas Gage, inspire others by allowing our scars and pains to be transformed into instruments of healing and change?
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1: McAllister!
2: Enzo Fernandez on the header. The ball went over a guy 6'1", and that was Argentina on the assist from Lionel Messi. And Argentina went up and tied the game. That was the 2-1 goal over England. They dominated. After England went up 1-0, it was kind of the worst thing that happened to them. They started unbalancing the game, thought, I'm just going to pack it in, put five in the back, drop my best offensive player, put him into midfield, and then see what will happen. Obviously, it was a tragic mistake for England. Because if you watch that last 30 minutes, it was like they were playing against a junior high school team. They just were destroying them. You knew it was a matter of time. So a lot has happened. Now we're set up Argentina against Spain. It's going to be a fantastic game. It's going to be a fantastic game on paper that I think Spain has got the more talent. They've been playing better. I think they only let up one goal the entire tournament. They are Euro champions. They just beat France, the number one team in the world. So I want you to see so much of this has been a lot of fun for the players, for the fans, for FIFA. It's been unbelievably successful. I don't really know anybody, besides ticket prices being high, that's even said anything negative about it. I mean, people come here, they love it. The events have come up without a hitch. The problem's been the refereeing, nothing you could do about that. A lot of it's the VAR, the instant replay, not working for soccer. Major overhaul has to happen next time. But Jimmy Fallon had one of the most interesting guys on. He's the center forward. He's the lone forward on Norway. And he is Holland. Is this guy from Norway, right?
3: No, you have the other one. So you had Tom Holland on, the actor, and he tried to DM Erling Haaland. So cut five.
4: There's another Holland that was in the World Cup that is very famous. And popular, his name is Erling.
5: Mm-hmm.
4: Erling Haaland.
5: Erling Haaland.
4: Yes, and he became a superstar. I saw somewhere that you DM'd Erling Haaland and he didn't respond to you.
5: Yeah.
4: You tell us the truth. Did you DM Erling Haaland?
5: Yes. Yes. And I'll tell you what, that is exactly the type of humbling experience that is important for actors.
4: Yeah.
5: You know, I'll text him, I'll take him to dinner. Not even a response. Not an excuse. Not, I'm busy tonight, I'm playing football. Nada.
4: Nothing.
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11: The risk of return to all-out war. I'm Angelo Bavaro, Fox News. CENTCOM says it's found a missing U.S. service member who was apparently killed in an Iranian airstrike. A total of now three were killed in an attack on a U.S. base in Jordan. The U.S. says it launched new retaliatory strikes on Iran.
14: These are the first casualties that the U.S. has taken since that Memorandum of Understanding, or ceasefire, was signed. The casualties were at the Mowafiq Salti Air Base in Jordan, the result of Iran's repeated shots at U.S. bases in neighboring countries. At least one of the strikes got through the defenses. The Institute for Study of War writes Iran has enhanced their ballistic missiles with greater speed and maneuverability, and that the Revolutionary Guard is getting help from Russia and China. President Trump, speaking to the New York Post, said those servicemen who sacrificed their lives did it because they don't want to see Iran get a nuclear weapon. And it shows you just how bad they, the Iranians, are.
11: Fox's Mike Tobin, a fourth service member, was reported to be killed in northern Iraq during the controlled detonation of an attack drone. The Trump administration is ramping up its crackdown on migrant truck drivers by targeting schools that give out licenses.
15: DHS released photos from the ongoing investigation saying so far roughly 70

0: from everywhere USA. It's Fox Across America with Jimmy Failla.
1: Hot damn, Donald Trump talking about the Grand Prix race through Washington, D.C. right now. We're going to give you some clips.
2: You're about to hear the greatest speech you've ever heard.
1: As the America 250 spectacle rolls on, Trump having a race around D.C., Democrats having a race to the bottom of the barrel. Ro Khanna making an ass out of himself over the weekend. We'll discuss it, trying to pretend he got detained over in Israel is what Ro Khanna's telling you.
3: He is so full of shit, this guy.
1: And there's a big gymnastics routine taking place amongst Democrats who are trying to pretend that they never endorsed Graham Plattner in the first place. I mean,
4: Democrats are so full of crap.
1: Are they ever? But if you're listening to the

0: show for the first time, our goal in the next hour of radio is not to get you mad at the Democrats. I don't care. I'm a Republican. This is Fox News Radio, but I'm not doing a Republican show. I'm doing an American show. You're not my enemy if you vote differently than I do. I'll make fun of your party and a lot of your dopey ideas. But is the Republican Party throwing a perfect game right now?
1: Not even close.
0: No. Most of us are mourning the loss of Lindsey Graham. There's obviously a lot of people jockeying for position to replace him and maybe win the Senate seat in the next election. But Donald Trump today said that he wants Lindsey Graham's sister to serve in his stead for the remainder of his term. That is his recommendation. And we know Lindsey Graham had a phenomenal relationship with his sister. So I, by all accounts, think that would be a great idea. What I don't think would be a great idea is trying to turn this into the same circus we're dealing with up in Maine and Graham Plattner and everything else. I think the voters should ultimately decide this long term. I don't think we should have a situation like they just did with Maine, where Graham Plattner was rightfully thrown off the ticket. He's a dirtbag, never should have been on it. But now, after a primary in which 215,000 people placed a vote, Democrats are telling us only 600 will have a say in who replaces Graham Plattner.
2: That's not right.
0: Not right. Okay, but as we get underway in this hour, you are welcome to weigh in regardless of your political beliefs, ideology, sexual orientation. None of it matters. I say every day, to the point of exhaustion, be a Republican or a Democrat. You're welcome on the show. Just don't be a... Okay, really quickly. One of the things people will miss the most about Lindsey Graham, if you knew him personally, he was actually a really funny guy. I met him a few times here at Fox. He's a genuinely funny guy. Like, in any company, he could be funny. But the reason he was hated so much is because he was effective. And there's probably no more effective use of Lindsey Graham's talents than the Brett Kavanaugh confirmation hearings, where they had tried to railroad Brett Kavanaugh by using Christine Blasey Ford, a woman who had no corroborating evidence, no recollection of where this assault occurred, no supporting witnesses, but every single Democrat disingenuously tried to ruin the man's life, and they were willing to do so with no evidence whatsoever.
3: I'm Kamala Harris, and I approve this message.
0: If you remember, she opened the confirmation hearing by gaveling in and screaming and saying this guy shouldn't be anywhere. Shouldn't be a judge in a wet T-shirt contest, let alone on the Supreme Court.
4: I love it when you talk dirty.
0: Or behave. But here is Lindsey Graham when that hearing had built to a crescendo and Democrats were willing to tell you, throw this man's life away, forget that he was a CYO girls basketball coach, that there had never been literally a single demerit on this man's public persona. They were now pretending, because of some Michael Avenatti, you know, circus of allegations, they were trying to get rid of Brett Kavanaugh by doing something that works in the court of public opinion, but doesn't work in the court of law. What I mean by that is I wrote a New York Times bestselling book called Cancel Culture Dictionary. And I explain over the course of the book that the way they got people canceled was by complaining to a point of critical mass. There was never a quality allegation necessary. It was the quantity of allegations that would force a corporation to throw their hands up in disgust and go, man, we need to get out of this toxic news cycle. We don't want all these people calling us a dirtbag. Time was we should just fire this guy and walk away and wash our hands, and that's what happened.
5: Step into my office.
6: Why?
5: Because you're fired.
0: Okay, you were fired. But you weren't convicted of anything. They never proved anything other than corporations are ultimately going to gravitate towards whatever is best for their bottom line.
7: We're paying in cash.
0: Which is why in a post-2020 George Floyd moment, every corporation hired a big, huge DEI board, did all the virtue signaling. You know, Pride Month was now a year. We're all living on stolen land. We can't have Aunt Jemima because it's racist. All of those things. And then they came to realize nobody had asked for any of it. And I think the actual crescendo was Dylan Mulvaney when Bud Light, which is the height of recreational consumption. You drink Bud Light not because you're ready to talk politics, but because you want to be as far away from politics as humanly possible. okay? But instead, they injected themselves into the height of the culture war and issued a Bud Light can to Dylan Mulvaney, a trans influencer, is what...
1: What the hell were you thinking?
0: They weren't thinking, okay, but their customers were. And you know what they were thinking about? They were thinking about drinking something else besides Bud Light. Okay, literally shaved billions of dollars off of their market cap and made their brand a cultural punchline. Now, I am sitting here this many years later telling you I'm glad it has seemingly worked out for Bud Light. And something maybe a lot of people weren't mindful of at the time is when Bud Light lost all of those beer drinkers, most of them frequented other brands instead that were also owned by Bud Light's parent company, InBev. So the point is, they didn't lose the money as a company, it just went to other accounts. Okay, but that doesn't make me any happier that an American icon like Bud Light went south for the winter, but it happened because the head of marketing at the time, Alyssa Heinerschneid, a woke white chick, decided to get in line with all the other corporate pandering and alienated their entire customer base by giving a beer can to someone, Dylan Mulvaney, who stood for the opposite. Like, yo, Bud Light, this is not what your beer drinkers meant when they asked the bartender for a cold one with some nuts. But I bring it all up now because Lindsey Graham, when we were really at the peak of cancel culture, watched Democrats try to railroad Brett Kavanaugh out of a Supreme Court nomination, not with a single quality allegation, but with a quantity of allegations designed to flood the zone and create so much social pressure behind, you know, firing the guy, that nobody wanted to stand in the way for fear of losing their own reputational good standing and incurring the wrath of the outrage mob. Unfortunately, that works in the court of public opinion, but does it work in the court of law? You don't have the goods. You don't have the goods. You know, the old adage, so they say in the legal profession, when you have the facts, you pound the facts. But when you have nothing, you pound the table. Lindsey Graham, in perhaps his greatest hour, pointed out that Democrats were doing nothing more than pounding the table.
2: Put up or shut up
0: is essentially what he told them. This is, I believe, probably the most tweeted video of Lindsey Graham in the aftermath of his tragic passing. Here's part one, clip one.
4: If you wanted an FBI investigation, you could have come to us. What you want to do is destroy this guy's life, hold this seat open, and hope you win in 2020. You've said that, not me. You've got nothing to apologize for. When you see Sotomayor and Kagan, tell them that Lindsey said hello, because I voted for them. I would never do to them what you've done to this guy. This is the most unethical sham since I've been in politics. And if you really wanted to know the truth, you sure as hell wouldn't have done what you've done to this guy.
2: I'm as mad as hell, and I'm not going to take this anymore.
0: But he's not done. Okay, here's the rest of it. Okay, clip two.
4: Are you a gang rapist?
6: No.
4: I cannot imagine what you and your family have gone through. Boy, y'all want power. God, I hope you never get it. I hope the American people can see through this sham, that you knew about it and you held it. You had no intention of protecting Dr. Ford. None. She's as much of a victim as you are. God, I hate to say it, because these have been my friends. But let me tell you, when it comes to this, you're looking for a fair process. You came to the wrong town at the wrong time, my friend.
0: Okay, that's Lindsey Graham basically saying to the entire body politic,
2: I'm sick and tired of all this bullshit.
0: Because he knew they were railroading him and they were using that same playbook, flood the zone. And the public opinion on this was firmly behind, at least in half of the country, getting rid of Kavanaugh. Did they have any evidence? Nope. They just knew they hated Trump. Kavanaugh was appointed by Trump. Ergo, he must be guilty of whatever their emotions tell them. That's what politics have descended to in the age of Trump. Democrats would paint Trump in whatever flattering light they decided upon, accept it as fact, repeat it so many times that their followers were right there with them. Okay, and it made civil discourse impossible. Let me give you quick examples of so many things. Do you remember when Saturday Night Live, after Donald Trump won the 2016 election, do you remember Saturday Night Live had Kate McKinnon, you know, playing the role of Hillary Clinton? Instead of opening with a comedy montage, she sang the Leonard Cohen spiritual Hallelujah, and they cried.
6: That was absolutely dreadful.
0: But it was the opening of Saturday Night Live. After Trump won the election, they cried because they were wanted you to believe, as a comedy show, as if anybody asked their opinion on the state of our democracy, as a comedy show, they wanted you to believe that we had hit some type of inflection point on the future of America and we were all on the verge of dying. NBC was the ones producing this. NBC, the same network that let Donald Trump host that same show in that same election cycle. When Donald Trump came down the escalator in June of 2015, do you know what he did? He hosted Saturday Night Live. Think about that. Donald Trump was a primetime host on NBC for 15 years. And with a straight face, when he got into politics, they played along with the manufactured hysteria that he was literally Hitler, as they were literally paying him royalty checks. If Trump was Hitler, NBC was Goebbels. They were bankrolling it and making it all possible. And you understand what Lindsey Graham was speaking to in his finest hour, okay, was an effective way of gutting their own manufactured zeitgeist. The Democrats got engaged in a level of politics, a style of politics, that made them believe that if they called you a bad person, that automatically made them a good person.
7: You can't handle the truth.
0: And that's essentially what Lindsey Graham was telling them right there in that Supreme Court confirmation hearing. And that's the thing Republicans will miss about him the most. He's a hilarious guy who's really effective, because there's a sincerity to that kind of communication. And it really, the Democrats hated him. And I have, like, we were getting up this morning, putting the show together. I'm like, well, I could cut, you know, 20 clips of people bad-mouthing Lindsey Graham on the day he died completely classlessly. But I don't believe those people deserve any more airtime than they've desperately tried to get. You know, I don't really do a lot of that on the show, platforming idiots. I mean, the show's hosted by an idiot. Do we need any more additional idiots? Probably not. Okay, but I bring all of this up because the same level of stupidity is what's helping the Democrats sell socialism in the modern era. Okay, we have Francis Suarez stopping by at the end of the show today. He's a former mayor of Miami. Okay, and he's covering Cuba. What comes next and why so much of what failed Cuba is suddenly popular here. It's because of the people on the left, the ones Lindsey Graham was standing up to in real time, that are advancing so many material falsehoods about America. And it only catches traction because there's a lot of people whose emotions have become their facts.
7: They're crazy.
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9: We talk a lot here about ultra-processed foods and the many ways in which they can negatively impact your health. They've been linked to weight gain, obesity, type 2 diabetes, cardiovascular disease, even cancer. And now a new study out of UCSF found that high ultra-processed food intake was associated with something called intramuscular fat, which is exactly what it sounds like. That's fat inside your muscles, which can cause them to become weaker. Now, in this particular study, the researchers noticed more wear and tear and pain in people's knees because of weakened thigh muscles. Cutting back on ultra-processed foods isn't easy. The CDC estimates at least half the calories in our diet come from ultra-processed foods. But if you're looking to eat cleaner, cutting out sugar-sweetened beverages, that may be the best number one thing you can do to try and get started. I'm Dr. Sanjay Gupta, helping you live a better life.
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0: There it is, Fox Across America with Jimmy Failla, former Miami Mayor Francis Suarez. Going to be joining us in the next segment. Talk about the Cuban situation, the spread of socialism here in this great land. But you know me, just trying to take the edge off one radio show at a time. I said this on Saturday night. I am like the bouncer on the Jerry Springer show who's trying to break up the fight on set. That's all I do in media. Joining me now, someone who has seen me and my bouncing skills, Cindy, down in Myrtle Beach, South Carolina. Cindy!
1: Hi, how are you, Jimmy?
0: Better now. Nice to get the band back together. What's happening?
1: Good. We had a blast.
0: Oh, that was good. Yep.
1: Yeah, and we love that Studio L. We love the espresso martinis. I adore them. They're great.
0: I told you.
1: I wanted to tell you that you asked me what I thought of your show. And I think, you know, I think it's great. I love everything about it. And we met Paula Deen a few days ago. She was a blast.
0: Oh, get out.
1: Yeah, she had a book signed down at her restaurant down here. And we're going to be coming to see you soon.
0: Ooh.
1: And, I'm going to come see my son. And we'll see you too.
0: Hot damn.
1: And also, I wanted to ask you. I always wanted to know, why do men...
0: Well, there you go, Cindy. You still got it. Well, ideally, Cindy, we find somebody else who can hold it for us. But, you know, it doesn't always start out that way at the beginning of the night. You know what I'm saying?
1: Oh, my God.
0: But we may have
1: to... Every time I look at men, that's all they do.
0: That's what they're doing, huh? Well, listen, I don't know. I work in corporate America, so I'm slightly better behaved. I usually do it under the table, but I'm not doing it right now. My hands are above the table. The Fox Nation cameras can see. But, Cindy, this may, if we do a Q&A the next time you're in studio, this may very well come up. So buckle up, Buttercup. The great Cindy, who asked a pretty pointed question. I feel like Cindy's been hanging out with Judy from Ohio. You know, these horny chicks who call into the show with the potty mouth commentary. We get a lot of that on this show. But right now, it is not about me or my potty mouth fans. But if you are in the tri-state area and you want to come to Fox News Saturday night, as Cindy did, the tickets are actually free. You just register at foxacrossamerica.com any weekend you want to go. We normally tape that show Friday nights. This week, we're taping a special on Thursday. That Jillian Michaels is going to be on from The Biggest Loser. My dirtbag son Lincoln's going to be on there. It's going to be great. We're pumped up for that one. But if you ever want tickets, foxacrossamerica.com. And if you want to see me live this weekend, I am in Monterey Friday. I am in Napa Saturday. Those tickets also available, foxacrossamerica.com. Then we're going to be in Anaheim July 25th. And then we go to San Antonio and Rockford, Illinois, which Illinois is fine. I just know a lot of weird girls from that state, and I don't want to name names right now. Well, Emerson, our college associate, raised her hand as if to remind me I was talking about. Of course I was talking about you, Emerson, you maniac. We'll get into Em and her issues in a little while. We don't have enough time left in this segment to cover all the problems with her. But one day, if they give me a 9-hour show, I could probably get to half of them. Francis Suarez, former mayor of Miami, he's stopping by for a grown-up talk about all things socialism. A teachable moment, if ever there was one, because Miami, heavily populated with people who fled socialism, he's now up here in New York where a bunch of idiots want to implement it. It's never been a dumber time to be alive. He will prove it when we come back.

0: This is a Fox News alert. I'm Carmen Roberts. The U.S. military finds the remains of the soldier missing in Jordan, where two other service members were also killed in action during an Iranian strike Friday night. CENTCOM says another U.S. service member was killed yesterday in Iraq as troops detonated a downed Iranian drone, bringing the total killed since Friday to four. Fox's Alex Hogan has more on the fighting.
1: Central Command says that U.S. forces carried out their eighth consecutive nights of attacks on Iran, ramping up pressure. This as Iran continues to carry out its own strikes. Today, Jordan's armed forces say that they shot down three Iranian missiles, and the U.S. embassy in Jordan warned Americans today to refrain from traveling to the airport or to the seaport.
0: And a 5.5 magnitude earthquake strikes Peru, killing at least six people. 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
5: Have you ever felt like the weight of the world rested on your shoulders? This was an overwhelming burden one soldier would learn to bear. Russia, 1983. Stanislav Petrov was the duty officer at one of the Soviet Union's missile detection facilities when on September 26th, his monitors detected what appeared to be five U.S. missiles heading towards his homeland. With little time to act, Petrov faced a crucial choice of whether to report the possible threat to his superiors, who in turn would launch a counterattack that would lead to all-out nuclear war. In the end, Petrov would treat the readings as a false alarm, which was later proven true after it was determined that satellites had mistaken the reflection of the sun off of clouds for attacking missiles. While initially reprimanded by his superiors, Petrov would later gain international recognition for his decision that veritably saved the world. And yet, he would humbly brush aside such praise, eventually leaving the military to care for his ailing wife and live as a simple farmer before ultimately passing away in 2017 at the age of 77. How might we, like Stanislav Petrov, be instruments of peace in a world threatened by destruction for more than just nuclear weapons?
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0: What is Fox Across America with Jimmy Fallon fired up to talk to this next guest, who is a former mayor of Miami. He's currently the mayor of everywhere, though.
1: Yeah,
0: They really just expanded your role. You're all over my TV. You're all over the radio. We're taking things are happening. Francis Suarez in the house. The crowd goes wild. Hey, man.
1: This is actually somewhat true because I was president of the U.S. Conference of Mayors, so I was president of all the mayors in the U.S. Mm-hmm. And then it's actually a funny story because Miami was doing so well. I would travel the country, L.A., New York, actually, although I got along with Eric Adams. And they would tell me, like, hey, can you run for mayor here? I'm like, no, I'm not leaving Miami. My wife will kill me. I love Miami. I love the weather.
0: No, I'm with you there. But this is why I think today is so interesting to me. Okay, you're the mayor of Miami, where, like, half the population fled socialism.
1: Yep.
0: You've just come to New York, where half the population is running on socialism.
1: Yeah,
0: it is. What a weird time to be you.
1: Look, it's a weird time, but it's like also an interesting time because I think I can provide a perspective given where my parents came from as to why it doesn't work. And what happens is it sounds good.
0: Mm-hmm.
1: It's like candy, you know, like it tastes good in the short run.
0: Yeah, yeah.
1: Right, but it gets you fat.
0: No. It's socialism in that regard. It's no different than the hookers in Times Square. They sound good. Okay, but then you get them home and you're like, wow, she's got big hands.
1: Listen, I wouldn't use that analogy per se.
0: But I would. I'm the host.
1: But clearly, you can do whatever you want on your show. But look, at the end of the day, it's you know, they make these promises, and I get it.
0: Yeah.
1: You know what I mean? They understand how to manipulate society.
0: Uh-huh.
1: The manipulation is simple. If you're successful, you must have cheated.
0: Yep.
1: If you are prosperous, you didn't follow the rules or whatever, or you exploited somebody.
0: Mm-hmm.
1: And so therefore, the people who are wealthy don't deserve it.
0: Yep.
1: And so, listen, that's the predicate for taking from them and giving it to people, using government as the vehicle.
0: Uh-huh.
1: The people in the bottom didn't really do anything to get it.
0: Yep.
1: It's just to create more equality, fairness, whatever. And it just never worked, and it's never going to work.
0: Yeah, that's, I think, the frustration for a lot of people is that they're catering to folks who don't want. When you say it doesn't work, the people gravitating towards it don't work.
1: Yeah.
0: Like they don't want to work.
1: Yeah.
0: In a weird way, socialism is the participation trophy of economics. Because it's a loser who wants to be treated like a winner.
1: You know, it's funny, you have this taxi cab wisdom.
0: Yes.
1: You know what I mean?
0: It's all I have. There's nothing else coming, pal. This is it, okay?
1: But that's a lot. Don't underestimate. Don't undersell yourself. That's quite a bit.
0: But imagine that. Because
1: look where it's brought you.
0: Well, thanks for that. We're talking to the great Francis Suarez, former mayor of Miami. Fox News contributor, president of Alpha Wave Global. He has featured in a new Fox Nation special, Cuba, A New Dawn. So let's talk about that. Okay, Cuba they are waking up in a lot of ways to this new reality, but what I don't completely articulate it well, so could you take over from here?
1: Absolutely. So Cuba was a country whose number one export was sugar.
0: Mm-hmm.
1: They were number one in the world in exporting sugar. Now they import sugar because they don't have enough sugar, right? This is a country that has constant blackouts, that's living in the Stone Ages, that doesn't have electricity, you know, and so the people there have been suffering from the 1960s.
0: Yeah.
1: And so essentially what Cuba A New Dawn is, it's not just about, you know, telling the story of Cuba and why this is a pivotal moment in its transition, hopefully away from that kind of system. But I think it's also, to your point, sort of a canary in the coal mine. You know, we're telling people in America, hey, this doesn't work, guys.
0: Yeah.
1: Like, it's never going to work. And it sounds good. It feels good. It makes politicians feel good. Hey, we're going to freeze rents, or we're going to do this, or we're going to do that, whatever the policy is.
0: Mm-hmm.
1: Right. And in the short run, it makes you feel good. But in the long run, when you, let's say, freeze rents as an example, then what happens is, since you can't raise the rent,
0: mm-hmm.
1: The building has to be recapitalized. Any building in New York, after a while, if it doesn't get recapitalized, it'll fall.
0: Yeah.
1: So when it's not recapitalizable because a bank's not going to lend it because you can't pay for it with the rents, what happens? You have to evacuate the building. You have to get everybody out. So now you have less supply, which means prices go up even more. So again, it's the problem with it is, it's in the short run, it sounds good, it feels good, but in the long run, it creates disaster. And in a communist country, which mm-hmm. is different from a city in America, in a communist country, it's a fraud.
0: Yeah.
1: So it's kind of like a Ponzi scheme.
0: Mm-hmm.
1: So the Ponzi is, who else do we blame? Let's blame imperialistic America for the embargo. Never mind the fact there's 190 other countries you can trade with.
0: Yeah,
1: right? Like, you know, like that kind of stuff. So who's the boogeyman?
0: Yeah.
1: Right? And they repress, obviously. In a city in America, you know, what happens is there's an election, and when it shows that it's a disaster, the person gets voted out.
0: Yes.
1: Hopefully.
0: Talking to Francis Suarez, and that's a good point, is that there's a little, at least electoral accountability here, you want to believe. They don't really have that there. And that's the biggest frustration, is that There's so many people. If you were to just go back to the 2024 election, Trump had such an increased share of the electorate because of people who migrated here from other parts of the world and started to see America resemble things they had fled. And I think that's where he's had the most growth with immigrant voters. And I think,
1: no doubt.
0: Yeah. And because they've lived it, you know what I'm saying? And is that kind of what you're speaking to here?
1: Yeah. And I think what he's done very successfully is he doesn't treat Hispanics as a monolithic culture. Yeah. Remember the Democrats came up with this nonsensical term, Latinx?
0: Yeah, Latinx. This is my favorite.
1: I mean, it's absurd.
0: I've never heard a Latino person use it, but yeah, it's Latinx.
1: That's because we never would use it. It doesn't make any sense. You know, we're Hispanics and we have different, you know, idiosyncrasies in all of our cultures. You know, Dominicans are not the same as Nicaraguans, are not the same as Colombians, are not the same as Argentinians. You just look at the World Cup and you could tell that, right? And so what the president did very intelligently is he got to know the issues of each subculture and crafted a strategy based on that. And we've seen it with Venezuelans. Obviously, what he's done is taken bold action in Venezuela. We're seeing it now with Cubans. You know, we're Bolivia right now changed to a right-of-center government.
0: Yep.
1: Colombia as well. So we're starting to see another pivot, which I think is important for our hemisphere, because when there's poverty, that's what creates illegal immigration.
0: Yeah.
1: And people don't really associate one with the other.
0: No, and I think that and the fact that we're also in this moment, and you kind of spoke to this tippy top of the interview, there's this class warfare thing going on 100%. Right now where they're really demonizing success.
1: Yeah.
0: But I to me, okay, this whole country is built on ambition. Okay, America is built on ambition. It's the one, if you ever watch the movie Scarface, you know, the world is yours, that whole thing. But as depraved and as crazy as that movie is, it's about unbridled ambition. Okay, and ambition can be a really good thing if you throw a work ethic and some persistence behind it. But they're trying to demonize the people who've done the best job of that, you know?
1: But I think like the word ambition, I love the word ambition, right? Mm-hmm. Because it means that your future hopefully is better than your past, mm-hmm. right? Like sort of this aspirational thing. But if you think about, if you break it down, mm-hmm. and what are the liberal Democrats, socialists, communists selling mm-hmm. versus what are the Republicans selling? Mm-hmm. The Republican ambition is a great word for it, but mm-hmm. what are they really selling? Hard work,
0: yeah.
1: Discipline, sacrifice. That doesn't sound very fun, right?
0: Yeah.
1: For Republicans, that's what they're selling. Hey, you want to succeed? You want to be ambitious? No problem. Work more.
0: Set
1: you
0: know your alarm at 3 a.m.
1: Exactly. Make sacrifices. Be away from your family longer, yeah. which is what successful people do. We know that,
0: yep.
1: right? We know that a lot of successful people make sacrifices, right? And there's only so many hours in the day. We all have that same math, yeah. right? To your point on the math. And you've got to make choices. And so, you know, what the Democrats are selling is don't do anything. You don't yeah. have to do anything. We're going to take care of it. We, the government, yeah. are going to just... We're going to be Robin Hood. We're yeah. going to play Robin Hood. We're going to take from the rich. We're going to give it to the poor. You don't have to do anything. Just, in fact, don't do anything, but vote for us, obviously. That's the only thing you got
0: to do. You don't have to do anything but stand in a bread line.
1: That's the ultimate consequence of
0: yeah,
1: it all.
0: I know.
1: Right? It's like, that's where it ends up.
0: That's how I'm going to get abs in the end. We're going to elect enough socialists.
1: Listen, whatever it takes, right?
0: Think of the beach bodies we're going to have in New York.
1: GOP-4s now.
0: Thank you. It's all out there if you want it.
1: Communism, the new GOP-4. There you go.
0: You could be making big money right there.
1: You don't have to prescribe it or anything.
0: I love this. Well, I know you have about 728 other media hits to go do. It was a treat to have you in town. Give me this before I let you go. Let's just talk you and me.
1: Yeah. And no one else, right? Of course.
0: No one's listening. This is just us. Everybody hold your ears on this one. You are on your third power tie of the day by my account.
1: This is true.
0: I've seen you all over this channel today. Are you, and that's all I want to know, okay, because they're great ties. How are you picking out ties, or is somebody styling you?
1: I picked out my own ties. I haven't gotten the second Fox contract. I'm still on the first Fox. So Lauren, you're hearing this, yeah. right? We got a lot of social media, you know, millions of people watching us. And I haven't gotten, you know, the wardrobe things. I do have a wardrobe sponsor,
0: yep,
1: Bespoked.
0: Fair. Oh, yeah, good stuff.
1: This is my wardrobe sponsor
0: okay,
1: for my suits.
0: Love it,
1: not ties, though.
0: Okay.
1: Ties, I pick them out myself.
0: All right.
1: So far, second Fox contract, that's going to be part of it. Right? It's going to be buy the ties, pick out the ties.
0: Why wouldn't you?
1: And a stylist.
0: Well, there's the magic trick, okay? You know this.
1: Please.
0: Fashion is about capturing your energy on a given day. You know when they say, like somebody pulled off a look, it's because their energy agreed with it. So no matter how many consultants we tack on to these contracts of yours,
1: okay,
0: it ultimately has to come down to your energy agreeing with what you're wearing.
1: I'm going
0: to
1: say two things about that. Uh-huh. My energy must be all over the place today because yeah. I went... Jacket, no tie.
0: Mm-hmm.
1: Rolled up sleeves, no tie.
0: Yeah. Uh-huh.
1: Tie,
0: uh-huh.
1: no jacket.
0: Yeah.
1: which is now.
0: Yeah.
1: Now I'm going to go different tie, different jacket, different
0: shirt.
1: Yeah, you are. So it must be all over the place.
0: And number two,
1: I'll tell you, Manny, I think his name is, right?
0: Yeah, Manny and Wardrobe. Our guy. Legend. He's a killer.
1: The man. He goes to me, listen, I've seen all your hits. You got nothing to worry about.
0: There you go. You got the Manny.
1: Got the seal of approval from Manny.
0: Oh, no way. Manny curses me out in Spanish. No, I'm kidding.
1: Manny's my guy. He's the best. He's a great guy.
0: He's the best of the best. Well, they say dress for the job you want. I am dressed like Papa Smurf's drug dealer today. But you know what? Maybe back to that ambition. You know what I mean? You got to get out there.
1: With a capital A.
0: Folks, the series, it is called Cuba, A New Dawn. It is all over Fox Nation.
1: It's really good.
0: Francis Suarez all over the world. We'll do it again soon.
1: Amen.
0: My man.
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12: What risks would you be willing to take to tell a compelling story? Little did one woman know that her answer to this question would forever transform the shape of journalism. New York, 1887. 23-year-old journalist Nellie Bly is tasked with a harrowing assignment to investigate the living conditions of a mental institute on an island in the East River. To do so, Bly heroically posed as a patient in order to experience and report on such matters firsthand, which would lead to the publication of an exposé that prompted governments to push for greater reforms and funding for mental health care. However, Bly would continue to challenge her boundaries as a journalist, as just 2 years later, she would embark on an ambitious solo trip around the world in order to beat the fictional record in Jules Verne's novel Around the World in 80 Days, which she would inevitably complete in just 72 days, further cementing her status as a female pioneer in the male-dominated field. Nellie Bly would go on to become the first female combat journalist during World War I, before tragically passing away from pneumonia at the age of 57 in 1922. And yet, she is forever remembered as a foundress of investigative journalism, whose impact continues to inspire the countless women who follow in her footsteps.
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0: on Fox Across America. I'm going to the phones quick. 2 points need to be made on this show. Ralph in Burlington, Vermont, can pick up where we left off on the socialist chat. Yo, Ralph.
1: Yeah, sure. To preempt that, I just want to say it's so refreshing to hear you after the doldrums of the weekend news talks.
0: Oh, I know. It's some like...
1: Oh, my God.
0: Yeah, I know. I know what you mean.
1: But anyhow, in Vermont, Burlington, we do have a theater, the Flynn Theater.
0: Yeah.
1: And they may be a little woke for you.
0: Uh-huh.
1: I don't know. Ooh. I don't know if you'll bust in or not.
0: Ralph, I may or may not have a gig booked there, and I just might not be allowed to announce it just yet.
1: It is the Flynn Theater. Okay. Yeah.
0: All right. I'll ask around. I'll have my comedy pimp check it out. Go ahead.
1: Yeah, well, my call, I'm sorry to interrupt, but my call is about Bernie, mm-hmm. the transition from Brooklyn to Vermont and flipping Vermont, even though he lost a couple mayoral elections, he finally busted through, mm-hmm. and now he's turning the freaking United States into Vermont.
0: It's not good.
1: We can't afford to live here.
0: Yeah, yeah, it's getting pricey. What do you think did it for Bernie? Was it the erotic fiction he wrote? What do you think the real selling point is here?
1: I think it is that it's everybody gets a freebie.
0: Yeah.
1: You know, it's like free lunches for kids.
0: Yeah.
1: The NEA gets a little love with the healthcare system.
0: Fair.
1: You know, I mean, we're so indebted in our NEA responsibilities as well, you know, the healthcare is especially,
0: mm-hmm.
1: but at the same time, all the regulations.
0: It's a lot.
1: I mean, we have a good Republican governor, but it's hard to get through the legislature because they're all brain dead and poisoned by the social.
0: Well, I'll tell you where there will be no regulations, Ralph. If I come up to the Flynn, we're getting nuts, hog wild, the whole thing. So you want freebies, they'll be coming courtesy of the bartender because it's going to get rowdy. The great Ralph, sorry we ran out of time, because Ralph's the kind of guy you could listen to all day. Or you could listen to him for 2 minutes and it would feel like all day. But I kid, we love you, Ralph. And we love all the VMT listeners. Mike's in Albany, and he wants to take a shot at me. So we should let Mike get a shot on goal. Yo, Mike.
2: Hey, Jimmy. What's going on? How you doing?
0: I'm doing, man. It's the bottom of the ninth right now. And we've had such a nice, everyone's gotten along. It's, you know, been so congenial. But I understand you have issues with the Charles Barkley drop by play.
2: I do not. Between Charles Barkley and Serena Williams and bumbling Biden, you can actually make your own drinking game.
0: Ooh. All right, you got Kamala's attention. Keep going.
2: Yeah, well, I got some hiccups, so please pardon me.
0: Wait, are you calling to propose a drinking game with the hiccups?
2: Oh, yeah. Oh, tell Emily about it.
0: That's like calling to open a daycare, but you're wearing Michael Jackson's rhinestone glove. Do you understand? People are a little concerned here. But go ahead, really quick. So you're saying we play these drops and you have to do a shot whenever we play one?
2: Absolutely.
0: Have you been playing that game already today?
2: Jimmy, let me just say, if you ever need a body double,
0: if
2: you ever need a body double, I'm your man.
0: Is that true?
2: Yeah.
0: All right, I love that. I love that. Hey, go ahead.
2: One more thing on a serious note.
0: Uh-huh.
2: I just want to thank you. I've listened to you for about 5 years now.
0: Oh, wow.
2: My wife passed away from cancer 2.5 years ago, and besides my Christian faith, you're the one who's got me through.
0: Thanks for that, man.
2: I just thank you, and one day I want to shake your hand.
0: Yeah, you would. If you knew me personally, you wouldn't want to shake my hand. But yes, this version of me, I could get where this is a very appealing version of me. I'd want to shake this guy's hand, too. The real guy's a dirtbag, Mike. Seriously.
2: All right.
0: Aim higher.
2: All right.
0: I love you, buddy. Great call. The great Mike in Albany, New York. The great Mike, he wants to shake my hand, Mike.
3: That's stupid. Use your common sense.
0: Now, it is all the same. There's absolutely no divide between this guy and the real guy, in all honesty. I'm going to meet a lot of you this weekend in Monterey and in Napa. Those tickets are available at foxacrossamerica.com. Napa is maybe two seats from a sellout. I think Monterey, there's about 20 seats left if you want to get them. And then the Saturday night, the 25th, is the Grove in Anaheim. And I have Jenny and Lincoln on both of those shows because we're technically on family vacation. But that's how you get, you know, the cheap labor. You promise them a vacation, and then you throw them on stage and hand them a microphone. That's how Joe Jackson built the Jackson 5. He was like, who wants to go to Disney World? And they were like, yeah, they were all excited. He's like, all right, well, then you need to learn this dance number, Janet. You know, that whole thing. I am the Joe Jackson of media, long story short. But as we round third head for home, it's the first day of what's going to be a very busy week. Today is the anniversary of Trump getting shot out in Butler, Pennsylvania. I was famously in Colorado Springs for a stand-up show that night when the news broke. If you want an entertainment form tonight, okay, it is not me. I'll be on the 5 tomorrow filling in for Greg Gutfeld, which is why I'll look 6'10" on the air. It's because I'm sitting in his booster seat. But if you want some good entertainment tonight in and out of the Fox News primetime lineup, scroll Twitter. Look at all the feeds. Like my buddy Maze Moore is a good example of this. Western Lensman does this well. They have a lot of compilations of how Democrats talked about Trump like the day before he got shot, how they talked about him the day after he got shot, and of course how they talked about him the day after that. And you can see how disingenuous it was. Because the day before he got shot, every day for 10 years was he's literally Hitler, he's an existential threat. Then Hitler got shot, and they were like, there's no place for violence in our politics. And a day later, they were like, Hitler, this is crazy. Okay, it's all a scam. And I do the show in the ridiculous manner that I do because I'm trying to give you guys real perspective on what's going on out there on these mean streets we call American politics. And I'll be back for another lesson tomorrow. Until then, go enjoy your unique American privilege, be a Republican or a Democrat. Just don't be a... That's what I say every damn day on the show.
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11: This is a Fox News alert. The third soldier is found dead. I'm Carmen Roberts. The U.S. military says it has found the remains of a soldier missing after attacks Friday night in Jordan, in which two other U.S. service members died. Fox's Mike Tobin has more from Tel Aviv.
12: Another unfortunate incident. Service members were disposing of the explosives in an Iranian attack drone with a controlled explosion. Something went wrong and another U.S. service member was killed. All of this according to Central Command. Now, last night, the U.S. responded to the U.S. loss of life with an intensified round of strikes into Iran. This marks the first time the U.S. has had any loss of life since that memorandum of understanding was signed, the memorandum of understanding, which is now largely disregarded. The casualties were at the Mowafiq Salti Air Base in Jordan, and they are a result of Iran's repeated shots at U.S. bases in neighboring countries. At least one strike got through the defenses.
11: Back in New York City, Mayor Zohran Mamdani suggested during an interview with the New York Times that he is considering whether he can arrest Israeli Prime Minister Benjamin Netanyahu if he attends the UN General Assembly meeting this fall.
13: Mamdani says his stance comes from an international criminal court warrant issued for Netanyahu's role in the war in Gaza. Israel has rejected those allegations, and the U.S. is not a member of the international court. Legal experts have also questioned whether the mayor would even have the authority to carry out such an arrest, given the diplomatic immunity that typically applies to sitting heads of government during United Nations visits. Mamdani's remarks have also gotten sharp criticism from Israeli officials, former U.S. officials, and at least one Democratic lawmaker who've all suggested the idea is political theater.
11: Fox's C.B. Cotton in New York City. Netanyahu has dismissed the mayor's threats. 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

0: 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Happy birthday, America.
1: A second person dies from Legionnaire's disease in Manhattan. New York City officials announced the death just one day after confirming the first fatality linked to the outbreak. Dr. Stephanie Widmer at St. John's Riverside Hospital tells Fox, you can't catch Legionnaire's from another person.
2: Legionnaire's disease comes from a bacteria. It's a bacterial pneumonia, and the bacteria likes to live in warm water. And it usually comes from not drinking water, but, you know, the water in large cooling towers.
1: 72 people have been sickened, more than 50 hospitalized. A Tennessee restaurant is stirring up controversy for refusing to serve National Guard members that are part of the Memphis Safe Task Force. Fox's Madison Scarpino has more.
3: Now, this happened at Timboli's Pasta and Pizza last weekend. The owner, Miles Timboli, tells Fox Digital he does not support this federal operation. He says National Guard troops working with local law enforcement there make the city less safe, saying in part, quote, being pro-safety means telling the truth about what actually protects a community, and it is not soldiers trained for combat doing the work of police officers. This mismatch is dangerous for the people of Memphis and dangerous for the troops themselves, who were sent here to do a job they were never trained for. Timboli has gotten a lot of local support for his decision to turn down away National Guardsmen, but he says he's also getting a lot of threats that he says he's turned over to police.
1: And President Trump set up that task force last September. The White House is taking a victory lap over the Soccer's World Cup as the final game plays out between Argentina and Spain in New Jersey.
4: There was going to be no better example of American exceptionalism during our first 250 years and the hope and promise during our next 250 years. This was President Trump's vision, and we've executed incredibly well.
1: White House World Cup Task Force Executive Director Andrew Giuliani on Fox News. That World Cup game being played in New Jersey this afternoon. I'm Carmen Roberts. This is Fox News.
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6: 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But forecasting the future is hard. 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
1: Oh, hot damn. Back in action, hour number two on Fox Across America with your radio buddy Jimmy Failla, stacking the deck the rest of the way. Daniel Turner's going to come by. He is the executive director of Power the Future, and he is going to translate the Strait of Hormuz into English in terms of how it affects you and me at the gas pump, because that's all we really care about on this show is our fellow Americans. A rising tide that lifts all boats. I don't want to fight with you about politics all day. I don't care who you vote for. I certainly don't care what you're sexually attracted to or what you identify as. None of it matters. We say every day, you're all welcome on the show. You just need to root for the country. That's all we do on this show. It's pretty uneventful in that regard.
2: We're not going to sit here and listen to you bad mouth the United States of America.
1: That is all, man. But aside from that, yeah, you know, tell you some dirty jokes. Bring on some famous guests. But we're really just running the ball between the tackles on this show. You know, be cool. You live in America. You have an opportunity, maybe even an obligation, dare I say, to future generations to make sure that they live in something as cool as the thing you live in and the thing you grew up in. Is it trending in the right direction right now? No, God. Trump's doing a lot of great things. But in terms of politics and our ability to coexist, I don't know that it's ever been worse. You know, the good news is a lot of people

0: out growing it. They don't want to, you know, devote their life to just fighting with people they disagree with. But the bad news is people are still getting married anyway. But 888-788-9910, if you want to be a part of this radio union, you know the rule. I say it every day at the top of every hour. You could be a Republican or a Democrat. Just don't be a bang. There we go. You find me in good spirits because there's a couple of stories in the news that are bad stories that I consider good stories because they expose the fraudulent behavior of dirtbags. Okay, one of them is the Rokana thing. This Rokana thing is so funny. So I talked about this a little bit yesterday. We're going to get into it with Daniel Turner today. Rokana went to the mattresses for Graham Plattner. Hard. You know, Graham Plattner showed up with his Nazi tattoo and his dating profile on a child predator sex act known as Kick. That's a real thing. Like, if you were filming the show To Catch a Predator, remember the Dateline Chris Hansen show? They find a lot of these dirtbags in chat rooms like the ones on Kick. Well, Graham Plattner had a dating profile on that app where he's wearing nothing but a towel.
1: Garbage like you just makes me sick.
0: But that was not a deal breaker for a guy like Rokana. The Nazi tattoo, not a deal breaker. The New York Times expose, which was half of a cover-up for Graham Plattner, of multiple women accusing him of assault, not a deal breaker. So now that it's over, it's become politically expedient to get rid of Graham Plattner because the poll numbers fell. Guys like Rokana are being like, yeah, we should have known better. We didn't realize it. No. Guys, again, we're going to be done with this story soon because a lot of what's going on up in Maine has nothing to do with Graham Plattner and everything to do with them trying to weaponize anti-ICE sentiment against Susan Collins. Guy got shot and killed by ICE agents in Maine yesterday after driving at them in his car. Okay, you can tell me shoot out a tire instead. You can tell me shoot him in the arm. You can tell me anything you want. You can tell me dive out of the way. But none of this is possible if the guy doesn't drive his car at the ICE agent.
2: I think he's got a point.
0: The point is you have to bring personal responsibility back to these conversations if you want to help society. If you want to help the Democratic Party, no, you just keep yelling abolish ICE. The people in Maine are trying to mobilize right now and gin up anti-ICE sentiment because they think this is the path forward in this Senate race. Hey, Susan Collins supports these people. They just killed a man for no reason. That's what they tell you. It's like they said with Renee Good. Renee Good killed for the crime of driving her kid home from school. Except there's only one small problem. I've driven my kid home from school a lot. At no point did the GPS tell me to take the route that involves hitting a federal agent. At no point did the GPS tell me to pull sideways in the middle of the road and obstruct a federal motorcade. At no point did the GPS tell me to spend 6 hours honking my horn at ICE agents and interfering with government operations. Renee Good did all of those things. I'm not happy she's dead, but you're either an idiot or a shameless opportunist if you are going through life of the mind that she had nothing to do with her own demise.
3: He knows what he's talking about.
0: Same with the situation up in Maine. Same with Alex Peretti. Okay, but Rokana will jump on the abolish ICE train just the same. And now he's pretending he was detained over in Israel. Okay, and, you know, the IDF detained us after we stopped by settlers. Can I give you the full story on this? Because it's so magical. When lawmakers go over there to Israel, they want to tour the situation in Gaza, see the airlifts and the drops and stuff like that. Bill Hemmer, who's as high of a caliber of person, high of a caliber of talent as we have anywhere in the media, was over in Gaza reporting there in the fall, you know, with all the airlifts and the food supply stations and everything like that. And it was really like mind-blowing stuff, you know, to see it up close and personal. But when you make these visits, you are coordinating with the state of Israel, something Rokana was offered before he went over there. He did not coordinate with the state of Israel. He also chose not to coordinate with the U.S. Embassy in Jerusalem. Why does that matter? Because if you coordinate with them and say, hey, I'm coming, you are escorted by them and you don't get detained. Rokana skipped the thing that would have kept him from getting detained, showed up with a camera crew, meaning he wanted to get detained.
4: Oh, wow.
0: The only problem is the video he posted to prove he was detained showed that he never got detained.
2: That was embarrassing.
0: Okay, he was free to leave. He was stopped by civilians who said law enforcement would be there to vet their access. He could have turned and left. He could have waited. He chose to wait. Detainment means involuntary. What Ro Khanna did was bring along a news crew and try to stage something that he ultimately posted online. Like, this is as bad as the time Elizabeth Warren posted the results of her DNA test. And she wasn't even, like, part Cleveland Indian. She wasn't even an Atlanta Brave, let alone a real Brave. Like, didn't even own a baseball jersey, let alone DNA. But that didn't stop her from putting out a cookbook called Pow Wow Chow, because we're living in the death of shame. And a lot of people in the Democrat Party look at victimhood as status. So Ro Khanna, hey, I got detained, give me something. That's how the Jussie Smollett thing started, and it's no different than what Ro Khanna is doing in terms of the playbook. Jussie Smollett, who was a nutbag, was on a show called Empire. And he didn't think his contract was going to get renewed. The show wasn't doing particularly well. Jussie Smollett, before he staged that hate crime at the subway in Chicago, he was investigated by his own production that he was working on because he wrote a threatening letter to himself using magazine clippings and other types of fonts to piece together an I'm going to kill the black guy message that he sent to the show Empire. And they conducted an internal investigation and killed the news story because they concluded that it was likely the result of Jussie Smollett's own frickin' work.
5: What the hell were you thinking?
0: Well, he was thinking that he would garner national attention and sympathy, which is why he still went forward and paid the two Nigerian brothers, two great dudes, by the way, at this point. They've come a lot, pretty funny. They're boxers. I met them when they were on Hannity. But he paid them to attack him on the way to a Subway sandwich shop. At 2 in the morning, he claimed, in a sub-zero temperatures, he was going out for Subway. There just happened to be two guys walking down the street with MAGA hats, bleach, and a noose, who threw it all at him and said, this is MAGA country, and beat him up. And of course, the next day, people like Kamala Harris immediately tweeted, this was a modern-day lynching. We must stamp out the hate being caused by Donald Trump in this country. Except there's one small problem. None of it was actually real.
6: Bingo, man. Bingo.
0: Okay, Ro Khanna is doing the same sort of thing. He didn't have himself beat up and yell, this is MAGA country. But he is trying to gain some traction with the left-wing death to Israel, bring down Western civilization wing of the Democratic Party. So he went over there and staged a detainment by the IDF. So people on the far left would be like, they're going after Ro Khanna. Israel's a rogue nation. They're committing a genocide. Meanwhile, back at the ranch, the population has quadrupled in Gaza over the course of the last 20 years. So it's pretty much the opposite of a genocide, because a genocide is supposed to reduce the size of the population. But the Ro Khanna stuff, it's so funny to me because it speaks to just how shameless people have gotten, where they want you to put them in charge because something bad happened to them. That's the argument now. Well, something bad happened. Somebody wanted to beat up Jussie Smollett. You should extend his contract. He should be your favorite star. Ro Khanna, yeah, he endorsed the Nazi tattoo guy with a child predator sex dating profile. But you know what? The machine, the oligarchs, the billionaires, the autocrats, that's what they go with. I'm a little guy just like you. Ro Khanna, the man worth $991 million, wants you to believe he's on the lower end of the spectrum just like you. And it's all shameless stuff, but it's all an attempt to what? Gain favor with the Mamdani wing of politics. Zoran Mamdani cannot run for president. He wasn't born in this country. He's only lived in this country 8 years. It's already made him mayor of the biggest city in the country. And he's sitting here telling you every day that we have to fundamentally remake society in the image of his people because America is so unfair and so unjust that a guy could move here, bash it, and become mayor of the biggest city. A guy who was a TikTok rapper who didn't work because his rich parents got him a rent-controlled apartment. And he was allowed to pretend he was an activist that was going to go out there and save the little guy through socialism. You know, and the reality is, socialism obviously has starved hundreds of millions of people over the generations. but it's popular right now because there are a lot of losers that are voting for it. Actually, like losers. Socialism really is the end result, and it's weird, but it really is the end result of the everybody gets a trophy generation of sports. And I hate saying that because it sounds cliche, but everybody gets a trophy taught kids who didn't want to do the work to win that they should be treated like winners anyway. And in some instances, they were just recreational little kids. It wasn't about doing the work. If you're 5 years old and you're playing soccer, you might just be kicking a ball at a level that's beneath your competition. But lo and behold, we decided that this generation of kids should all be treated like winners, even if they didn't achieve. And I think that entitled a lot of people to a level of government dependency that prior generations had gotten out there and fought for on their own. And everybody tells you that. Well, it's so hard now. Of course it is. You know when it wasn't hard? Never. You always had to work hard. You always had to put the hours in. You always had to make sacrifices. You know, if you're sitting here as a properly functioning adult in your 40s or 50s or 60s or 70s, your parents, okay, whether you had two or one, made a lot of sacrifices. Cut back on things they might have wanted for themselves so you could have a little bit more. Maybe you could take that trip. Maybe you could go to that school or move to that place. Your parents did that. Okay, they were part of something bigger than themselves. Selfless in that regard. And the fact remains, the modern socialist has decided that we shouldn't be making those sacrifices. There are people out there that have more money than us. That's not fair. Let's take it from them. But you understand, if you took every penny Elon Musk had, you can't even fund the government for 6 weeks right now. So then what do? We Lord of the Flies Elon Musk, we take all of his money, and now we're back to nothing again? Because that's how it would work. That's why capitalism is the greatest source of good and empowerment the world has ever known, because people are out there achieving, creating more wealth. More wealth means more jobs. More jobs and prosperity means more businesses in the periphery. You know, think about AOC killing all those Amazon jobs here in New York City. If you bring in 100,000 people making $100,000 or more to your congressional district, you know what that does? Makes the businesses way more successful. Okay, the restaurants get more traffic, the real estate prices go up, the schools become a little more crowded, the hair salons, the hotel industry, the auto industry, the travel industry. You've got 100,000 more people bringing money into your district, big money. But she killed them because, like Mom Donnie and these other socialist Graham Platner idiots, they're trying to pretend the rich are the bad guys and the people who don't want to work are the good guys. When the reality is, the upper 1% of society cause none of your problems. The bottom 5% of society cause most of your problems. Because it's not to say they're all bad people. Some of them are there through no fault of their own and they can't work for themselves and we have a social safety net for them. But a lot of the programs earmarked to help people get on their feet are being absconded. That's why these fraud investigations are gaining the traction that they are. It's literally billions and trillions of dollars getting pocketed. And they tell you that when you go after it, it's because you're mad at the color of their skin. Oh, the Somali guy. Why are you going to go after the Somali guy? Because the Somali guy is ripping off the other Somali guy. That's how it works. When you think of the home health aid scam here in New York, the fastest growing job sector in New York, if you're listening on WOR, is people who come to this country, gain asylum status, and then apply for a subsidy from the government because they have a sick relative to care for. Now, we may never meet that sick relative. They may just start cashing checks. That's what we came to find out here in New York. But those checks, those dollars, were for the people who did actually have the relative and did need to help them. And 9 times out of 10 in a congressional district, they're members of the same race as the one getting ripped off. So when people give you that garbage spin to sell you socialism, if you're in the way of it, it's because you're oppressing the little guy. Guys, we've seen this movie 500 times. Socialism has starved every nation it's ever touched, and all of the dirtbags who thought it was a good idea ended up dying in a way that told them it was a bad idea.
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0: across America. Jimmy Fallon doing the damn thing. Daniel Turner's coming by. We're excited. I'm going to play some garbage between now and then. It's just a stampede of stupidity. Here's Zoran Mamdani, my mayor in New York. Kind of the face of the Democrat Party at the moment. He can't run for president, technically speaking, but in a lot of ways he is a kingmaker because all of the far-left donor money is coming through him. He is the pipeline. Here he is telling WPIX, local affiliate here in New York, the reason rape numbers are up in New York is because of an expanded definition of rape, which you could tell me they changed the reporting guidelines for rape. But you know what you can't tell me? That you're the mayor and you're dismissing the horrible things happening to these women. Now, why is he doing that? Because he's subconsciously and maybe even consciously defensive of the fact that based on the massive Muslim immigration in Europe, they've seen spikes in rape that are almost impossible to record. They're so high. And he doesn't want to see the mass migration in New York associated in a negative light. So he's like, ah, you got raped. It's because they changed the rules. No, no, it's because someone did something terrible. No matter what the rule is, the point is, if it's rape, it's you should be upset. You shouldn't be like, ah, the rules. But here he is, this dirtbag, clip two.
1: I believe the NYPD, when they put forward their numbers, what we're seeing are some of the lowest numbers that New York City has seen in recorded history, yeah. Especially when it comes to murders and shootings. These are the lowest we've ever seen. And what I think is important to know is a lot of the increase in rape also comes from an expanded definition of what counts as rape, yeah. As well as survivors coming forward for acts that took place years prior. And we are thankful for them coming forward, the courage and the bravery it takes. But just to provide New Yorkers with that context.
0: So people are bothered by that clip. But the reality is, Mamdani is a guy who is as opportunistic as anyone's ever been. Like, he moved to America 8 years ago, has rich parents, lives in a rent-controlled apartment. He's taking advantage of everything America affords a migrant to this country and simultaneously gaining more power by telling you that America is holding back minorities. Just a total idiot. We'll discuss it with Daniel Turner next.

0: News. I'm Angelo Bavaro. U.S. CENTCOM says possible remains of a third service member were recovered at the site of the Iranian attack in Jordan that killed two other U.S. troops. CENTCOM also confirming a separate U.S. service member was also killed in Iraq during a controlled explosion.
1: The U.S. responded to the U.S. loss of life with an intensified round of strikes into Iran.
0: Fox's Mike Tobin. Senators from both parties are pushing to pass a sweeping Russia sanctions bill in honor of the late South Carolina GOP Senator Lindsey Graham.
2: We have 62 sponsors. We're ready to go. There's a lot of momentum behind this. This is a way to a fitting legacy for Lindsey Graham to get this bill passed.
0: That is New Hampshire Democratic Senator Gene Shaheen on Fox News Sunday. 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
9: Can weapons of war be turned into instruments of peace? This was an intriguing contradiction. One man sought to reconcile. Japan, 1942. Martial artist Morihei Ueshiba had gained renown as an invincible warrior amongst the soldiers he helped to train. However, he began to feel a strange dissatisfaction and hatred for conflict. And although he would never forsake his training, Ueshiba sought to find a way to use his skills to unite rather than divide. It was during the worst fighting of World War II that Ueshiba experienced a vision, during which he concluded that the real way of a warrior is the art of peace. Armed with this revelation, Ueshiba dedicated himself to creating a new martial art that one could use to protect themselves without injuring an opponent. And it was after constant refinement that he would give his new system a name, Aikido, which translates to the way of unifying energy, as the techniques he created would allow one to blend with an attacker rather than crush or destroy them. Morihei Ueshiba would continue to promote his art of peace until ultimately passing away in 1969. And yet, there are over 2 million Aikido practitioners worldwide that aim to keep his unique spirit of unity alive.
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0: There it is, Fox Across America with Jimmy Failla, fired up as a radio host could possibly ever be on the air. Why? Because one of my all-time favorites, I mean, one of your all-time favorites, I mean, not only on this show, on shows, he's a favorite on shows he's never even been on. Okay, that's a real thing. Founder, executive director of Power of the Future, Daniel Turner is here and the crowd goes wild. Yo, DT.
1: Jimmy Failla, it was great to be with you. What a kind intro. Thanks, brother.
0: No, it's like Beatlemania via Zoom. You know, it's not quite.
1: I was debating on doing this whole interview in the voice of that guy who vetted Graham
2: just to see how long you could take.
0: There's a voice thing going on between him and that Michigan Democrat who sounds like she sucked on the helium balloon. That Haley Stevens.
1: That was back. Crazy. Yeah, how do these people just don't know how to be normal, right? They don't know how to speak normally. They don't know how to just interact. Like, look at me being a normal person. I feel like even sometimes, you know, folks like Mom Dami, it's like they're aliens learning how to be human, but not quite getting it right.
0: Well, you know what's funny is that you make a good point. But the people who are in charge should be able to identify these disconnecting factors, meaning that guy's voice was terrible. This Haley Stevens voice, not ideal. And essentially, you know, a lot of elections are blind dates in that regard. You've got to like the person. You need to like the person. And it's funny that the voice thing isn't a deal breaker for Democrats. But then again, a girl having a penis isn't a deal breaker for Democrats these days. Don't let a Democrat set you up on a blind date, I think is the message here, Daniel Turner.
1: Surprise. Likeability is real in politics, right? And may he rest in peace. That's why Lindsey kept winning. People liked him. And yeah, everyone caveats it. Well, I wish he weren't, or yeah, I didn't agree with, but they liked him. People liked Donald Trump. People liked Bill Clinton, right?
0: Yep.
1: You unfortunately had candidates who on paper seemed great, like Mitt Romney, but people didn't like him. And they didn't want to have him in their kitchen having a conversation or
0: no.
1: So likability is really important.
0: Nobody wants to hang out with the guy in mom jeans, you know. No. And that was a Mitt Romney thing. And you know what Mitt Romney did wrong is he apologized for his success, because the Democrats hit him with the whole he's too rich, screw him. And the truth is, he should have leaned into it and been like, yeah, I'm a successful businessman. You should want somebody like me running the economy. You shouldn't want a guy who doesn't know what he's doing, you know? And I think in that regard, Mitt Romney informed the Trump presidency, because I think Trump obviously leaned in 2016 and ran for president like a rapper. He was parking his jet on the runway, bringing out a supermodel wife. You know, Trump is like a hip-hop president in that regard.
1: Yeah, and he did not shy away from it. I mean, it seems like it was so long ago and so much has transpired since, but in 2015, I mean, we're going back 11 years now when he first came on the scene, and he went to that Iowa State Fair. And, you know, Iowa State Fair, everyone, they run to the country store to buy country clothes, and their jeans are perfect because they've never really worn jeans. Their boots are perfect. They roll up their sleeves like, I'm a country boy. Chum showed up in a helicopter in like a $10,000 Brioni suit. And he was like, hey, kids, who's ever been on a helicopter? Come on, let's go. He wasn't going to try to pretend he owned Carhartts or had dirt under his nails.
0: No.
1: Because he didn't. And the people in Iowa loved him for it, because he wasn't trying to, like, I can be just like you. No, you're not. But we love that you're not, because we want someone who is themselves. It was great.
0: Yeah. And that's that relatability factor that's the issue escaping the Democrats we were talking about at the top of the conversation. Daniel Turner on the line, founder, executive director of Power of the Future. Someone who is not finding Trump relatable is what's left of the Ayatollah. Iran in a bit of a back and forth right now over the strait. There was going to be a toll. Now there's no toll. Now there's some type of investment. I mean, I would think we're circling a drain here, in the sense that Iran really truly doesn't hold a lot of cards. And I think we were trying to do this the nice way, and it seems like he's learning a lesson of previous presidents, which is that they're not good faith negotiators, which will only end with them having nothing to negotiate with. Does it seem like it's trending that way?
1: It does, and that's tragic, because there are several million people who are stuck in that country who want freedom, and they want prosperity, and they want opportunity. And if you've ever met a Persian chicks are hot, right? And they're beautiful and they're smart and they want their country back, right? They want to have normal lives again. And so I don't think the president wants it to go that way, because he knows he has the will of the people, the goodwill of the people on his side. But that's not who he's dealing with. He's dealing with this regime who will sacrifice their people as long as it means death to Israel, right? Just like Ro Khanna. So you know, everything is game as long as Israel gets a black eye in the process. So we're headed in that way. I just hope it doesn't go south, because there are going to be lots of civilian casualties in Iran, and that's going to be tragic.
0: Amen. And, you know, the thing about Ro Khanna is, you know, it's tough when you bring a New York Times camera crew. Don't give the consulate of the U.S. Embassy a heads up, and then you just happen to get detained as the cameras roll. And if you saw the video, it reminded me a lot of Elizabeth Warren releasing the results of her DNA test. Like, why are you releasing this? Because it doesn't prove your point, but it allows them to sound like there's a story to be told here. And make no mistake about it, there is a story to be told. It's just probably in the fiction section.
1: Well, the thing that's remarkable is that happened on a Wednesday, and both Roe and the Times reporter and everyone else held on to it until Saturday. Mm-hmm. And then you realize they had this whole a narrative spun up. He had all the Sunday shows. He had a New York Times column coming out. And then in the last great act of a patriot and supporter of Israel, Lindsey Graham decided to end that story pretty darn quickly. And poor Roe was devastated, because this was going to be his news cycle, you know, like Terry, the roller skating homosexual in Reno 911. I was murdered, right? That was Ro Khanna. Like, I was detained. Like, no, you weren't detained. You got stopped by a cop who said to you, like, what are you doing, buddy? Like, what the hell's going on?
0: Yeah.
1: You don't know who I am? I'm the ranking member of the Senate Subcommittee on Climate Change. Like, get the hell out of here. It's so embarrassing. So embarrassing.
0: What I love about the fraud of Ro Khanna is obviously he's become an eat the rich guy. Is he the richest guy in Congress? He's got to be up there.
1: He's one of, no, I think we have others who beat him, but I mean, $280 million of net worth, a little more than I have, right? He's doing all right.
0: He's beating me. And that's the
1: fun. Does Lincoln own a golf course yet? Because Rose kids own a golf course.
0: Lincoln doesn't even own a miniature golf course. He's played beer golf, if that matters. But yes, I saw that the two Ro Khanna kids have country clubs in their name where the annual dues are $45,000 a pop, which means it's a pretty affluent country clubs, right?
1: Yeah.
0: Average
1: things your kid gets for his birthday, right? Like, you know, here's a new bike. Here's a new country club.
0: Not wrong. I mean, think of it this way. Okay, when you look at the momentum in the Democratic Party, though, it is all catering to this class warfare, eat the rich socialist nonsense, which is what, you know, Ro Khanna is playing into. And, you know, ultimately, that was the selling point of Graham Plattner, is he was a working class hero who sold oysters to his mom, you know.
1: Yeah.
0: And
1: didn't work very well.
0: Yeah, but it's this faux populism that they're trying to sell people. But what's interesting is, like, they're not really selling an idea. They're selling things are too expensive. But what is the plan to bring them down? Because the government spending money is what makes things more expensive, obviously. Yeah. You know, wealth confiscation is what decimates countries. And I think you were one of the people to say this on my show. If you took every dollar Elon Musk had, we probably couldn't keep the government open like a month, right? No. With the money he has?
1: No. They're selling envy. And the problem with envy as a virtue, as they're trying to use it, is that it like all virtues are inexhaustible. They're indefatigable. They're limitless, right? Your love should never come to an end because it's a virtue. Well, envy never ends. So now it's Elon, but then it's going to be something else, right? It used to just be Bernie used to say millionaires and billionaires till he became a millionaire. Now it's billionaires, right? So if you are selling envy to people, you are always going to have someone with something better than you. And if you convince them the reason why they're better than you is because of some structural and I will destroy the structure, that's an unquenchable appetite. It is a vicious, vicious thing to run on, but that's the communist.
0: You know what's the funniest thing, Daniel Turner, is the bookend to this period in time is all of these migrants who were illegally let into the country by the Democrats and then allowed to run like fake hospices and daycares are going to wind up in these socialist jurisdictions where their money gets taken away by the people who let them make it in the first place. You know, you finally save up enough government money to open up a good fake daycare, and now they elect a socialist who's going to take your fake daycare money.
1: Exactly. Or as our friend Nick Shirley was in Flushing just the other day with all of those phony daycares. I don't think the mayor has been asked about it, and he's not going to get asked about it. He's more excited about the pied-à-terre tax. It's more fun to say, I'm going to get that guy, right? Oh, Jimmy Fallon has two shows. Not anymore, damn it. Either radio or TV, but not both, right? If you operate that way, then you're not going to go after the next guy. Well, no one's higher than Jimmy, right?
0: You but stop it.
1: The idea being you're going to constantly just keep going for the next guy because mm-hmm. your life is, and quite frankly, it is the philosophy of people who are failed.
0: Yeah.
1: Mamdani is a failed person. Personally, mm-hmm. he is a failure. He mm-hmm. lives off his mommy and daddy's paycheck until he ran for office. And because he's a failure, he's pissed off that you're not. Jimmy's a cab driver and has two shows on Fox. F that guy. He did it because he's corrupt. I'm going to take him down. No, you're just admitting that you're a loser and you hate the fact that someone is successful because you'll never be.
0: Daniel Turner going full colonizer on the show. I'm kidding. Kidding. I'm so funny. Everything you say, no, it's all spot on. I said this last week. It seems superficial to make the comparison, but I think this generation really was done in by everybody gets a trophy. Because that's what capitalism ultimately is. It's people who want to be treated like winners without doing the work or making the sacrifices to get ahead. And because these are not, and this is why it comes up with me a lot, is these are able-bodied people. You know, like the social safety net and the government dependency exists for people who can't help themselves. The idea that we're telling generations of able-bodied, you know, 20-year-olds that the government should be doing the heavy lifting is insane. And it's such an affront to the people who can't actually do it, you know?
1: Yeah, it is a great point. And I thought about that a lot as well. And I don't have kids, so I'm a little bit removed from it. But when you do see that the parenting style of the last 20 years was no one's the MVP, everyone is equally special, everyone gets a trophy. Well, then you can understand when that person gets his first job and he's like, wait a second, how come Jimmy gets to work from home this week? It's like, well, Jimmy's got 30 years under his belt and you've got 30 minutes. So no, you don't get to work from home.
0: Yeah.
1: And the response is, that's not fair.
0: Yeah.
1: Right? We're all equal. It's like, no, like there is hierarchy. And you learn hierarchy at a young age by seeing people who good kids, good parents encourage their kids to use that to get better, to get stronger, to get faster, smarter. But if none of those structures are in place, you just grow up thinking everything should be forced equal. And if it's not, you have a right to complain.
0: Amen, Daniel Turner. You know what you have done for me today? You validated my belief in the fact that I've been wanting to write almost a mean-spirited, tough love children's book. Because, you know, all these children's books are like, all the caterpillars are special, or every, you know, cow is wonderful. You know, there's probably a good children's book to be written called Not Everybody Special. And some people work harder to be special, to achieve unique things, that go out and do things and apply themselves.
1: Every child cartoon now is all the animals like stand in circles and hold hands and sing songs and they're all friends. Our childhood cartoons were like, no, kill the wabbit, right? And I'm going to hunt it down and blow its head off. And I'm going to dress like a woman to attract. Like our whole cartoon was on like fight and this destruction and kill the coyote, blow things up. Our cartoons now are like, no, we're all friends. But the world is not that way, right? It's nice to teach empathy.
0: Yeah.
1: Wait till you get your first job in New York City. That little girl who got an internship who then went on strike saying it's not paid. Welcome to adulthood, right? You're going to do a lot of crap in life that you don't get paid for. Try dating. What do you see how expensive that gets? You don't get paid a dime.
0: Yeah, well.
1: But if you've never learned any of these things as a child, life is very jarring. And it's jarring. So what do? You become a socialist.
0: Yeah, amen. And now you have, to bring it completely to a crescendo, it took me 49 years to figure out why Looney Tunes was showing us Pepe Le Pew was a rapist. Like, why did we need that in the cartoon? Like, oh, I get it. There's bad people in this world. And even if they say funny, catchy things, you shouldn't get too comfortable around them. This was the most enlightening
1: hit. Now eligible to run for Senate in a couple of blue states. So, you know, they'll put him on the ballot and any day now.
0: Pepe Le Pew leading in Maine. I love it, man. Dale Turner, this is the most enlightening hit we've ever done. Thank you for this.
1: You're a rock star, Jimmy. Thanks, brother.
0: The great Daniel Turner. But he is, I think that's the next book move. Somebody was asking me in the meeting the other day, like, what's your follow-up book? What's it going to be? And I actually wanted to write not a real self-help book, just a story about how I got from where I am to where I am. And in a way that you could utilize, because there are really interesting things I've learned from being on every side of this thing. And I really thought I could do that as like a public utility. but it might help more to start with the youth of America and write like a children's book like You All Suck. Not necessarily in that type of title. It doesn't really sound very fan friendly, but something that will remind them that there's work to be done. You know, if the very hungry caterpillar is going to starve to death if he doesn't get off his ass and go track down some food is the point. Back after this.
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4: 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I don't care what color you are. I don't care how smart you are. I don't care how dumb you are.
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10: Can weapons of war be turned into instruments of peace? This was an intriguing contradiction one man sought to reconcile. Japan, 1942. Martial artist Morihei Ueshiba had gained renown as an invincible warrior amongst the soldiers he helped to train. However, he began to feel a strange dissatisfaction and hatred for conflict. And although he would never forsake his training, Ueshiba sought to find a way to use his skills to unite rather than divide. It was during the worst fighting of World War II that Ueshiba experienced a vision, during which he concluded that the real way of a warrior is the art of peace. Armed with this revelation, Ueshiba dedicated himself to creating a new martial art that one could use to protect themselves without injuring an opponent. And it was after constant refinement that he would give his new system a name, Aikido, which translates to the way of unifying energy, as the techniques he created would allow one to blend with an attacker rather than crush or destroy them. Morihei Ueshiba would continue to promote his art of peace until ultimately passing away in 1969. And yet, there are over 2 million Aikido practitioners worldwide that aim to keep his unique spirit of unity alive.
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11: 215, that's H-I-M to 215-215.
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0: it is, Fox Across America with Jimmy Fallon. They're playing Jim Morrison in The Doors. I'll be out in Los Angeles, California, July 25th. I'm at the Grove in Anaheim. Me, Jenny, and Lincoln doing the damn thing. Going to go to, oh my gosh, we're going to go to Benny's Burritos on San Vicente. Come on. This is the best stuff in the world. I love it. I'm going to go to Mel's Drive-In. I can't wait to get out to the West Coast. I hate the way they're running California. It's like one of the few things I truly pray for is that someone takes that state of, like, if Steve Hilton wins, it is so big for America to have an economy as big as California's utilized properly. To have, California really is the nicest state in the country. It is gorgeous landscape-wise. They're just running it into the ground, and they've turned a lot of it into a giant outdoor toilet. If you've ever spent any time in San Francisco, yeah, not the best. But I love it out there, and I'm excited. My stand-up show is going to be nuts. Monterey, Friday night. This Friday night, Monterey. Me and the Link Man. Lincoln's opening the show. Saturday night, we're in Napa. That's a big damn deal. You might see us, you know, making the rounds in Carmel by the Sea. I don't know. I'm on the West Coast. I'm excited to be there. I don't get any time with my family. I work all day. And I'm not complaining. It's great work. I usually put them on a show. Cheap labor. Come on, man. I'm trying to run a business over here. But in the next hour, we're getting a visit from Philadelphia radio sensation Rich Zeoli. He is going to have a grown-up talk with me about all things America, including one discovery I just made during the commercial break that I think is the defining moment of this summer. Meaning, we've had a World Cup. That's a big spectacle. We've had America 250. That obviously matters. There's an F1 race coming up in August. The World Cup finale is going to be July the 19th. I believe that's this summer, this Sunday anyway. Okay, but there's something else that I believe might have been the defining moment of the summer, and it might have just occurred, and I don't even think it's getting any news coverage. It certainly has it on this show. So we're going to get back to it with Rich Zeoli, tippy top of the next hour. I think this is a story that will not only save millions of lives, I think it might save the internet in the process. Do not go anywhere. I just figured something out for once in my life, and I got it right.
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6: Do you think you could survive with part of your brain missing? This was a puzzling phenomenon one man was capable of living with. Vermont, 1848. 25-year-old foreman Phineas Gage was tamping down explosives with an iron rod when suddenly the powder detonated and shot the instrument through his skull, damaging the front left portion of his brain. Miraculously, not only did Gage survive the accident, but his intellectual functions remained intact and was able to leave his home after just a month of recuperation, as the damaged portion of his brain had adapted and regenerated after the injury. And although he was unable to return to his previous profession, Gage found employment as a stagecoach driver in Chile before returning to his mother's home in San Francisco, where he would ultimately pass away 12 years after his accident in 1860. Remarkably, the subsequent research into Gage's survival by contemporary and future scientists would lead to the creation of an entirely new field of medicine, earning Gage the title of the man who began neuroscience, as his story clearly showed that the brain was far more complex than previously believed. How might we, like Phineas Gage, inspire others by allowing our scars and pains to be transformed into instruments of healing and change?
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9: The death toll climbs. I'm Angelo Bavaro, Fox News. The U.S. announcing another death of a service member in addition to the discovery of remains as it launched more airstrikes at Iran today in response to the killing of U.S. troops in Jordan.
10: There was that strike at the base in Jordan, and we reported that two service members had been killed and a third was missing. Well, remains have now been found, and steps are being taken for a positive identification. In northern Iraq, there was a team that was disposing of the explosives from the warhead in an Iranian attack drone. Something went wrong in that controlled explosion, and another U.S. service member was killed. The identities are being withheld out of respect for the families of the fallen. Iran has menaced that base in Jordan and other bases in the region with drones and missiles. Most are intercepted, but on Friday, one got through the defenses. Central Command says this eighth night of intensified strikes is intended to punish the Revolutionary Guard forces who launched the attacks that killed the U.S. service members in Jordan.
9: Fox's Mike Tobin. The Trump administration is ramping up its crackdown on migrant truck drivers by targeting schools that give out licenses.
11: DHS released photos from the ongoing investigation saying so far roughly 75

0: Ready for endless hot water? This July, take $250 off an installed tankless water heater from Mitch Right Plumbing, Heating, and Air. Active military or a veteran? Double that discount to $500. Mitch Right Plumbing, Heating, and Air. Happy birthday, America.
1: That was the election that his administration was in charge of.
2: GOP Congressman James Comer said on Fox's The Sunday Briefing, presenting photo ID and proof of citizenship makes sense to him.
3: It's not that complicated. And for the life of me, I don't understand why there are so many senators who oppose that.
2: Senate Republican leaders say they don't have the votes to pass the Save America Act. Grinnell Scott, Fox News.
4: New York City Mayor Zohra Mamdani is considering the arrest of Israel's prime minister ahead of his visit to the Big Apple.
5: New York City Mayor Zohra Mamdani says his legal team is reviewing whether the city could arrest Israeli Prime Minister Benjamin Netanyahu if he visits for the UN General Assembly in September. Mamdani claims that Netanyahu should be charged by the International Criminal Court with war crimes. Israel rejects the allegations and the U.S. does not recognize the court's jurisdiction. Israeli officials say Netanyahu plans to attend the UN gathering despite Mamdani's comments.
4: That is Fox's Chanley Painter. U.S. Ambassador to the U.N. Mike Waltz says Mamdani has no legal authority to arrest Netanyahu. A second person has died from Legionnaire's disease in New York City, but health officials say there has been an overall decline in new cases. The city reported at least 72 cases in the latest outbreak. I'm Angelo Bavaro, and this is Fox News.
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9: Welcome to the Jason in the House podcast. I happen to be Jason Chaffetz. Thanks so much for joining us. We're going to have some fun today. We're going to get to chat and get to know and understand, talk a little bit about somebody I've been admiring from afar, Andrea Linares, who's over at Fox Noticias. We're going to talk to somebody, Andrea Linares, who's like, she's really good. She's an anchor over there. She's been on the feet on the street. We're going to talk about a lot of things that are happening in Central South America. There's a lot of news coming out. People, these are our neighbors. It's the Western Hemisphere, folks. So she's been a real talent and really getting and looking forward to having a discussion with her about her personally, but also about what's going on in Central and South America. Certainly, with all the news and all the effort that the Trump administration has put into this, clearly it's something that's on the top of the president's mind and something that I know Marco Rubio has really dealt with and is true to his heart. You can't be the senator from Florida, be the secretary of state without paying very close attention to that. What's going on in Cuba, Venezuela? There's a lot to be talking about. Let's talk about some stupid, because you know what? There's always somebody doing something stupid somewhere. And there's no doubt there's a lot of that happening. Let's go to this stupid story first. This comes from WBTW.com. Former Myrtle Beach detective pulled a gun on a coworker. For what? I mean, think about this. This is a police detective, at least a former one. Well, he pulled a gun on a coworker for doing what? Heating fish in the department microwave. Now, no doubt, you can all smell it right now. As I mentioned, somebody taking a fine bass or whatever it might be and deciding to throw it in the microwave.

0: And just heat it up. Can you imagine how stinky that was? Woo! But don't pull a gun on somebody. That's kind of stupid. I bet that place still stinks. That's at that point, you just take that microwave and you just throw it away, because there is no recovering from a fish being heated up in the microwave. Don't be doing that, folks. But don't be pulling a gun on somebody. Oh, my goodness. All right. This next one, this is the world we're going to be living in with driverless cars. Specifically, I'm talking about a Waymo here. Well, here's the headline. Comes in out of the NewYorkPost.com. 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A yoga pants stealing thief. So the allegation is this guy went out and, or this person, I should say. I don't know if it's man or woman. The allegation is that this person stole some yoga pants and is still on the loose in San Francisco because they were able to escape the scene of the crime. And what do? They jump in a Waymo. Now, on the one hand, I thought, oh, well, it doesn't have, you know, they can't attach the license plate with somebody. But there should be a digital trail on this one in a big, big way, right? You don't just jump in a Waymo and off you go. You got to actually type something into your app. And Waymo should have a detail of this. We'll see how aggressive they are. But, you know, remember, you commit a crime in California, like stealing, like, you know, shoplifting, they don't even care. That's why so many people do it in California. It's why prices are so high in California, because they got to pay for all that breakage, all the expenses of having stuff that's stolen. But nothing like using the Waymo as a getaway vehicle. All right. And finally, we go to AP News, the Associated Press. Here's what it says. A heat wave forces yodelers to sing in fountains while rehearsing for this annual Swiss festival. So, got a big Swiss festival out there, folks. I don't think of Switzerland. When I think of Switzerland, I should say, I don't think of it as a super hot, sweaty place. But these yodelers, ay, ay, ay. Do you have to get in the town fountain to practice? I don't know. Maybe it was that hot, but I doubt it. It's Switzerland, for goodness sake. That's the stupid, folks. No doubt there's somebody doing something stupid right now.
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1: Andrea Linares is going to be joining me here in studio. I'm excited for that. So here we go. Andrea, thank you so much for joining us on the Jason in the House podcast. Truly appreciate it.
2: Thank you so much for having me. I'm very excited.
1: Well, good. You excite easily then, because, you know, you and I have not met, but no. I watched from afar, and I don't speak Spanish. I don't like, I love the culture. I love people, but I just don't, I wish I spoke Spanish, but I don't speak Spanish.
2: I mean, Hispanics are so much fun. We're quite a mix though, right? I think we're all very different. We may be common with our language. However, the cultures, what you eat, it's very different. And I say I'm excited because we're going to talk a little bit about several different countries and what's going on and what's making headlines.
1: That's right. We're going to talk then about the news. We're going to talk a little bit about you because we want to learn more about you and you personally. And so that's a good thing. But there's a lot going on in the world, and I would love to kind of go down the list of hotspots and things, and then of what's going on in the world, and then you know, let's dive into, you know, a little bit more about your background and that sort of thing. That would be ideal. So let's talk first of all about Cuba and what's happening. It's so close to our shores. It's actually a country I've been to. I went to Guantanamo Bay. I did that side of the military component. But then I was also able to go into the capital city and be able to be there for a few days with my wife on a religious visa and be able to talk and meet and interact with people. I think we were being followed the whole time, but the history, yeah, the history was such, oh, they were so bad at the spying. It was just like absurd. It was just kind of almost comical. You know, we'd walk into this restaurant. They were being guided into. There was nobody else in the restaurant. And then one couple would sit right next to us and they wouldn't speak. They'd put their hand over their ear like, they didn't speak to each other at all. I don't even think they got a meal. They literally were just making sure the microphones were picking up what we were talking about.
2: Beyond obvious. My goodness.
1: But it was fun. So I want to get your hot take on where we are right now with Cuba, because Raul Castro's grandson, you know, recently gave this new interview. But tell us about Cuba. Where have we been? But where do we expect this is going?
2: All right. So just quickly, a little background about me, because it does link to Cuba. I'm a mutt. First and foremost, America. I was, you know, born here, born and raised in South Florida. So I'm, first of all, an American.
1: Right.
2: But my dad, he is Cuban, German, actually born in Mexico because his parents were like doing business there at the time. And then he went back. He went to Cuba. He was there until he was like 15 years old and then went back to Mexico. But my dad is 93. So he was fortunate enough to not live and go through the whole revolution and the way, you know, the downfall of Cuba with communism. So that's where I have a little bit of like my quarter roots of Cuban, right, heritage. And then my mom, born in Barcelona, Spain, and then raised in Costa Rica. So I'm from all over the place and I'm proud of it. I'm like the United Nations. And now what's going on with Cuba? I mean, 69 years of communism. Can you believe this? It's just wild. Just this week, we were talking about the third nationwide blackout in just 6 months. It's technically the eighth one since late 2024. But I say it's really nothing new because of communism. The country has been going through this for quite some time, right? All these power outages, approximately 100,000 patients, if not more, waiting for surgeries. Life in Cuba is just agony. And it just really bugs me when we see these small protests that pop up in the United States. We saw one recently in New York from these left-wing groups, United National Nurses United, I think was the name of the group. They went out there with their, you know, small group, also had left-wing representatives, Delia Ramirez, Pramila Jayapal, Jonathan Jackson, which, by the way, they also traveled to Cuba recently, but they were there complaining about the sanctions and the oil blockade. And they were saying, U.S., hands off Cuba. But it's so important to remind people that Cuba is not going through this because of the sanctions and the oil blockade. Yes, it's clear that the situation has worsened, but it goes back to 69 years of communism, right?
1: Yeah.
2: And what the U.S. has done with its pressure campaign, maximum pressure campaign, this is not against the Cuban people. We're not against the Cuban people. This is against the regime. And the country is in shambles. So let's just put it in perspective, right? They struggle to keep their lights on, and they have tried to invest in solar panels. That just makes up about 10% of the energy mix. Their electricity generation system is composed of aging Soviet-era plants. So what can you expect? Right. Obviously, nothing functions. Meanwhile, the elite, those that are part of the regime, they do live well. They can have access to food and medicines. They can travel. Meanwhile, your average Cuban, if they happen to work, may potentially make about $16 a month.
1: Wow.
2: And we have seen more and more protests from time to time. Some of them take place in the overnight hours, sometimes during the day in the extreme heat. Can you just imagine, like, 90 something degrees Fahrenheit, humidity from the Caribbean, no power in that heat? They're protesting, and they're not saying U.S. hands off Cuba. That's not what they're chanting. I've seen the feeds. I've seen the videos. I have acquaintances that are Cubans, and they have relatives in Cuba. And you know what they're chanting? They're calling for freedom. That's what they're calling for. They're saying down with communism. That's what they want. And they see this as really that window of opportunity to hopefully just have this and make this all go away. That's what people really, really want. They're desperate.
1: Well, they are. And look, I was there a number of years ago, but we got to see up close and personal what these food ration cards are. And so you get this card, and basically you can use that at the grocery store. Well, when you go to that local place, there's like nothing on the shelf. And so you can maybe get a bag of rice, maybe get what we would, you know, the equivalent of like a bag of Top Ramen. But it was so pathetic and it was so bad. You know, they were obviously escorting us around. We got some super nice treatment. I had some amazing meals. But when you actually look at what's going on in the streets, it is like out of a movie theater, a movie scene, because, you know, the cars that they had from the 1950s, they're still in operation. They're pristine because they've had to keep them pristine. But you don't see, you know, on the streets of Havana, you know, any of the modern things that the rest of the world has moved on with. And so there's obviously a black market that's going on there. But the suppression of the people, particularly as we got out away from the city, away from Havana, you quickly go from a freeway into dirt roads. I mean, it's just really, it's sad, and it doesn't need to be that way. But your point is well taken, Andrea. That is, this is a consequence of communism. This is where it was always going to go. And yet, when I look at the U.S. and Mamdani and some of these other left-wing liberals, they just, you know, this is where they think is good. They want more government control, and yet where they have ultimate government control, look how bad it is.
2: And that's why so many people say, well, if you think it's so great, then go check it out and just stay there for quite some time and live it up close and personal. My spouse lived in Cuba, actually, up until he was 10 years old. So that little notebook that you're talking about, he's told me about it. It's called La Libreta in Spanish, which means like notebook. And he showed me pictures of it. And it's just so crazy. Like you said, they'll tell you how much you can receive within a certain amount of time. Like, you know, you're entitled to this 1 gallon of milk. And once you purchase that and it's gone, if you go back before you are eligible again, then they'll tell you, well, you can't have milk. You're not eligible yet for your next gallon of milk, which is, it's just so wild, right?
1: That they're living, you know, 90 miles off the coast of Florida, and there are still people that are having to deal with this. It's because of
2: communism. They're like stuck in the dark ages.
1: Let's move on. Let's talk about Venezuela. I'm really fascinated by this, and I know you've done some coverage here. They had a horrific earthquake, and I don't know what the latest stats are, but I know when these reports came out that it was going to be devastating. Explain, why is it so devastating? And what, I don't know what the numbers are today. Maybe we don't have a fresh count because they don't do those types of things.
2: Yeah, they change continuously.
1: Yeah, mm-hmm. but my understanding is that, well, explain to us about the housing situation and how people were, even though it was newer types of places, were living in places that almost instantly collapsed.
2: Correct. So La Guaira, which was the hardest hit area of Venezuela with these two quakes, it was actually the site of another natural disaster back in 1999. There were torrential downpours. There were mudslides that basically wiped out this entire coastal community, because La Guaira is located between the sea and mountains. It's practically just trapped right there in the middle. And according to experts I interviewed on Fox Noticias, they were explaining to me that the soil there is extremely soft. It does not mean you cannot build there, but right. You need to have very strict standards, coding, inspections, the right materials. You need to take your time to build a community there. And when these mudslides wiped out this whole area back in 1999, reports suggest that between 10,000 to 30,000 people were killed. That's the same year, 1999, when Hugo Chavez came into power, right? So Hugo Chavez came out there and said, well, we're going to rebuild. But remember, like, let's talk about socialism. It's so great, right? I'm just being sarcastic. So we're going to have public housing here. They had a state program. It was known as Misión Vivienda, cheap housing, bad materials. They changed the code after this natural disaster. However, there was a lack of enforcement over time. Then Venezuela had an economic collapse because of socialism and their policies. They lost a lot of engineers. And basically, they were warned that earthquakes could occur in this area. And this was not the best way to build. People had warned about cracks in buildings, experts as well, and nothing was done. So, of course, we cannot control Mother Nature. We cannot control a natural disaster, when it can take place. That's out of our hands, right? That's in God's hands. However, it is our responsibility, right, and government as well, to be responsible and build the right way.

0: News. I'm Carmen Roberts. The death toll of U.S. soldiers killed in action since Friday in the Iran war rises to 4. U.S. military found the remains of the missing soldier in Jordan, where 2 others died in Iran's attacks on Friday.
1: Iran has menaced the base in Jordan and other bases in their neighboring countries with drones and missiles. Most are intercepted, but on Friday, one got through the defenses in Jordan.
0: Fox's Mike Tobin in Tel Aviv. The 4th U.S. service member died in Iraq during a controlled detonation of a downed Iranian drone. Republican Congressman Michael McCaul tells Fox News what's next.
2: The military is going to move in, take out their launch pads, take out their ability to send Shahed drones to hit tankers, the missiles.
0: And Spain wins the FIFA World Cup Championship, defeating Argentina.
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16: How would you feel if you broke a world record without others noticing? This was a discouraging truth one pioneer would learn to overcome. August 1911. Journalist and aviator Harriet Quimby endeavors to become the first woman in the U.S. to earn her pilot's license after falling in love with this novel invention. Upon completing her certification, she began to participate in exhibitions, earning the acclaim of others who were drawn by her pageantry. However, she set her sights across the pond to attempt a grander feat. To cross the English Channel in her signature monoplane. The following year, Quimby arrived in Dover to begin her fog-covered flight, armed with only a compass to guide her. At last, on April 16th, 1912, Harriet Quimby reached the shores of France in less than an hour, becoming the first woman to cross the English Channel by plane. Her historic feat, however, would be largely forgotten, as the RMS Titanic had sunk the day prior. Nevertheless, Quimby continued her career until tragically passing away 3 months later in an aviation accident over Boston Harbor. History is often slow to validate success. How might we persevere in our own endeavors, no matter how soon or later we'll be acclaimed?
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2: The warnings were there, and it's so sad to see the clips and watch these buildings come tumbling down as if they were just like toy houses. And even the government response after the tragedy, the people trapped there. I mean, we're journalists, and unfortunately, you know, we have to cover these stories. And when you're a parent and you have kids and you identify with that, and you just put yourself somehow in their shoes, and you can't even fathom what they're going through. You can't even process what they're going through, because it's just insane. And I spoke to two women. They now reside in South Florida, but they have deep ties to La Guaira. One of them actually had a business in La Guaira. She would travel back and forth, and she told me that she was here in South Florida when the earthquakes struck. Her ex-husband was there in La Guaira. He had remarried, had two small children, and her ex-husband lost everyone. He was able to recover the bodies of his children, as well as the ex-wife, and I think an uncle as well. Mm. He went to the morgue to drop them off and then head to another area to pay for like a site, right, to bury them. And when he paid and returned to the morgue and went to claim the bodies, they said, well, we don't know where they are. We can't find them. We don't know if they were turned, like, handed into someone else. We have no idea what happened. You're more than free to walk through this entire site,
1: that's awful.
2: Which was beyond traumatizing. He searched and never found them, left empty-handed, lost the money, and just opted to leave La Guaira. And then this happens when their hospitals had already collapsed, right? They don't have the resources. They don't have the personnel, the medicines to deal with the earthquake victims. And obviously, the United States and many other countries are providing help. They've sent rescue teams to the area. But I was speaking to a former colleague of mine and also a friend that was there out on the ground covering this. And he says, you know how the news cycle works, right? We have to cover it initially. And you know, as the days pass, well, that coverage kind of like just slows down. And for the people of Venezuela there in La Guaira, initially it's the shock, it's the, you know, it's grieving, it's just trying to process this. And after a few days, what starts to hit them is like anger, it's frustration, like, how could this happen? Are we going to be forgotten? Who's going to come and help us when they don't trust the leaders that are there now, right? Delcy Rodriguez, Diosdado Cabello, Jorge Rodriguez, which is Delcy Rodriguez's brother, because at the end of the day, they're still part of the whole Nicolas Maduro, like I call it, like the squad, right? The little, right, the group, and they don't trust them. So there's a lot of concern, there's a lot of frustration with what comes next.
1: So what, that's what I wanted to get at, you know, so the United States military under the direction of President Trump came in and made some changes in Venezuela. Mm-hmm. Is there optimism, like the control? Is it, did it just change out people and it really hasn't changed? Is it just a longer term program? I know this is, you know, top of mind for Secretary of State Marco Rubio. Yeah. Mm-hmm. What's the mindset, if you will, of the country, and where does it go from here?
2: The vast majority of Venezuelans are very thankful with the Trump administration for capturing Nicolas Maduro back on January 3rd this year. For them, it was just like, wow, this finally happened, what needed to happen,
1: right?
2: And they are very hopeful. They understand that it's a process. Even Secretary of State Marco Rubio has noted, right, it's like a three-step process to get to that democratic transition and call free and fair elections. But now with these earthquakes, a lot of them just feel like this is going to push back that timeline, and there is concern. There are still about 400 political prisoners that remain behind bars. Inflation is still extremely high. I think the last report indicated about 500% in May. And there's something important that I want to share. When I was doing some research just in general on what's taking place, and it's that under the 1999 Constitution of Venezuela, and I find this to be notable, the interim period ends at 180 days. Delcy Rodriguez was named the interim president following Nicolas Maduro's capture. Now, once that 180-day window expires, the absence is legally considered permanent. And basically, Delcy Rodriguez reached the 180 days in early July. I think the exact date was July 3rd or July 4th. And that constitution then calls for presidential elections within 30 days. So many of the Venezuelans are now left wondering what's going to happen. Like, they don't consider her to even be an interim leader as per the constitution, right? You have this lingering question as to when are the elections going to take place. And then at the same time, you have opposition leader Maria Corina Machado, who has attempted to return to Venezuela. She tried after the earthquake struck. However, she was not allowed to go back in. And the Trump administration has said, you know, first and foremost, we have to focus on this crisis right now in having humanitarian aid arrive and hopefully into the right hands, right? We want this to reach the right hands in Venezuela.
1: Right.
2: And the focus are the rescue efforts. Maria Corina Machado feels like her presence in Venezuela at this time would mean stability. It would mean hope.
1: Well, of course, she says that about herself. Yes, of course. Yeah.
2: Right. And at the same time, there are those that say, and now I'm just speaking as a journalist to just be like in the middle, then there are those that say this could trigger instability. It's not the right moment. We still need to wait and trust in this process. But, you know, it's easier said than done. I understand for people that are going through this terrible situation in their country, right? It's all about like optics and how they feel this time. But it's a process.
0: More Jason in the House next.

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5: What risks would you be willing to take to tell a compelling story? Little did one woman know that her answer to this question would forever transform the shape of journalism. New York, 1887. 23-year-old journalist Nellie Bly is tasked with a harrowing assignment to investigate the living conditions of a mental institute on an island in the East River. To do so, Bly heroically posed as a patient in order to experience and report on such matters firsthand, which would lead to the publication of an exposé that prompted governments to push for greater reforms in funding for mental health care. However, Bly would continue to challenge her boundaries as a journalist, as just 2 years later, she would embark on an ambitious solo trip around the world in order to beat the fictional record in Jules Verne's novel, Around the World in 80 Days, which she would inevitably complete in just 72 days, further cementing her status as a female pioneer in the male-dominated field. Nellie Bly would go on to become the first female combat journalist during World War I, before tragically passing away from pneumonia at the age of 57, in 1922. And yet, she is forever remembered as a foundress of investigative journalism, whose impact continues to inspire the countless women who follow in her footsteps.
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6: 215. That's HIM to 215-215.
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8: It's Jason in the house.
9: You know, part of the excitement of having you on this podcast is we care about the world. We care about Central and South America. We got a lot of listeners, a lot of people with ties there. We should be talking also about Colombia, a change of a president there. That always has consequences. But in the essence of time, I want to talk a little bit more about you. Because people see you, they admire you, you're the eyes and ears and then the voice of what you're seeing. But let's go back to growing up and what life was like when you were a little girl. So tell us more about growing up. How many kids? Where did you grow up? I'm fascinated by people who are so good at articulating things on television, but, you know, where'd they get that skill set? A lot of people want to do what you do, but they don't necessarily have the experience or the, it's just not as innate with them. So tell us more about growing up. What was life like?
10: Well, I would say I grew up in I had a very simple childhood. I didn't have things handed, you know, on a silver platter. I had to work for everything. And I actually thank my parents for that because it taught me discipline. It taught me to set goals, to work hard. And that's the beauty of America, right? Where you can work hard.
9: Well,
10: and
9: like, what's an example?
10: Your dreams.
9: Like setting goals. Like, you know, a lot of our people.
10: I'll give you an example.
9: Yeah.
10: Like with school, just something as simple as school. So I practically grew up like an only child. My parents had me much later on in life. My dad currently is 93 years old, believe it or not. And I feel very blessed that he's still around, and my mom as well. We moved around a lot in South Florida. I lived in South Florida, but we moved around a lot. They just didn't have like enough means at the time to actually buy a home, so we typically rented, and they always considered my education to be the most important thing. So they had me in private school, and
9: were you speaking English, Spanish, what, or both?
10: When I was up until the age of five, they always spoke to me in Spanish. I was always speaking in Spanish at home, and then, you know, once I started school in kindergarten, then I picked up the English language, and you know how that is. Sometimes you reach an age where you don't want to speak Spanish anymore, but they always told me, like, you know, those are your roots, and it's important, and you can use it on, you know, later on in life. And despite the struggle, I continued speaking Spanish. And now I thank them for it.
9: Oh, I wish I spoke Spanish, but Donde es el baño is about the only thing I know, which is, you know, what the most important thing I was told to learn. So there you go.
10: Well, but going back to the whole school and setting goals, like, I loved storytelling. And ever since I was about 6 years old, I said, I want to be a journalist. I want to cover, you know, current events. I love this. And I remember my mom would always drive by the University of Miami. And I said, I want to go to this school. And as I was older, like, I did research and I realized it was a private university. It was extremely expensive. And I'm like, okay, my parents are not going to afford this. And like, anyway, like, this is not going to happen. But then I realized, like, there's scholarships and you have to put in the work and apply. And there's a gazillion, you know, ways of making it happen. So I studied and I worked my butt off. I did dual enrollment. I had extra credits here and there. I eventually graduated as valedictorian of my class.
9: Nice.
10: I obtained an academic scholarship to UM. They gave me about, I think it was like 75%. So then I had another 25% to cover on my own, but then I had other scholarships that I had applied for. And once I put everything together, well, I reached the 100% to cover my tuition, and then they renew it, you know, with time. So I was very, like, focused on what I wanted to do in life. So I studied broadcast journalism, double majored in political science, and I knew that interning was beyond important. So I, like, after my first year at UM, I then did internships at the local TV stations, like, every single year. And that's how I, you know, by the age of 21, I had graduated from UM and I had started working. So.
9: Oh, good for you. Know, I mean,
10: I think it's just an example of the American dream in the sense that, you know, now I have two kids and I've been able to achieve goals, like, little by little. It always takes work and you always put another goal in front. And another one was joining, like, the Fox family.
9: Awesome.
10: But it requires work, right? And I just feel very blessed. And I think that when you work hard for it, once you achieve that, it feels great. It just feels great.
9: Good. Good. Well, I mean, it's obviously working for you. So let me, we have a portion of this show. It's kind of rapid fire. So I got to ask you some rapid fire questions about you. And you're probably not properly prepared for this, but you're just spontaneous answers. Okay. Are you ready?
10: It's not on entertainment because that's not my forte.
9: No, no. It's all stuff in you and your life. Like, for instance, all right, here we go. Okay. What was your high school mascot?
10: Warrior.
9: The Warriors. Well, that's legit. That sounds tough. All right. What was the first concert you went to?
10: NSYNC.
9: NSYNC? Could you sing? I'm not going to make you do it, but could you sing like how many NSYNC?
10: The boy band group. Remember NSYNC? Bye, bye,
9: oh,
10: bye.
9: I know. I know. Bye, bye, bye. I get it. Like, how many NSYNC songs could you sing right now?
10: No,
9: I'm not going to have you do one. I'm not going to have you. Could you sing them all? Is that the point?
10: No. What's crazy, I don't know if it happens to you, but like once you play the song, then it just like comes to you. The lyrics just come to you.
9: Oh, well.
10: From the top of my head, I don't remember. But if I hear the song, I will remember. I promise.
9: In my family, I'm not allowed to sing. So this is I don't care if it's in the shower, in the car, certainly not in public, because I'm so bad.
10: You're going to embarrass them? I would too. I would embarrass my family too.
9: Oh, okay. Well, it doesn't mean I don't enjoy it, but yeah, my wife's just like, please, let's not ever do that again. And I believe her. All right. So let's pretend you and your husband, you got two kids and you called up the family and said, hey, family, real treat. You're allowed to invite anybody you want, anybody dead or alive, anybody who's ever. Who would you invite over to break bread and share a meal with your family?
10: Ooh, that's a tough one. Based on their likes, like my husband is huge on music and he has a lot more knowledge on a lot of musicians. He's just into music. And my kids are too. Like they got this from him.
9: Right.
10: And I think they would like vote me out. You know, I think they would say like some fun group. Like if you ask my daughters right away, they would say Taylor Swift. They're Swifties.
9: Of course.
10: They would like to have Taylor Swift.
9: Real important question. Pineapple on pizza, yes or no?
10: I say yes.
9: Why? Andrew, you are on a roll.
10: The
9: judges do.
10: Sweet
9: look at I'm looking at him right now and the judges do not like this answer. You are on a roll, Andrew. You're like our most favorite person ever, but now we're going to have to reconsider.
10: I've had it, like a pineapple on pizza. I've had it before.
9: Okay, I've had it too, but doesn't mean I like it.
10: That's a different thing. Is it my favorite? No.
9: Would you order it? What is your favorite thing on a pizza?
10: No. I like those fancy pizzas that have like, you know, the basil and burrata cheese. And I think that's yummy with some balsamic glaze or, you know.
9: Oh my gosh, basalt.
10: What?
9: You're digging this hole deeper and deeper. So balsamic glaze, just throw some pepperoni on there and burn it and then they'll be good.
10: I like those fancy ones they've come up with now. They're yummy.
9: No, give me a Red Baron pizza and throw it in the oven.
10: Just plain old traditional cheese.
9: All right. Last question. Best advice you ever got?
10: To just be you. Be the best version of yourself.
9: Good for you. That's great advice.
10: Yeah.
9: Andrea, we wish you nothing.
10: A lot of people are trying to be someone they're not, and that's no fun.
9: Yeah. Well, you're full of energy. You're quite knowledgeable. This is why you're such a great success on the network. I'm glad. I hope to be able to meet you in person someday. And, you know, we can talk Taylor Swift with your kids at some point. But, yeah, really, truly appreciate you joining us on the Jason in the House podcast. Wish you nothing but the best in everything you do. But thanks for taking the time and thanks for joining us today.
10: Thank you so much. It was a pleasure and God bless. Thank you. And I look forward to meeting you as well.
9: See, I just love Andrea's. She's left the studio now. I love her enthusiasm, her excitement, her love of everything. It's good. So I really, truly appreciate her joining us today on the Jason in the House podcast. If you could rate the podcast, subscribe to the podcast, I'd love it. 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We got a library of stuff that we'd love for you to look at. Jason in the House, just check out. I've got nearly, I don't know, we got hundreds of them now. Good quality interviews, amazing people who do amazing things. And I just love hearing people's story. So join us on that. Go over to foxnewspodcast.com and then you can find like some of my colleagues at Fox. They got some good podcasts as well. And subscribe. And then we'll be able to get to you every week. We issue these on Mondays. So thanks again for joining us on Jason in the House. I'm Jason Chaffetz. We'll talk to you next week.
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12: Hi, I'm Greg. I'm not an actor. I'm just a regular person. 8 years ago, I just didn't feel like I was on my game. I started taking Prevagen, and I want people to know that Prevagen has worked for me. 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
17: U.S. service members have died. I'm Carmen Roberts, Fox News. U.S. military recovers the body of the soldier missing in Jordan after Iran struck that base Friday night. Two other soldiers were killed in action during that night, and now we are learning that a fourth soldier died yesterday in Iraq. Fox's Alex Hogan has more from Washington.
18: Central Command says that that service member was killed Saturday. That was during a controlled detonation of an unexploded ordnance in northern Iraq from a downed one-way Iranian attack drone, and it follows yesterday's announcement that two U.S. service members had died, one went missing, and four were evacuated to Jordanian hospitals after that Iranian missile and drone attack on a base in Jordan on Friday. U.S. forces today carried out their eighth consecutive night of attacks on Iran. This as Iran continues to carry out its own strikes. And today, Jordan's armed forces say that they shot down three Iranian missiles. And the U.S. embassy there in Jordan has warned Americans today to refrain from traveling to the airport or to the seaport.
17: Iran's supreme leader has reportedly left Iran. The Times of Israel cites Saudi media in reporting that Mujtaba Khamenei left the country, although Tehran has not confirmed that. Khamenei was not seen in public since taking power after his father's death on the first day of the war in February. Spain wins the FIFA World Cup Championship. The team absolutely dominated the match in possession and shots attempts and defeated defending champs Argentina in extra time.
19: We started the final 15-minute period of this World Cup final, and Ferran Torres, who had been sent on as a substitute, scored that goal.
17: That is Fox's Jonathan Hunt in East Rutherford, New Jersey. Argentina did play much of the second half with only 10 players as Enzo Fernandez was sent off after getting two yellow cards. 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
23: Temperatures being 30 degrees above average.
20: 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And it's

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2: In Peru, which is located in Pacific's Ring of Fire. Christopher Nolan is defending his diverse cast of his new film, The Odyssey. The Oscar-winning director says casting stars like Zendaya and Tom Holland helped introduce Homer's epic to a new generation. Some fans, though, have criticized the film's modern interpretation of the classic story. And Nolan tells Fox and Friends,
3: "The thing about Homer is, you know, it touches on timeless things, universal truths and everything. And so I think it's fascinated cultures for 3,000 years."
2: And gas prices reached $4 a gallon again. AAA says the prices rose for a fifth straight day as the Iran war amplifies. I'm Carmen Roberts, and this is Fox News.
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7: President Trump says U.S. strikes will continue in Iran, with each day getting worse than the last. He says he's saving energy targets for last and did reiterate that Iran has no choice but to make a deal. Chief Foreign Correspondent Trey Yanks is at the White House, where he spoke exclusively with President Trump about his plans for the Middle East. Good evening, Trey.
8: Yeah, Brett, good evening. President Trump told Fox News that strikes against Iran will continue and expand next week if the Iranians are unwilling to make a deal. Here's more of our exclusive interview from the White House.
9: Mr. President, thank you for speaking with Fox News.
10: Thank you. Thank you very much.
9: We have seen extensive U.S. strikes against Iran for three consecutive nights now. This comes after the Iranians attacked vessels in the Strait of Hormuz. How would you describe what is happening at this moment? Has the war resumed?
10: Well, I guess you could define it any way you want, but certainly we're beating them up really badly. They have to be beat up. We're hitting them very, very hard. We're hitting every single thing that they have along the shore, along the waterfront. You know, if you look at the Strait of Hormuz, it's now, we're finding it hard to find where they have anything. We have to stop it. We have to keep it open. I was going to charge a fee, but instead they'd rather spend a lot of money in the United States, which frankly is better because I don't like the idea of a fee. It's got to remain free because otherwise others will do the same thing. But I think we've made tremendous progress.
9: So your objectives are to ensure that Iran never has a nuclear weapon, to keep the strait open, and to degrade the Iranian military. Can those objectives be completed in an air campaign alone? Or does this require a ground component?
10: Well, I think they're completed now, honestly. If we left right now, it would take them 20 years to rebuild what they have. The only way you can negotiate with these people is through strength. And the only strength is military strength. And that's what we've done. And I mean, literally 2 days ago, we had a deal. And then they broke it at the last moment. They broke it.
9: Will these strikes continue?
10: They'll continue until I say it's enough. I mean, they'll continue. They've been the word the military likes to use is degrade. They've been degraded to a very low level. And they have fight. You know, it's like a great boxer. You think you have him beat, and then all of a sudden he comes back and he gives you a shot. They have some fight left, but they don't have much. And their weapon degrading has been incredible at a level. Nobody thought it was possible to do it this quickly.

0: You posted on True Social comments that you made back in 1988 about Karg Island. And at the time you said, one bullet shot at one of our men or ships, and I'd do a number on Karg Island, I'd go in and take it.
1: Yeah.
0: Do you still intend to take Karg Island?
1: I can't say that to you because if I did, it would be foolish, right? But every night, so make a little headlines, but it would be foolish. But I'll tell you about Karg Island. So we've already...
0: Are you ruling out a ground campaign in a limited capacity?
1: I don't want to say that either, but I would say no if I thought it was appropriate. I'd say sometimes you need a ground campaign, but we have other people that will do the ground campaign for us. But we already hit Karg Island, as you know, twice, even three times. I said hit everything but the oil. Just leave that little area from 25 yards out. Leave that little area. Don't touch the oil. Because I don't want that in terms of the world economy. It's a, you know, it's a chunk of the world economy. So we haven't hit that. At some point we could, but I think it's unlikely. As far as taking it is concerned, if we degrade them far enough and deep enough back, I would do that.
0: Do you anticipate that the strikes were seen this week against Iran will expand? Are you considering hitting energy targets or other locations inside
1: expand.
0: Of Iran?
1: I'll save the energy targets for last. But ultimately, we'll hit energy targets, yeah. But we're going to hit them very hard tonight. We're going to hit them very hard tomorrow night. We're going to hit them very hard the night after. And then next week, it gets really bad for them because next week comes the power plants. Next week comes the bridges. We're going to knock out all their power plants. We're going to knock out all their bridges. Unless they get to the table and negotiate.
0: Do you believe the Iranians are serious about making a deal?
1: I think they have no choice.
0: Why haven't they yet?
1: I think if I didn't do the way I'm doing, they would never make a deal. They would have never made a deal with Obama. That deal was the worst deal. What they did sign was a worthless piece of paper. What they signed with Obama was a worthless piece of paper that was a road to a nuclear weapon. And what I have is a wall. There will be no nuclear weapon. I'll never sign. And when you listed the three things, by far the most important is they will not have a nuclear weapon.
0: Take me back to the moment before February 28th, when you made the decision to launch Operation Epic Fury. Was there a specific piece of intelligence that made you decide to launch this operation?
1: Well, it was specific in the sense that it just never stops. And they're going to go forward, and they wanted a nuclear weapon. We knew they wanted a nuclear weapon. If they have a nuclear weapon, Israel wouldn't be here. Look,
0: They said they didn't want a nuclear weapon.
1: Well, they say that. Everything they say is a lie. They lie. I've never seen anything like it. They also come out and they'll tell you, we never discussed nuclear, and we're in a room for 5 hours. That's all we discussed. And they'll walk out and say, nuclear was not discussed. Everything was discussed ad nauseum. They were going to have a nuclear weapon within 2 weeks. Had we not done the B-2 bombers, had we not bombed their nuclear sites, their three nuclear sites, and there's another one we're looking at right now, as you know. We're looking at Pickaxe because somebody said there's a little activity. You know, we have cameras, Space Force, we have cameras that are, they can read the badge, they can read your name, probably Mohammed. They can read your name on a badge from space. And every area of Pickaxe, but the other three are covered.
0: But specifically,
1: if they make any move, we immediately go and do whatever we have to do. But they haven't. They were so decimated.
0: Some weapons experts say that the United States doesn't have the ability to strike deep enough with these bunker buster bombs at Pickaxe Mountain.
1: They can go deep. We have good stuff. Nobody knows about Pickaxe. By the way, nobody knows if they even are doing anything in Pickaxe. It's just something that comes up. We have cameras on it. There's very little activity there. But if there's even just a small amount, we'll hit it, and we'll hit it hard.
0: I want to ask you about the Talegan facility. It's outside of Tehran, and it was hit in U.S. strikes previously. These are satellite images from June and July.
1: Okay.
0: And on June 22nd, you can see activity at this site. Yeah. And then on July 7th, there is movement. There are trucks and cranes and, in that image, freshly poured concrete.
1: Right.
0: What do these images say to you?
1: What I'm hearing is that they put, and what they've watched it, that they poured concrete to close up the entrances so we couldn't get into it. So that's what they're saying. But we can hit that one very easily. You know, it only takes a matter of minutes for us to do it and do major damage. major damage. And when they know it's coming, they disappear. Yeah, that's exactly what I'm seeing here.
0: And sir, on Monday you announced that the United States is reimposing the U.S. blockade of Iranian ports.
1: Started now.
0: Shipping data trackers indicate that just 10 vessels passed through the Strait of Hormuz on Monday, less than 10% of what normally goes through this critical waterway. Mm-hmm. When you say the strait is open, what do you mean?
1: It's open if people want to go through it. We're not opening it for Iran. That's the only one it's closed for. It's closed for Iran, both in and out, but it's open. Now, a lot of things have happened, Trey, in the last few months. Pipelines are being built. We're coming up with great alternatives, including Texas, including Alaska.
0: You've called the new leadership in Iran a changed regime. Do you still believe that?
1: Well, I knew the first group for a little while, and they were evil, and they're no longer with us. I knew the second group also a little bit better, and they were evil, and they're no longer with us. And the third group, they have some bad ones in there, some very bad ones in there.
0: Justin,
1: and I think they're the ones that are stopping a deal.
0: So are you negotiating with the wrong people?
1: Well, now I don't want to negotiate now. I said, let's not negotiate. 3 days ago, we had a deal.
0: When was the last time you spoke with an Iranian official?
1: Well, not me, but let's say my representatives. I have spoken to them. But my representatives over the course of, actually, an hour ago.
0: And what message was delivered?
1: They want to make a deal. But every time they make a deal, they break it. They don't want to die. People don't want to die. About an hour ago.
0: And what message was delivered?
1: You better make a deal. You're not going to have any... You're not going to have anybody left. We're being very careful with the civilian population, as you know. But I said, you better make a deal. You're not going to have anything left.
0: And you think they will?
1: They should. I don't know if they will or not.
0: Sir, thank you for speaking with Fox News.
1: Thank you. Thank you very much.
2: President Trump also spoke about the investigation into the Manav school strike, his relationship with Israeli Prime Minister Benjamin Netanyahu, and broader topics, including the war in Ukraine. Brett.
3: 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Trey, nice job at the White House. Thank you. 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
13: Would you willingly risk death for the good of your countrymen? This was the overwhelming patriotism one man heroically possessed. Poland, 1940. Underground resistance leader Witold Pilecki was given a selfless mission: to infiltrate and report on the conditions his compatriots faced while imprisoned in the infamous death camp, Auschwitz. To do so, Pilecki willingly allowed himself to be arrested by the Nazis during a street roundup in Warsaw. Once inside, Pilecki not only established an underground resistance within the camp, but also assisted in escapes, even giving up his own early escape plans for an inmate in greater danger. Eventually, though, Pilecki made a 100-kilometer escape journey on foot in 1943, after which he prepared an exhaustive report for Allied forces, which was tragically ignored and regarded as too horrifying to be true. Furthermore, even after the Nazi occupation, Pilecki faced further imprisonment by the Polish communist regime, who would unjustly execute him after a sham trial in 1948. However, Witold Pilecki would gain the recognition he deserved when his true story was released after the fall of communism, earning him the acclaim of his fellow countrymen, who forever remember him as a symbol of selfless patriotism.
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16: Economy is solid. Financial markets look like they're in very good condition. The labor markets look to be in pretty good balance. We've got some work to do on the inflation front.
17: Prices are way down. Prices are coming way down, and we're going to bring them much lower yet.
18: I don't want inflation to come down, but we have a real problem, and the problem is named Donald Trump. He keeps bombing over in Iran. It drives up the price of everything you buy.
19: Well, for a look at the U.S. economy during the war in Iran and how it's impacting everything here, Goldman Sachs CEO and chairman of the board of directors, David Solomon, joins us here in New York. Great to see you.
20: Great to see you, Brett. Thanks for having me.
19: First 30,000 feet, you see a lot. How do you see the U.S. economy?
20: U.S. economy is in pretty good shape. And, you know, we certainly were operating in a complex environment. There's a lot of change going on. We have this technology super cycle. And, you know, that's driving change in business and in business activities. Geopolitics are complicated because of the situation in the Middle East, of course, U.S., China. But when you get out of that and you step back and you kind of look up, I'm a huge optimist on the U.S., huge optimist on the U.S. with a 3, 5, 7 year view. I think that there are enormously compelling characteristics of our economy, capital formation, entrepreneurship, all the tech innovation that's going on here, and we're at the center of accelerating all that right now, and that's definitely an engine for real productivity gains, you know, in the coming years. But the economy is solid. Are there headwinds? Are there, you know, some things grinding? Absolutely. The conflict in the Middle East has been a little bit of a headwind, but you know, I still feel pretty constructive about where we are at the moment.
19: So the inflation numbers for June, the PPI, the CPI, were positive. They, you know, outperformed where people thought it was going to be. Do you think that that whips back because of renewed operations in Iran?
20: I think the numbers were solid. I think we've got to wait and see, and we need more data. Certainly the energy supply chains and some of the derivatives that come out of the energy supply chains have some sand in the gears because of what's going on the last few months. But generally speaking, with a strong economy, those numbers are encouraging. And, you know, we'll get the next reading and we'll watch. I think it's fragile. And what happens from here will have an impact on how it filters through into the economy, for sure.
19: Goldman exceeded second quarter profit expectations. Deal making picks up. Market volatility is obviously a part of that. There is this disconnect between sometimes the big companies, the big firms, and the Main Street. That seems to be splitting and causing maybe some political friction, including the rise of democratic socialism in some corners.
20: Well, wouldn't surprise you. You know, I am a full-throated capitalist.
19: Yeah.
20: Our system's not perfect, but it's a fantastic system. And the innovation in the economy, the capital formation in the economy allows for new businesses, for entrepreneurship to really flourish. And I think one of the things I'm excited about is I do think these new technologies can benefit and allow more participation over time. I know people are very nervous about the change that they bring, et cetera. There's always disruption from technology, but what these technologies do is they make us all more productive. And I think that's something to be excited about, but it's gonna take some time to filter it into the economy.
19: Do you think that message is out there about AI? You wrote this op-ed about the AI job apocalypse is overblown and went into that. Do you think that that message, that AI could be the tide that rises, that lifts all boats, is being absorbed out there?
20: In my opinion, it's not being absorbed as well as it should. And, you know, the narrative is shifting a little bit. You know, certainly there was a community, the tech community had some messages about AI, and I think you're seeing those messages start to shift. I wrote the op-ed because I heard people talking about what was going on in the labor market here and what would go on in the labor market. It didn't make any sense to me. And of course, I don't know. There will be disruption from this technology as technology has disrupted jobs for decades and decades and decades. But we also create with new technologies many new jobs. You know, just to give a simple example that I think Americans can really tap into, if you look back at the internet, nobody knew when the internet was created in the 1990s, nobody really knew that almost 20 years later, a company named Uber would be created and would create 1.5 million jobs in the United States. And so, you know, the economy is very nimble. It's very dynamic. New businesses emerge, new technologies emerge. But I don't think that message is out there. It's one of the reasons why I'm so optimistic about the United States and the United States prospect. When you look around the world, our innovation, our entrepreneurship, the way we are leaders in these new technologies, these things will accrue to benefits. And I think, you know, people are going to have to be patient. There's going to be change. There might have to be, you know, intervention if some of the change is happening too quickly. But when I look out 5-10 years, I'm very, very excited about the prospects of all this for the U.S.
19: For politics, the low-hanging fruit of populism, there seems to be this push against data centers. New York Governor Kathy Hochul is one of them who's put a moratorium on them. What's your message on that?
20: You know, I do think the politics around all this stuff is very tough at the moment. And that requires both, you know, business leaders and ultimately political leaders, you know, to help explain, you know, why these things are important, what's going to be done and how it's going to be done in the right way. You know, my hope with the moratorium is that it is just a moratorium that allows for progress to be made in New York, because I think having data center development in New York will bring more jobs to New York ultimately, but it's got to be done in the right way. It's got to be done with the right incentives, the right benefits for average Americans across the state. And by the way, this is going on in Texas. It's going on lots of other places too. So there is a, you know, a political narrative out there that is wants to slow this down a little bit. It's going to take some time to work through it.
19: Do you worry that some of that messaging is coming from China because they don't want us to succeed? Or
20: I'm not the social media expert in the room,
19: yeah.
20: but there are lots of issues with misinformation, you know, in the marketplace.
19: But you're concerned about Chinese competition overall.
20: I'm absolutely concerned. The world is a very competitive place. And one of the reasons why I think it's important for us to continue to invest in and accelerate our leadership in these technologies is because if we don't, others will catch up and exceed us. And we don't want to be in that position.
19: I want to ask you about your former general counsel up on Capitol Hill. Democrats accusing Kathy Rumler of lying about her ties to Jeffrey Epstein. They're on the House Oversight Government Reform Committee. Criticism for her as this investigation into Jeffrey Epstein is continuing. They questioned Rumler's credibility and the nature of her ties to the late convicted sex offender. Obviously, you've dealt with that. I just want to get you to weigh in and comment on that.
20: Well, I know Kathy was testifying today about her association with Jeffrey Epstein, which all occurred before she joined the firm in 2020. Kathy left the general counsel position on June 30th, and I didn't see the testimony, and I haven't read through the testimony, so I really don't have a further comment on it other than that.
19: She's leaving the firm?
20: She's going to leave the firm. She's still advising. We have, obviously, big, complex firm, and we're in a transition. We will seat a new chief legal officer sometime in the near future. She's continuing as an advisor until we get that chief legal officer seated, because that's in the best interest of the firm and our shareholders to have that continuity. But as soon as that person is seated, Kathy will fully leave the firm.
19: I really appreciate your perspective because you have a great insight into the economy. David, thanks for being here.
20: Absolutely. Delighted to be with you. Thanks very much.
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0: Aaron Copland, who died in 1990, was an American composer of concert and film music who touched the heart of America and merged the classics with the truly American art form of jazz. As music trends were changing with the advent of rock and pop music in the 50s and 60s, Copland was open and excited about where music was headed.
21: If we thought that music should have flow, a kind of naturalness of flow...
22: Fox News, I'm Angelo Bavaro. We have a new World Cup champion.
23: Spain, for the second time in their history, have won the World Cup.
22: Fox Sports with that call. Final score against Argentina, 1-0.
24: We started the final 15-minute period of this World Cup final, and Ferran Torres, who had been sent on as a substitute, scored that goal.
22: Fox's Jonathan Hunt. An update from CENTCOM after Iranian attacks killed U.S. service members in Jordan.
25: The remains of that third missing U.S. service member have been recovered, so you're talking about three people killed by that strike. And another unfortunate incident. Service members were disposing of the explosives in an Iranian attack drone with a controlled explosion. Something went wrong and another U.S. service member was killed.
22: Fox's Mike Tobin. 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

0: 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Our program has plenty of information and education with some entertainment thrown in for good measure. My guest and I will discuss your questions on subjects from insurance to investing and everything in between.
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3: Can weapons of war be turned into instruments of peace? This was an intriguing contradiction one man sought to reconcile. Japan, 1942. Martial artist Morihei Ueshiba had gained renown as an invincible warrior amongst the soldiers he helped to train. However, he began to feel a strange dissatisfaction and hatred for conflict. And although he would never forsake his training, Ueshiba sought to find a way to use his skills to unite rather than divide. It was during the worst fighting of World War II that Ueshiba experienced a vision, during which he concluded that the real way of a warrior is the art of peace. Armed with this revelation, Ueshiba dedicated himself to creating a new martial art that one could use to protect themselves without injuring an opponent. And it was after constant refinement that he would give his new system a name, Aikido, which translates to the way of unifying energy, as the techniques he created would allow one to blend with an attacker rather than crush or destroy them. Morihei Ueshiba would continue to promote his art of peace until ultimately passing away in 1969. And yet, there are over 2 million Aikido practitioners worldwide that aim to keep his unique spirit of unity alive.
2: Search Daily Deviation at NewsTalk989.com for more with producer Max.
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11: We now return to the Brett Bear Show. Another round of U.S. strikes hit Iran as President Trump resumed military operations and reestablished a naval blockade in the Strait of Hormuz. Meanwhile, the president hosting the new Iraqi Prime Minister Ali al-Zaidi at the White House Tuesday for critical energy talks as regional oil tensions escalate and the global prices climb above $78 a barrel.
12: I wanted to give them a chance at making a deal. You know, we had a deal 2 days ago. It was done. And then all of a sudden, they couldn't do it. They didn't like something about the deal. They couldn't do it. And they shot first. And that was a big mistake that they shot first, because we have been knocking the hell out of them. They're very difficult people. 47 years we put up with it.
11: Back at home, the late Senator Lindsey Graham's sister, Darlene Graham Nordone, sworn in to fill his seat temporarily. But amid the grief, the South Carolina tug of war for Graham's permanent successor is already underway, with conservatives jockeying for President Trump's endorsement. With that, let's bring in our panel. Former State Department spokesperson under President Obama, Marie Harf. Former South Carolina congressman, host of the Trey Gowdy podcast, Trey Gowdy, and Fox News chief congressional correspondent, Chad Pergram. Trey, I want to start with you. I mean, obviously, we're still digesting the loss of Lindsey Graham, and I know you were close to him. I talk to him all the time. This is quite something still.
13: He loved you, Brett, and it was more than just your mutual affection for golf. We are still grieving him in the Gowdy household. It is surreal to think that, yeah, when we walked off the 18th green on what, July the 3rd, that I would never see him again. But we also may not see his likes again. I was just joking with Marie off air. He couldn't remember who he was mad at. And I had to remind him who his enemies were. He just was a really happy guy, wicked sense of humor. Darlene will do a fantastic job, and I don't know who all is going to throw their hat in the ring, but they better have high name ID because it's a quick primary.
11: And just to be sure, it's not you?
13: I can tell you this. Lindsey asked me about my job a whole lot more than I ever asked him about his. I think he was jealous of my coworkers. I was never jealous of his.
11: Chad, it is something to see this, you know, it's the end of an era with Lindsey Graham gone. And, you know, he was a lion in the Senate, much plugged into every big issue. But he would have gone crazy today seeing that the National Defense Authorization Act, basically the Pentagon bill, didn't get through.
14: Yeah, I think that's significant. And he's also the type of person who might, you know, talk to the White House, talk to the Democrats, try to figure out some sort of a way to bridge that gap, you know, after it, you know, was defeated. That's kind of where he was. And I was struck by the comments of Dick Durbin, the Democratic whip, who said, you know, they certainly didn't always see eye to eye, but, you know, he sometimes was that bridge. Chris Coons, the Democratic senator from Delaware, said much the same thing. Durbin had just, you know, been with Graham a couple of days before in Europe. And so I think that's the shock here. But Cynthia Lummis, the Republican senator from Wyoming, put it best. She said, you know, none of us quite have that talent in our little finger where we can kind of step in. She said, quote, it will be difficult to pass anything without Senator Graham because he's been such a significant voice in the Senate. He just sort of had a little bit of that magic about him. And, you know, you just don't replace this. You know, you have certain athletes in sports who, you know, that person's on the field and somebody else comes along and has similar stats and the same resume, but they just don't get it done. And Lindsey Graham was in that upper echelon of people in the Senate, you know, who just seemed to be able to get things done and work with the other side. And again, you know, Trey put it very well, was just in the center of every single conversation. I've never seen any lawmaker, either party, either side of the Capitol, who just suddenly was involved in every issue. It could be foreign policy. It could be domestic policy. It could be nominations. It could be internal politics of what they were trying to do as a conference. We haven't seen somebody like Lindsey Graham in a long time.
11: Yeah, Marie, the left had a problem with him, obviously, on policy, but it was amazing to see how many Democrats, you know, came out and said that they were working on one thing or another. Cory Booker said he was really close to Lindsey Graham.
15: That's right. And Democrats from across the ideological spectrum, which I thought was really interesting. And he was of a generation of Republican senators who cared about America's role in the world deeply. And just the fact that his last trip was to Ukraine, meeting with Ukrainian President Zelensky, to the end was focused on countering the threat from Russia, pushing the Trump administration in ways that most other Republican senators could not. You know, I was joking with Trey before the show. I remember when I worked for Secretary Kerry, hearing him on the phone bantering with Lindsey Graham about whatever foreign policy issue we were dealing with that day. And I think there are, even though I disagreed with the senator on some foreign policy issues, the fact that he cared about the rest of the world, believed America had a robust, aggressive role to play in the rest of the world, that is not the case in many parts of both parties today. And I do think we'll leave a real vacuum in the Senate for leadership on those issues.
11: Yeah, for the minutiae, as I mentioned, the NDAA stopped short by a Democratic filibuster. So technically, the speaker, I guess, is going with a group over to the White House to talk about reconciliation 3.0 and the possibility of that. In other words, a bill that's structured in the House that could pass in the Senate. It would have to have certain parameters to be able to do that, to fall under the budget guidelines, but it would be 50 plus one. So is that the next thing, to try to get all of this funded?
14: I think that's probably the hardest thing. I mean, maybe that's the route they are eventually able to go, simply because people might say, let's do this in honor of Lindsey Graham. Maybe that has some staying power. I thought it's interesting, the past few hours here, all the different members, you know, sometimes Republicans, sometimes people at the White House, et cetera, you know, kind of appropriating different issues to say, let's pass such and such in honor of Lindsey Graham, and trying to leverage their pet bill. You know, Buddy Carter, Republican from Georgia, said this is an opportunity to pass the Save America Act, which they might want to put into reconciliation if they can figure out a way to shoehorn that into those special budget processes. You know, Angus King, you know, the independent senator from Maine, Katie Britt, Republican from Alabama, said, you know, this would be, you know, a legacy issue if we're able to pass the Russia sanctions bill. You know, President Trump conceded that the senator, the late senator, wanted this, quote, very badly, and said there's, quote, a good chance it gets done in honor of Lindsey Graham. Other people talking about cryptocurrency legislation.
11: Yeah. Let me just interrupt. That sanction bill is pretty significant in that it has a lot of juice to it as far as going after other countries that do business with Russia. In other words, China. Right. And would be sanctions that would be across the board.
14: That's right. And maybe getting others involved in that. And maybe that sweetens the bill for those who were reluctant earlier. You know, that would be the great irony that, you know, Lindsey Graham, say he passed away, and they passed this bill. And as Angus King put it, said this could basically end the war between Russia and Ukraine, something that's eluded everybody for 4.5 years. I think there's going to be a lot of that where people are going to say, let's try to do this in honor of Lindsey Graham. And maybe, you know, you look at just the calculus to try to pass that reconciliation bill in the House and Senate. You have people saying, well, you know, is it budget neutral? Can we put the defense bill into it? What about money to fund, you know, the war in Iran and, you know, restock our arsenal and all that? Certainly get the Save America Act. Maybe if they do it in, in Lindsey Graham's name, or people say, OK, this isn't exactly what I want, but I'm willing to vote for it. You know, that could be a very convincing argument for some lawmakers on the fence.
11: We'll be back with more right after this.
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3: What lengths would you be willing to go to for the sake of freedom? This was a heavy question one man would bravely conquer. South Carolina, 1862. 23-year-old sailor Robert Smalls was one of seven enslaved crew members aboard the CSS Planter, who seized their opportunity for freedom by commandeering the steamship before retrieving their family members who were waiting ashore. Knowledgeable of local mine paths and nautical codes, Smalls was able to deceive Confederate forces as he painstakingly navigated the Planter towards the nearby Union naval blockade, to whom he gifted his vessel to be used against his now former oppressors. Such was the impression Smalls had made that he not only heroically served the Union in the Civil War, but was also named the first African-American captain of a military vessel aboard the very ship he stole. After the war, Smalls would use his military pension to bolster his brethren during the Reconstruction era and go on to serve as a state and national member of the House of Representatives, during which time he authored legislation that established the first free compulsory public school system in the United States. Robert Smalls would pass away at the age of 75 from natural causes in 1915, leaving behind a legacy of selfless service in the face of suffering.
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19: And large vehicles that may be hard to handle or stop. 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I'm Jeff Manasso, Fox News.

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1: We now return to the Bret Baier Show. Trey, meantime, we as a country are back engaged inside Iran. Few days straight of military action, a lot of it focused along the Iranian missile sites and IRGC bunkers along the Strait of Hormuz, and the battle over control of the strait, the naval blockade said to be going back in. What are your thoughts? It didn't ever seem like the MOU, the Memorandum of Understanding, was getting anywhere, especially with one side of Iran saying one thing and the IRGC leader saying another.
2: Yeah, I think the silence from our CIA director and our Secretary of State in the aftermath of that initial MOU was pretty deafening, at least from my vantage point. I'm not a contracts lawyer, Brett, but I'm pretty sure threatening to kill the President of the United States would violate the MOU. I need to read it again, but I think it probably would have. I don't fault anybody for trying, but Iran has been the way it is for 47 years. And war should be unpopular. This one is. It should be. Regrettably, sometimes it is necessary. I don't know the answer, but also didn't raise my hand to be president. Regime change, the Iranians don't seem to be interested in that. So I think keeping the strait open, not allowing them to hold the world economy hostage, is a really good place to start. But in terms of fundamentally remaking Iran's perception for their Arab neighbors and also towards Israel, I think that's a bridge too far, probably for any president.
1: Yeah. Another bridge too far, I think, and the president realized that, was when he said, maybe we're going to start charging a surcharge to get through the strait of 20%, and kind of said, no, it's going to be the countries that we're dealing with, and they'll invest in the U.S., et cetera, et cetera. So maybe that was a true social one too far, but he clearly is engaged in keeping the strait open.
3: He is, and I think we've heard a lot from companies that work in shipping that are trying to get goods through the strait, that all of this uncertainty and, quite frankly, risk that we've now seen to these ships is just incredibly destabilizing and damaging. And for those of us who agree that Iran should not have a nuclear weapon, should not be able to threaten Israel with missiles, the fact that today the strait, Iran has demonstrated that they can control in many ways the strait. Now, the U.S. also has naval capabilities, but I think where the Iranian leaders are sitting today in Tehran, they say, look, even if the president were to start an all-out war again, which they watch our politics, they know it's not popular, they know he is not likely to do that. They've survived one round of that. They're still in power. By some accounts, they're more popular because people are rallying around them, and they have such leverage to control global trade markets, things we know the president really cares about. So I'm just concerned that we're in a situation now where they're attacking our Gulf partners, our assets in the region, which is incredibly destabilizing. We're attacking them, but they still have a bunch of missiles. They still have the ability to produce nuclear material and a bunch of unknown nuclear material somewhere in the country that we have not secured, that is already highly enriched. Mm-hmm. And they know that what it would take to militarily overthrow the regime or control the country is something that the United States president, I think it's fair to say, is not contemplating for a number of reasons. So I'm concerned today that the Iranians have a lot of leverage and the U.S. doesn't have as much because we went into this conflict without a real plan, particularly when it comes to global trade. This was very foreseeable.
1: Yeah. I mean, you make a number of points that are really salient. I don't think that the Iranian regime is that popular on the inside after killing more than 40,000 of their own people after they came out and protested a bad economy. The economy now is over 300% inflation from where they were. I'm not sure that there's a popularity thing inside Iran as far as backing them up, but they just don't have, Chad, the backing, the people on the ground to be able to overthrow this regime on their own.
4: And that's why we're kind of at loggerheads about what to do here right now, you know, because both sides are kind of dug in. There's concern about this regime maybe being, you know, even more radical than the group of people we took out back in late February. And, you know, neither side is willing to blink. And sometimes when you have a crisis like this drift on and on, unfortunately, what that means is that you have some sort of an accident that potentially expands something. You know, the longer this goes on until you say, okay, we're not bombing anymore, the Strait of Hormuz is open, oil is at a, you know, steady rate, et cetera. Those are big things to look at. It's just, you know, too many shaky hands with too many matches around too many fuses, as Stephen King once wrote. I think that's kind of where we are the longer this goes on. And that's what really concerns members of Congress, especially those on the Republican side of the aisle, because they did not, you know, sign off on this. And they're like, wait a minute, we have to run for reelection. You had House Speaker Mike Johnson very early on in the first couple of weeks saying, you know, well, you know, this is something that they have 60 days. We got a letter on Monday saying, okay, you know, kind of initiating, telling Congress that they were starting again these operations. Okay, does that start the clock again? And, you know, some Democrats and people who are, you know, against the war would say, wait a minute, you can't automatically just say, okay, we're started, so you can't talk about it now. And then we stopped. Okay, you can't talk about it now, but then we started again. You have to wait another 60 days. People say that's not how this is supposed to work under the Constitution, and that's much to the consternation of a lot of members of Congress, frankly, from both sides of the aisle, because they just, you know, worry about some sort of expansion or a threat or a domestic threat or something like that that comes from Iran or folks that that are tied to them. I think that, you know, it's very hard, you know, dealing with this type of issue the closer you get to the election, Brett.
1: Yeah. Last thing on the election, Trey, you know, you look at polls, Republicans are upside down, but it's not actually that far apart. Even as Democrats in some corners are being attracted to Democratic socialists and some are winning in different places across the country. If you're looking at that map, you would say Republicans still have an uphill battle, especially in the House. But we have a long way to go to November.
2: Yes, sir. There was a while where I think even the Senate felt like it was in play with the two Dan Sullivans and the Graham Platner phenomenon that just died out. My friends in the House are slightly more optimistic, but the optimism doesn't come from anything they've done. It comes from the nominees on the Democrat side. When you're running against folks that want to use the flag as a napkin or folks who belittle American soldiers who were wounded, or who just don't want borders, it makes your job a good bit easier. I mean, the smart money is still on history that Hakeem Jeffries will be the speaker, but God help him when he is, because he's got his own little band of renegades he's got to deal with. So I still say the smart money is on divided government, which Americans seem to like.
1: That's true. We got a long way to go, though, and we'll talk about it much more on the podcast panel. Thanks so much. Yes, now, sir, for a bit of history. On July 14th, 1853, America's first World's Fair opened at the New York Crystal Palace, located where Bryant Park sits today. The massive architectural marvel of glass and iron modeled London's famed exhibition, designed to showcase the world's greatest industrial and artistic inventions. While it initially captured the public's imagination as a premier tourist attraction, the fair structurally closed just a year later in 1854. 5 years later, in October of 1858, the entire structure was tragically destroyed after burning to the ground in a massive fire. Despite its short life, the palace forever cemented New York City as a premier global hub for innovation, architecture, and commerce. That'll do it for this week. You can hear more of this series at foxnewspodcast.com, wherever you download your favorite podcast. 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We want to hear from you. For Marie, Trey, and Chad, I'm Brett Baer. We'll see you next time.